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10: Josh Booth back with Bill Bullington. 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
11: Well, a lot of people pay an awful lot of attention to taxes, and oftentimes it hurts their investment performance. 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
13: 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We've got the music, we've got the friends, and by the way, it's an all-star cast like Kevin Williams, Buddy Green, Gordon Moat, Lauren Talley,
14: that's me,
13: Tori Taff, our soft feminine side.
14: Oh, that's me. Hey, you guys.
13: And Bill Gaither, where you said it, Bill. Today we've gathered with our hearts fully alive in the spirit with a high Jesus per minute quota of hope coming your way.
12: That's right. And my guests today are energized and they're already warmed up. The Goodmans, Janet Paschal, and the Homecoming Friends. Hey, it's going to be good.
15: Bill, I'm so glad you're nearly conscious today. We are going to start the program with our Homecoming Friends, leaning on the everlasting arms.

0: I was there.
1: Oh, yeah, buddy. That's awesome. Leaning on the everlasting arms. You got the homecoming group backing you up there. That had a little soul on it.
2: We were having fun, Gordon.
1: Yeah, man. That was awesome.
3: Yeah, but that was a harmonica solo, basically.
1: Right. I mean, I didn't mean to get in on that, but it was just hard.
4: He's still harping on that.
1: Yeah.
4: Oh. Oh. Oh. Need the 20 back. This is going to be a fun day.
3: Yeah.
4: Bill, you got a public service announcement for us here? I bet you do.
3: Yes, I do.
2: I wish you could see this right now.
4: Yeah, it's not pretty.
2: Why do you ever take those glasses off, Bill?
3: Because I can't see with them on or off.
1: I have the same issue. I feel his pain.
3: Okay, ready? And this is your gentle reminder that one time in the Bible, Elijah was like, God, I'm so mad. I want to die. So God said, here's some food. Why don't you just take a nap? So Elijah slept, ate, and decided things weren't so bad. Never underestimate the spiritual power of a nap. And a sack.
5: And some food.
6: Hey, man.
7: A little snack.
5: That's like a lot.
6: Now, that's a word.
2: Everything I ever needed in life, I learned before the age of 5.
1: That's you know, weird. Dr. Stanley used to say, halt. If you're hungry, angry, right? You remember that?
7: Yep. Lonely.
1: Yeah. Or tired.
7: There you go.
1: Yeah. Don't make any decisions.
3: Yeah.
1: Halt.
8: From Shine. The darker the night, the brighter the light. Here's Bill and the Gaither Vocal.

0: Well, well, we have searched high and low.
1: High and low.
0: Front to back, start to finish.
1: There we go.
2: And things are picking up.
0: We've been looking all around to find that perfect word that we could give to you to learn and use. So here we go. It's the word of the day. Yeah. You ready? Implacable.
3: Implacable.
4: Okay. I know somebody who has
1: a $10 word.
4: Is that word?
1: Not that.
2: Okay. Implacable. Uh-huh. Let me clue you in here. 78 miles southeast of Portland lies the beautiful town of Implacable, Oregon. It's the home of the annual celebration of the invention of the telephone and a popular vegetable. The Alexander Graham Bell Pepper Festival.
4: Oh, wow.
0: Whoa.
5: Hell, they're free. Every November.
2: Now, this is not to be confused with the annual Jalapeno Festival.
5: That's jalapeno. The J's are pronounced like H's. It's jalapeno.
2: This is not to be confused with the annual Jalapeno Festival. Held each hoon and hulai. All roads lead to Implacable, Oregon. There we go.
1: Okay, well, no.
2: An A for execution, though, right?
1: Yeah, absolutely. You cannot fault your execution.
4: No, you can't.
1: Implacable actually means not capable of being placable, not capable of being appeased, significantly changed, or mitigated.
6: Like when Bill asked you for a favor.
1: Exactly. Here it is in a sentence. We watched a movie whose antagonist was the typical evil, implacable villain. Does it make sense? Does that make any sense to you at all?
6: Yeah.
0: I don't like it, but.
7: And here is the homecoming gang doing I'll Have a New Life.

0: for all of us struggling to lose weight. We'll have a new body. Praise the Lord.
1: Praise the Lord.
0: We'll have a new body.
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0: Back here with some good friends at Homecoming Radio. Hope you're enjoying yourselves. Hope you're enjoying the show. Buddy, it's always good to be with you. It's been a minute since you and I've gotten to hang out together.
1: It has been a while. It's great being with you today, too, Gordon.
0: I love your stories. I love that harmonica. I just love sitting around the table with all these good friends. And I'm glad Bill invited us all to the party. It's been a fun show.
1: I know. I wonder how far down the list we were.
0: I'm pretty sure I wasn't one of the first to be invited because I can't read.
2: Neither can Bill.
0: Y'all got these scripts, so I'm pretty sure they expected someone else. But anyway, I'm glad to be here. You know, this is a great song we're about to play.
1: Oh, yeah.
0: Greater Vision. And Rodney Griffin is such a great songwriter. These guys have incredible harmonies. Here's John and Rodney, and of course, Chris Allman's going to take the lead. This is a song they sang at Dr. Charles Stanley's homegoing celebration service. Wonderful song for all he's done. Here's Greater Vision on Homecoming Radio.

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1: Time now for this wonderful moment where we remind ourselves to throw our heart wide open and
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4: Nicole writes, "Today my husband had his first job interview after being out of work for nearly 5 years after a workplace accident. The interview was quite a distance away, so we sourced his route and timing and he set out. Brisbane's weather is foul right now, extreme temperatures, and he was walking from the train station to the office. A mother and daughter pulled up and said they would like to drive him. They explained they had experienced a loss today, and they wanted to pay it forward in tribute of that person's life. Mm-hmm. To the two angels near Northgate Station who picked up my husband and shared your story, thank you. We will continue to pay it forward."
5: That's strong.
6: Yeah.

more than just a song. It's a way to live. And when you live with that kind of attitude and heart, growing old is not that bad. And I'm here to give a testimony to that. I've tried to be that kind of person. But you look back over your life and say, the meaningful times of my life is when I found ways to give it away. Mm-hmm. Down to the river to pray. Oh, yeah. You saw it in the movie, but we love to sing it with the homecoming folks.

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13: I'm partial to female vocalists, and here comes one of the all-time greats. With a fiery song called Born Again, here is Janet Paschal.
14: Sure, why not?

Kevin Williams here. We're glad you've joined us for some good conversation, lots of laughs, and the greatest gospel music from our homecoming friends.

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1: Wow. Awesome.
0: And it's amazing. Marshall started it, and Angie sang the second verse. And then Jason said, I'd like to get in.
2: Get a bit of speed to that.
0: I'd like to have some of that. Yeah. And for you who are just listening on radio, which would be a lot of folks. But
3: since this is a radio show.
4: As opposed to those who are watching on radio.
0: Yeah. But the last line that was said, they were doing a dueling banjo kind of a thing. on next. And so at the end, Jason said, you finish it.
2: Yeah.
0: That's one of those moments. You cannot program. It wasn't written down. It just happened.
5: Hey, and here's a promise you can hold on to. If an egg is broken by outside force, life ends. If broken by inside force, life begins. Great things always begin from the inside.
0: The inside. Yes. Out.
1: That's good.
0: Yes. Hi, I'm Bill Gaither. 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
3: Bev from Arizona wrote the sweetest note. My husband and I were faithful listeners to Homecoming Radio. We sang many of your songs in our church, both as solos and duets. In fact, we were such fans that we would plan our time to run errands so that we would be in the car while you were on Sirius Radio in the mornings here in Arizona.
4: As she continues on, he and I were married 58 years when he passed away recently. Most things became annoying noise for him in the last weeks of his life, except for the Gaither Vocal Band and the Booth Brothers.
3: Wow.
4: Even when he could no longer speak, he could gesture to the laptop where I had his favorite music. And it was comforting for all of us to be together at home and share the love of God and the peace that your music brings.
5: 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I thought it might bring back the memory of his final days. However, ends up, it was more of a comfort, and it took me...
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Installed just last fall, the Bluegrass Cardinals, famous at Bluegrass festivals to the 70s, 80s, and 90s, and always a great quartet. The Cardinals' version of an old-time tune called Some Morning Fair gets us underway with great gospel picking and singing for this full hour. David Parmerly, the central voice of the Bluegrass Cardinals, still busy and got new music. We'll be glad to feature a new sacred song from David Parmerly right now called You Might Be the Only Bible.

That's our friend John Bowman, a song written by Joe Isaacs called Let Your Light Shine On for Jesus. John on the road with the Isaacs, his wife Rebecca's family for many, many years, as well as Bluegrass Hall of Famers Doyle Lawson and Allison Krauss and J.D. Crowe and so many others. John Bowman on Front Porch Fellowship. I'm Joe Mullins. You're looking good. I'm glad you've joined us on the front porch. Darren and Brooke Aldridge have new music. They're a power couple from near where Earl Scruggs was from in North Carolina. Here's Darren and Brooke and Your Unfailing Love.

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4: Hi, I'm Pastor Ernie Sanders. The last 50 years, we have been the voice of the Christian resistance, pushing hard back against tyranny from the pulpit, on the radio, in the courtrooms, and never, never backing down, as we have been a voice for the voiceless, rescuing those being led to slaughter and drawn to death.
5: Josh Booth back with Bill Bullington. 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

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One of two or three of our songs from that collection that have touched number one on the Singing News Magazine Bluegrass charts. 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Our bluegrass is called Industrial Strength from southwestern Ohio. So many Appalachians came to Ohio's factories to get jobs after World War II, and recording studios and radio programs all boomed in the Cincinnati and Dayton region, where I'm recording our program right now. Charlie Moore and Bill Napier were an early bluegrass duo that hit Cincinnati many times recording for King Records. And boy, this is a beautiful song from the early 1960s by Moore and Napier called Praise God, I'm Ready to Go.

There's the great Vince Gill on our Gospel Hour Front Porch Fellowship. Vince wrote that tune, recorded it a time or two through the years, a get-up-and-go sacred selection called I'm All Prayed Up. Vince just had a birthday on April the 11th. At 69 years young, we call him the mayor of Nashville around here. He could be the governor of everything in country music. There's Vince Gill on Front Porch Fellowship. Mike Rogers is another great voice in the Nashville community, working for years with Ricky Skaggs, Doyle Lawson before that, and with Brothers of the Heart, along with some more of the best vocalists in Music City. And thanks to Gaither Music, Mike Rogers has a new solo album. And the first selection, a Gaither classic. Here's Mike Rogers to sing He Touched Me.

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10: Balance is key. Everybody has a certain personality type. They've got a certain risk tolerance. Most people don't even know what it is until they sit down with someone like me and show them what different portfolios would return and what kind of risk they're taking. You need to match that up with your personality as closely as you possibly can. 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

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And I know there's been many times and days gone by, it took his amazing grace. That's why I never left this old building. Praise God, that's why I can sing and I can shout. After all these years, it's good the Lord still lives in this old house.

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Beautiful a cappella vocal arrangement from a mother and son team, Suzanne Cox of the Cox family, and her son Brandon Ratcliffe singing Talk About Suffering. Talk about great vocal work. It's a family tradition with anybody in the Cox family, and those two just made their debut on the Grand Ole Opry in recent days. Joe Mullins with you with one final selection on Front Porch Fellowship. We paid tribute to the late Merle Haggard in recent days. Haggard would have been 89 years young this month and passed away a decade ago on his birthday. We finish up Front Porch Fellowship with the great Merle Haggard.

There's the Hall of Fame voice of the great Merle Haggard in a live performance that also featured the Carter family. I'm Joe Mullins, looking forward to next week on your front porch. You saved me a spot. God bless you.

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1: SRN News, I'm Mary Rose. Secretary of War Pete Hegseth is urging European leaders to remain vigilant against the threat of dangerous ideologies posed by modern-day immigration. Speaking at an American cemetery in Normandy on Saturday, Hegseth warned Western allies beaches are now being stormed by boatloads of immigrants bringing different ideologies to the continent. The Pentagon chief was in France to mark the 82nd anniversary of D-Day, the Allied invasion that ultimately led to the defeat of Nazi Germany and the end of World War II. Iran has fired ballistic missiles and the drones toward Tehran and Kuwait. The U.S. said it intercepted several aimed at Gulf allies and the Strait of Hormuz. Iran said it targeted the U.S. military, and its foreign ministry accused the U.S. of attacking surveillance facilities. This is SRN News.
2: 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If you're a believer, the Holy Spirit is already resident in your life. 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
3: And thank you for joining us for the weekend edition of Turning Point. We begin a new weekend series based upon the ministry of the Holy Spirit. And today, on this program, we're going to talk about the promise that Jesus made before He went back to heaven, the promise that He would send His Spirit after He was gone. And, of course, the beauty of all that for us is the Holy Spirit is not just with us. He lives in us. He's become a part of who we are. And we know that the Holy Spirit's work is going on every day because of the promise of Jesus. More about that right now on the Weekend Edition. The night before the cross, Jesus sat down with His disciples for one final meal. He told them He was leaving, and their hearts were troubled. They couldn't imagine life without Him. Who would guide them? Who would help them? And that's when Jesus gave them a promise they never expected. He said, John 14:16, I will pray the Father, and He will give you another helper that He may abide with you forever. For the disciples, those words felt like a lifeline. Jesus was about to leave, but He promised they wouldn't be alone. Someone was coming to help them, and that someone was God the Holy Spirit. In the weeks ahead, we're going to learn who the Holy Spirit is, what He does, and some people don't know much about Him. Others misunderstand Him. The Bible tells us the truth. The Spirit of God is living inside every one of us if we're Christians. The Spirit hovered over the waters of creation. The Spirit gave Joseph the wisdom to lead a nation through famine. The Holy Spirit gave David the strength to face giants and enemies, and He even gave the skill to design and build God's tabernacle. Here's the incredible part. That same Spirit is alive today, and He's ready to help you. When you don't know what to do, He can guide you. When worries keep you up at night, He can calm you down. When life feels too big or too hard, He can give you the courage to stand strong and move forward. To know the Holy Spirit is to know God Himself. It is to know His presence and His power in your life. So let's get started learning about Him. First of all, let me tell you about His personality. John 14:16-17 says, and I will pray the Father, and He will give you another helper that He may abide with you forever, the Spirit of truth, whom the world cannot receive because it neither sees Him nor knows Him. But you know Him, for He dwells with you and will be in you. When Jesus spoke these words, He wasn't promising a force or some type of vague spiritual electricity. He was promising a person. Now, this is where some people get tripped up about the Holy Spirit. They refer to the Holy Spirit as an it. But the Holy Spirit is not an it. He is God, the third person of the Trinity. Think of it this way. Electricity can't love you. Gravity can't teach you. A magnetic field won't comfort you at 2 o'clock in the morning. But the Spirit of God does all of that and more. Jesus said he would teach us. And in the book of Acts, the Holy Spirit speaks and he makes decisions and prevents people's plans. And Paul said he can be grieved, and you can't hurt electricity's feelings. Did you know that? The Spirit intercedes for us in prayer. So the Holy Spirit is not an it. It's not a force like electricity. The Holy Spirit is a person, the third person of the Trinity. The Holy Spirit is God. And here's the clincher. The Holy Spirit has all of the marks of personality. Psychologists tell us that personality is made up of three things: intellect, emotion, and volition, or will. And the Holy Spirit has all of those things. He searches and knows the deep things of God. He has knowledge. He loves. He has emotion. And he makes choices like distributing the spiritual gifts to his people. He has mind, emotion, and will, the complete profile of a person. So let me hear you say this in your own mind. The Holy Spirit is a person. Say that. The Holy Spirit is a person. Jesus said, I will send you this person. And he gave him a name. He called him another helper. He wasn't sending an it. He was sending a he. Someone who would walk alongside the disciples just as he did. Someone who knows and feels and chooses. Someone who could fill the empty seat at the table when Jesus returned to the Father. Perhaps you wonder, why does it matter whether the Spirit is a person or a force? It really does matter. Listen to R.A. Torrey, who wrote this. He said, if you think of the Spirit as a power to use, it will lead to pride. And you will start to think you're better than others. But if you understand that the Spirit is God himself, full of majesty and glory, who comes to live in your heart and work in your life, it will make you humble. Just think of it. The God of heaven chooses to live in you. What an awesome thought that is. Oh, men and women, it makes all the difference what you believe about the Holy Spirit. If he is an it, an impersonal influence that we learn to harness, then we may boast, I've got it. But the truth is far different. The Holy Spirit is the person of God who comes to live in our hearts. And when we realize that, pride goes away and humility fills our lips, and God has chosen to live within me. I don't know if you know it or not, but throughout the ranks of Christianity, there are some people who believe that if you become a Christian, you don't have the Holy Spirit quite yet. You have to have the second blessing. And if you don't have the Holy Spirit, they put you down. You don't have that yet? Listen to me. The Bible tells us that when you become a Christian, immediately upon becoming a Christian, you receive the Holy Spirit. Every Christian has the Holy Spirit. And the Holy Spirit is not an influence. The Holy Spirit is a person who comes to live within your heart. Let me talk with you about the priority of the Holy Spirit. Why is the Holy Spirit important? What kind of a person is he? Is he simply an angel? Is he higher than the angels? We've already begun to answer that question, but Jesus gave us the clearest reply in a single word, and that word is another. You don't often build a sermon on one word, but I could preach a whole sermon on the word another. Jesus said, I will pray the Father, and he will give you another helper. Now, in the Greek language, there are only two words for the word another. One is the word heteros, which means another of a different kind. That's where we get the word heterosexual, a different kind. But the other word is the word allos. And that word means another of the very same kind. So what Jesus said is, I'm going to give you another helper of the very same kind that I am. This will be another one just like me, someone you can trust in, someone you can know, someone who will live within you. What does that mean? Jesus was saying, don't be afraid that I'm leaving. When I return to the Father, he's going to send another helper like the one you already have. Another one just like Jesus. Another who is God, for Jesus is God. Another who is a person, for Jesus is a person. Someone has put it this way, another instead of Jesus, another like Jesus, another beside Jesus. All three are true. The disciples weren't losing Jesus, they were gaining the Spirit. Jesus promised his continuing presence, but now they would also enjoy the Spirit's presence. Two instead of one. Jesus alongside of you and in you, and the Holy Spirit indwelling you. It's like what people say at a wedding. Father gives away his daughter and friends console him. You're not losing a daughter, you're gaining a son-in-law. Now that could depend on the kind of guy she marries. But in this case, there's no doubt. Jesus was saying, you're receiving another one just like the one you already have. And here's the wonder of it. They weren't even losing the one they loved. Jesus would still be with them, closer than ever, living inside them through the Holy Spirit. The personality of the Holy Spirit, the priority of it. What is the purpose of the Holy Spirit? Now listen to me carefully in these next moments. I'm sure you know there's a lot of confusion, a lot of discussion, a lot of disagreement, sometimes even leading to division about the Holy Spirit. And the Holy Spirit can unify churches, but if he's misunderstood, he can divide churches. You can get into the ones who have him and the ones who don't, and pretty soon you've got this conflict going on. I know something about that from experiences I've had in churches that I've pastored. The priority of the Holy Spirit is really important. There are many ways to answer the question, what is he here for? But let me tell you what he's here for. First of all, to promote Jesus Christ. The Holy Spirit is here to promote Jesus Christ. The Bible tells us that. Listen to John 15:26. When the Helper comes, whom I shall send to you from the Father, the Spirit of truth who proceeds from the Father, he, the Holy Spirit, said Jesus, will testify of me. And in chapter 16 we read, when he, the Spirit of truth, has come, he will guide you into all truth. For he will not speak of his own authority, but whatever he hears, he will speak, and he will tell you things to come. Now watch this. He will glorify me, for he will take of what is mine and declare it to you. Do you see it? The Holy Spirit does not glorify himself. He glorifies Christ. The first and foremost purpose of the Holy Spirit is to lift up the name of Jesus. That means something very practical. And teaching any movement, any emphasis that puts the Spirit of God ahead of the Son of God is not accurate and not from the Bible. As important as the Holy Spirit is, he never preempts the place of Christ. On the other hand, wherever Christ is magnified, you can be sure the Holy Spirit is at work. His task is to make much of Jesus. This is a word needed in our generation, men and women, because there are groups today who have elevated the Spirit in such a way that Jesus is almost lost. To be sure, the Spirit is God. We do not need to make him God. He already is, but his place in the Trinity is to glorify Jesus Christ. And when the Spirit is doing his work in your life, you will not be going around talking primarily about the Holy Spirit. You'll be talking about Jesus. You will be talking about Jesus Christ because the Spirit comes to lift him up. Spirit-filled Christians, men and women, are Christ-centered Christians. Like John the Baptist, who said, he must increase, but I must decrease. So the Holy Spirit comes, first of all, to promote Jesus Christ. And if you get yourself in a group and all of a sudden Jesus Christ gets lost and the Holy Spirit becomes the whole discussion and the gifts of the Spirit and speaking in tongues and all of this takes over, whenever that happens, you know something's not right. Because the Holy Spirit did not come to promote himself. He came to promote Jesus. And if you're filled with the Spirit of Jesus, you'll be filled with the Spirit itself. That's the way that works. And that's what the Bible teaches. So he's here to promote Jesus Christ. Secondly, the Holy Spirit has come to provide strength for believers. I want you to know that's very special to me, especially during these days. I'm sure it's special to some of you, even though you may not know what's going on. John 14:16 says, I will pray the Father, and he will send you another helper. How many of you could use another helper? I mean, amen. We could use a little help, couldn't we? Jesus called the Holy Spirit helper. That word has the meaning of someone who comes alongside of you, who walks beside you. The word is parakaleo, called alongside of. He comes to strengthen you. The Holy Spirit is the one who comes with strength. He's the divine strengthener. Someone once said, the Holy Spirit is the rod of iron in your back. The Holy Spirit is the one who gives you the backbone to do the things you don't have the courage to do. how we need that today. How we need that in our world today, in our churches today. We live in a time of immense pressure, and without the Spirit's strength, we will collapse. Think of Simon Peter. He's a great illustration. On the night Jesus was betrayed, Peter denied the Lord three times. When confronted, he swore, "I don't even know the man," speaking of Jesus. What a pitiful picture of cowardice. Yet wait 40 days, and that same Peter stands before a hostile crowd on the day of Pentecost and proclaims Jesus Christ crucified and risen, and 3,000 people are converted. So you say, what made the difference between Peter on the night before Jesus died and Peter 40 days later? Two things: the resurrection of Jesus Christ and the coming of the Holy Spirit. The Holy Spirit transformed Peter from a coward to a courageous preacher. The Holy Spirit was the steel in Peter's backbone. He was the source of his power. That's what Jesus promised. He said, "I will send you another helper. He is the strength we need to live boldly and faithfully in a hostile world." How many of you know that if you only ever do the things you think you can do, you will never do the things God called you to do? I'm sure it would surprise you that many times I don't feel like preaching to you on Sunday. I'm tired. Maybe I've had a busy week, or I'm not feeling good physically. But you know what? One of the most wonderful things in the world to be a preacher is to stand up here and feel weak and know that the Holy Spirit has filled you with his power. Sometimes it's almost like I'm standing over here watching someone else preach. The Bible says, "You shall receive power after the Holy Spirit has come upon you." The Bible says, "I pray that from his glorious, unlimited resources, he will empower you with inner strength through his Spirit." The Bible says, "God has not given us a spirit of fear, but of power and of love and of a sound mind." Ladies and gentlemen, one of the purposes of the Holy Spirit is to give you the strength you don't have without him. He gives you the power, the courage to do things you would never do on your own. He becomes the source of God within you. He comes to promote Jesus Christ. He comes to provide strength for Christian living. Here's the third thing. The Holy Spirit comes to point us to the truth. Jesus said this about the Holy Spirit in John 14:26. "But the Helper, the Holy Spirit, whom the Father will send in my name, he will teach you all things and bring to your remembrance all things that I said to you." And two chapters later, Jesus said, "I still have many things to say to you, but you cannot bear them now. However, when he, the Spirit of truth, has come, he will guide you into all truth." You know, truth is almost lost in our world today, is it not? You wonder if anybody really even knows what the meaning of it is. People talk about their truth. It's just another way of describing their deception and lies. But the Bible says there is truth, and Jesus Christ is the truth. And sometimes as we look at what's going on in life, we need someone to help us understand the truth. What is true? In John 14:26, Jesus explained that the Spirit would be the disciples' helper, and that he would teach them everything they needed to know, and even bring back to their mind the words he had already spoken. In John 16, Jesus said there was more truth waiting for them, but they weren't ready for it yet. He said he would handle that too. When the time came, he would give them the truth that they needed at that moment. So let me just tell you this. The same Spirit still teaches us today, reminding us of God's word when we need it most and leading us into deeper understanding as we grow. If you've ever memorized any verses, you know that sometimes when you're in a situation, that verse will pop into your mind. Who does that? The Holy Spirit does that. The Holy Spirit brings to your memory the things Jesus has already said, so you have that verse when you need it the most. And you know, sometimes what I've discovered is, and I don't know if this happens to you, these are verses I haven't even reviewed in a long time, and if you told me, "Could you say that verse and do it perfectly?" I couldn't, but the Holy Spirit can. And he brings that verse back to your mind, so when you're in the midst of the situation, you know exactly what it is you should say, because the Spirit of truth is working in your heart. The Holy Spirit comes to promote Jesus Christ. The Holy Spirit comes to provide strength for your life. The Holy Spirit comes to point you to the truth. And here's the one that I love maybe the most. The Holy Spirit comes to pray for us. The Holy Spirit prays for us. Listen to this. Did you know that you have two prayer partners? One is in heaven, the Lord Jesus Christ, who ever lives to make intercession for you at the right hand of the Father. And the other lives within you, the Holy Spirit. Romans 8, 26 and 27 says, likewise, the Spirit also helps in our weakness. For we do not know what we should pray for as we ought, but the Spirit himself makes intercession for us with groanings which cannot be uttered. Now he who searches the heart knows what the mind of the Spirit is, because he makes intercession for the saints according to the will of God. Paul says, listen to this, Paul says that the Spirit of God prays for us when we don't know how to pray. Have you ever been in a situation where you didn't know how to pray? You tried to pray, the words wouldn't come, you couldn't put your thoughts together, it was such a deep problem you didn't even know how to address it. That's something we can all picture, something we've all experienced. It's like the little boy who knelt by his bed and he folded his hands and whispered, God, A, B, C, D, E, F, G, all the way to Z. And his mother smiled and asked what he was doing. He said, I don't know what to pray, so I just gave God all the letters. And he can put them together any way he wants. There are times when praying feels almost impossible. Life can get so stressful or painful that we don't even know what to say to God. I remember one time years ago when I was going through cancer. I was going to the hospital and they were going to do a biopsy of my spleen. And when they told me how they were going to do that, I didn't want to do it. We were in the operating room where they were getting ready to do it, and the doctor said something about, do you want to pray? And I couldn't pray. Donna was there and she prayed great, but I couldn't pray. But I knew that the Spirit of God was in that moment, that he was helping me. When you can't even put your words together, the Holy Spirit is there. And the Bible says he makes intercession for you with groanings that cannot be uttered. Oh, what a precious thing that is. Someone has said in prayer, it's better to have a heart without words than it is to have words without a heart. And when the heart cannot find words, the Holy Spirit makes intercession with groanings too deep for words. Have you ever felt so sad or mixed up inside that you couldn't find the right words? Maybe you just didn't know what to say. You sighed, you groaned, you whispered Jesus' name. Paul says in those moments, the Holy Spirit takes what's in your heart, even if it's just a sigh, and he brings it to God. He understands what's going on inside you better than you understand yourself. It's like when you ask a friend to pray for you, but you can't really explain what's wrong. The amazing thing is you don't have to explain anything to the Holy Spirit. He already knows your worries and your struggles, and he carries them straight to God's throne. The Spirit takes those wordless longings, and he shapes them, and he lays them before the Father through the intercession of Christ. No wonder God answers prayer. Prayer is the combined work of the Holy Spirit within us, the Son beside the Father, and the Father receiving the request. Did you know when you pray, the entire Trinity gets involved? It's no wonder God answers prayer. So the personality of the Holy Spirit, the priority of the Holy Spirit, the purpose of the Holy Spirit. And let me talk with you for just a moment about the permanency of the Holy Spirit. In the Old Testament, the Holy Spirit's ministry was much different than it is today. In the Old Testament, the Holy Spirit would come upon people for certain occasions. He came upon Samson for feats of strength. The Holy Spirit came upon Gideon for leadership. The Holy Spirit came upon the prophets for their ministry. But his presence was just temporary. He came and went according to the purposes of God. But notice carefully what Jesus said about the Holy Spirit now. And I will pray the Father, and he will give you another helper, that he may abide with you for how long? Forever. The Spirit of truth, whom the world cannot receive, because it neither sees him nor knows him, but you know him. Now, here is a phrase that tells you the difference between the Old Testament and the New Testament. In the Old Testament, he is with you. In the New Testament, he is in you. Aren't you glad you live in the New Testament days? We don't live in the Old Testament. The Bible says that when you become a Christian, you are baptized in the Holy Spirit. The Holy Spirit becomes your possession. And in fact, the Scripture actually says, if you don't have the Spirit, you can't be a Christian. You don't have to wait for the Holy Spirit. You don't have to have some ecstatic experience and then you get the Holy Spirit. When you get Jesus, you get the Holy Spirit. The Holy Spirit comes to live within you. So if you're a Christian, you have the indwelling Holy Spirit. He's living within you right now. You may not feel it. You may not know it. You may not understand it, but it doesn't make any difference. It's still true. The Holy Spirit indwells every single believer. I met a man once who told me that he'd been away from God for 16 years. He'd come to Christ as a boy, but he'd wandered so far. That night he returned in repentance. 16 years of rebellion had not driven the Holy Spirit away. The Spirit had been resident all along, convicting him, drawing him until he came back. That's the difference between having the Spirit as a resident, having the Spirit as the president. He may live in your life, but he longs to reign in your life. And joy comes not just from having the Holy Spirit within you. Joy comes when the Holy Spirit within you is sitting on the throne of your life and he's running the show. And you're not doing this on your own, but you're asking God to help you. Perhaps that is why some of you are miserable. You know Christ and the Spirit is in you, but you have pushed him to the side and taken charge of everything yourself. The conviction you feel even now is the Spirit's way of reminding you that you will never know peace until the Holy Spirit is the president of your life. Don't just accept him as the resident. Anoint him as the president. Do what he says. Tell him that you want to be under his authority and do what he tells you to do. The Bible says God's Spirit will not always strive with man. That means that when the Holy Spirit is speaking to you, don't take it for granted because he may not speak to you again in such a way. I think of that often when we come to the end of a service and I ask you to give your heart to Christ. Some of you say, well, I think I won't do that today. Maybe I'll do it next time. You don't even know if you're going to have it next time. But one thing you can't be sure of, will the Holy Spirit still be striving within your heart then as he is today? If you're a Christian, if you have put your trust in Jesus Christ, I'm making an announcement today that may surprise some of you. You already have the Holy Spirit living within you. You don't have to get him. You don't have to go to a conference and try to find the Holy Spirit. The Holy Spirit lives within you. The Bible says if there is no Holy Spirit within you, you're not a Christian. So now that you have the Holy Spirit, what are you going to do about it? Are you going to let him give you the wisdom? And in these next weeks, I'm going to try to help us do that and learn how to use the Holy Spirit's power as he intended us to do it. I don't know about the rest of you. I find a great need for this in my life right now. And I know that God has promised to meet that need through the person of the Holy Spirit. Here's the other thing you need to understand. If you don't have Jesus, you don't have the Holy Spirit. If you're not a Christian, you just can't put any of this into operation because you have to have Jesus to have the Holy Spirit. When you come to a saving knowledge of Jesus Christ, the Holy Spirit comes to live within you. So if you're interested in all the things we've talked about, the first thing you need to do is this. Put your trust in Jesus Christ as your Savior. Don't wait any longer. Do it now. You have no idea what you're missing by holding out on Jesus. He's come to give you everything, eternal life, and not just that, but spiritual power if you just trust him, if you just put your faith in him.
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9: Take out your Bibles. Jonah chapter 3. And I just want to talk about some of the interesting thoughts about this chapter in particular, that it was one of the most dramatic changes because an entire town was involved, from the king, the top of the, well, then the government or the political part, from the king right on down to everyone in this city, repented in sackcloth and ashes. They turned from their sin. One of the most dramatic changes of any story I've ever read in the Bible. Jonah chapter number 3. Now we know that Jonah was one that did not want to go to Nineveh. Nineveh was a nation and a people that had battled Israel before and killed many of them. Jonah did not like this city. Jonah did not want to go to this city. But of course, God has ways to encourage us. I guess that's a good word. Encourage us to do what we should do, even when we don't want to do something. So if God wants us somewhere, we're going to end up there. We can end up there willingly, or we can end up there unwillingly. But Jonah's a story of that. But I just want to deal with chapter 3 tonight and this great change that took place in this very ungodly city. I think it was told about Nineveh, they only had the one department in their government, and that was the Department of War. That's all they would do. They're very vicious type people. They're so heartless, so brutal. One of the reasons he did not want to go there, he probably was fearful for his own life too, that they would have taken him and tortured him and killed him. But anyways, he ended up, we know the story, the great fish, the whale swallowed Jonah, then kind of spit him up on the shore of Nineveh. Maybe the people in Nineveh saw that too. That in itself would get you some kind of recognition, wouldn't it? You'd look at that person kind of strange, you think, wow, what is this all about? And of course, being in the whale bellies for several days like he was, it would have bleached his skin and his clothes and everything. He would have been a real sight, to say the least. So Jonah, that's what this story is about. But I want to bring up these 8 thoughts that a lot of people don't believe. And yet this is what caused and were the causes of or results of these things. All right, Jonah chapter 3, verse 1. And the word of the Lord came unto Jonah the second time, saying, arise, go into Nineveh, that great city, and preach unto it the preaching that I bid thee. So Jonah arose and went unto Nineveh, according to the word of the Lord. Now Nineveh was an exceeding great city of 3 days' journey. In other words, if you were to walk and continue walking for 3 days, you'd go from one side to the other. So we're talking about a very large city here. Now verse 4. And Jonah began to enter into the city a day's journey. He's one-third into it. And he cried and said, yet 40 days and Nineveh shall be overthrown. That was his message. It wasn't a 3-point outline. There was no grace, no mercy there. It's strictly a judgment. I'll be talking about that. Yet 40 days and Nineveh shall be overthrown. So the people of Nineveh believed God and proclaimed a fast and put on sackcloth from the greatest of them even to the least of them. For the word came into the king of Nineveh, and he rose from his throne, and he laid his robe from him and covered him, meaning himself, with sackcloth and sat in ashes. And he caused it to be proclaimed and published through Nineveh by the decree of the king and his nobles, saying, let neither man nor beast, herd nor flock, taste anything. We're all going on a fast, even our animals. Let them not feed nor drink water. But let man and beast be covered with sackcloth and cry mightily unto God. Yea, let them turn every one from his evil way and from the violence that is in their hands. Wow, he recognized the violence that they had done. Now verse 9. Who can tell if God will turn and repent and turn away from his fierce anger, that we perish not? And God saw their works, and they turned from their evil way. And God repented of the evil that he had said that he would do unto them. And he did it not. Their actions caused his reaction and spared them. If people will just do what's right, God will then change any kind of judgment that he might have on you or coming towards us. That's a great positive thought right there. But what are some of these things? Number one, if we're going to see this kind of change, this dramatic change, number one, it needs to be motivated by the Word of God. This town listened to this prophet who's going to preach the Word of God. They listened and they reacted. They reacted the right way. Today, we don't have prophets in this world. We don't have prophets. We have pastors. We have teachers. We have good Christians that go around and give out the Word of God. But we don't have a prophet like we did in the Old Testament. The reason for that is because we have the Word of God here already in printed form. This is the same as if Jonah was to appear here and give us a message, whatever that message might be, and we would remember what he said. We would have heard it ourselves. But we have the written Word of God today. This is our prophet. They did not listen to the prophets in the Old Testament most of the time, just like people won't listen to the Word of God today. Same thing. They listened to Jonah, and they had good results because of that. If people will listen to the Word of God, this book, they will have good results because of that. This is the Word of God, inspired in the originals and preserved over the centuries. There are no mistakes in the Word of God. It is perfect. All right, so number one, it needs to be by the Word of God, not man's philosophies. Number two, it needs to be by a man of God. I remember years ago talking to one older lady. She had come to our church when we were very first starting, and she was telling me about her older days when she was a young girl, and that she said, "Everybody, when I was a young girl, everybody went to church." I said, "Wow, were they that many Christians around and that spiritual?" She said, "No, there was just nothing else to do." But that's what she said. She says, because I was impressed when she said, yeah, everybody went to church. When we had revival, everybody went to revival meetings. I thought it was because they were spiritual. She said, no, because there was just nothing else to do in town. It's not like that today. It's not like that today. There's so many distractions, so many other things, the amusements of the world, the distractions in the world. We got the television, we got the computers, we've got all the entertainments, we've got so many things that distract people away from the Word of God. I wish it was where we didn't have all those things. I wish it was where this is the only, if I could say it the right way, and I think you understand what I mean, the only show in town would be here at church at Bible Baptist Temple. And unless you come to hear Pastor Andy preach, I mean, there's nothing much else to do on a Sunday, on a Wednesday night or Sunday or whenever it is. I wish it was like that. I think that would have made a difference, but it's not, folks. So we have a battle here, don't we? But number two, when they saw the man of God, Romans 10:13, how shall they hear without a preacher? I enjoyed these testimonies tonight. They were very good, very encouraging, because they were giving out the Word of God to people. They were giving out either the ultimate questions or personally witnessing somebody. That's what we need to do, folks. Just continue to be faithful in that area and even increase in that. Do that. But the man of God came to town. Jonah was his name. He was not of their city. He was actually of one of their enemy cities. Jonah was, of course, from Israel. And Jonah was one that was not one of theirs. He was a foreigner. It's interesting. I've read some statistics somewhere that said that all the great spiritual movements, Christian movements, real revivals that began in nations, they always began with somebody coming from another nation to preach the Word of God. Most of the great revivals in the different nations throughout Europe and other places began with somebody, a foreigner, if you please, coming and preaching the Word of God. Well, Jonah was that foreigner, but they still listened to him. They still listened, even though he was not one of theirs. But he's the man of God, comes to town. Number three, he was preaching a message of judgment. Not of grace, not of love, not of mercy, but of judgment. God's message of judgment there. It says there, 40 days and Nineveh shall be overthrown. That was his message. You know what this is? This is the opposite of what a lot of people are telling us today. They're saying that you need to be positive in your message. You need to be loving in your message. You need to be so loving to the people, and that the love will just draw them in, and they'll see your sincere love towards people. Let me say this. I do love people. I care about people. There's times when tears come to my eye because I want to see people saved. I want them to believe the truth. I want them to go to heaven with me. And that does move me. But there's also times I like to tell and say that there is coming a judgment, and that Jesus Christ is breaking through the clouds, and he's going to destroy the armies of the Antichrist, and what a day that's going to be. And when he finally comes back, I read in the book of Revelation, when he comes back, what a dramatic scene that is that outlines. And it's going to happen. And you can be on the right side today. So Jonah's message was not a message of this syrupy kind of goodness and all this positiveness and all the goodness of God. And he's so gracious to us and he's so merciful to us. Yes, he is. But his mercy also runs out someday, and then only judgment. Now we plead for people to be saved. We pray for people to be saved. We want people to be saved. God is not happy and pleased when people die lost. He says, I have no pleasure in the death of the wicked. No pleasure. I don't either. We shouldn't either. The message of judgment, he's coming. He's warned. He's put up with you. He's put up with us. He's put up with the world. He's put up with these things. And people are getting worse. They're destroying each other more and more. We hear about this proliferation of the atomic bomb, how some of these nations, these Muslim nations that are suicidal, they're going to have these nuclear bombs, it seems like not that long now, and they're going to be bombing each other and almost destroying each other. And the Bible says if Jesus Christ would not come back with this kind of judgment, that mankind would destroy himself off this planet. What a picture of what people are like. I like better people being saved, though. And I like better people being forgiven. And that's why we're here. I preach a message of warning. I preach that God's going to judge people because I'm hoping that can get you. That'll start you thinking seriously about spiritual things, and they realize you're going to be accountable for your sins. You're going to be judged in eternal hell for your sins, but God doesn't want that for you. Jesus Christ was God himself. He died for your sins. You can be forgiven for your sins. He does love you. But if you continue to reject it, there's only judgment. Only judgment. So he preached a message of judgment, not of something good is going to happen to you. He preached something bad is going to happen to you. That got these people's attention. Number four. Then they put down the flesh. They proclaimed a fast. Friends, that is a dramatic change. When they got their politicians here, their government and their king, to reach the place where they took this prophet of God seriously, and they proclaimed a fast, they put down the flesh. I'll believe it's real revival when people put down the flesh. I believe it's real when they put down the flesh and their behaviors change. Like the one man said, if God hasn't changed you, if God hasn't changed you, he hasn't saved you. When a person is saved, they will be changed. We have people today who call themselves saints who have no desire for holiness of life. They don't want to live a holy life. They want to make sure they go to heaven, but they want to live for the world too. No, friends, if God hasn't changed you, he hasn't saved you. There's going to be a difference. It'll show on your appearance. You'll have a more humble attitude. You'll be more modest in your clothing and different things like that. You'll be more humble in your attitude towards other people. You certainly will be more humble in your attitude towards the Lord. But there's going to be a change. Look at the change here. The king even put on sackcloth and ashes. Even the king did. There was one of the Roman Caesars that when he went to the Colosseum, they had it a certain time of the day, and he'd wear a kind of a silver outfit. I don't know what it was exactly. It sounded more like a tin man or something. But he wore a silver outfit. So when he was in the Colosseum in a certain sea, and the sun was either coming up or going down, the sun would shine on him, and he would glow. You know, because the sun would be reflected off his clothes. And people look up to him, and they looked to him as being a god. What arrogance, what pride. You see, when people get saved, though, they humble themselves before God. There's an attitude of humility. And it shows outwardly, too. They put on that sackcloth and ashes. And the king was the first one to set that example. So when I see somebody that's sincere about these things, I look for an outward change. I've read books by some men. I've read books and seen it on even computer a little bit, different things that say, you don't have to change. Just believe on Jesus. Just believe on Jesus. When you sincerely do that, though, there is a change. There is a change. Another thing is, number 5 here, there's a concern for others. There's a concern for others to repent. Look at verse 7 and verse 8. Let neither man nor beast, herd nor flock, taste anything. Let them not feed nor drink water, but let man and beast be covered with sackcloth. They wanted others to get involved in this. The king even gave it as a command.

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6: Back on everything and just want the Lord more than anything in this life? Yeah. That's what I'm saying. But most people are not sincerely seeking. They didn't want God bad enough. I don't know everybody, even tonight, even everybody that's here, I don't know your heart, not everybody's heart, but you know, if I was in that condition, if I was unsure if I was saved or not this tonight, you know what I'd pray to the Lord? I'd say, Lord, I know how serious this is. Eternity's at stake. This is your word. I don't want to go to hell. I want to go to heaven. Lord, whatever it is that's keeping me from understanding it or believing or having the assurance I need to have, Lord, show that to me, please. I'm willing to turn from anything. I want to serve you. I want to become a Christian. I want to go to heaven someday. Whatever it is, show me. I'll turn from anything if that's what it takes. And that's what it takes. See, people aren't that concerned. They're nonchalant about this. Well, I want to go to heaven, yeah, but I've got other things too. So I'll just add a little religion. I'll come out to your church. Pastor Andy Rusnak, I even like your preaching a little bit. I'll come out to your church once in a while. That should be enough, shouldn't it? Seek God with all your heart. If you'll do that, holding nothing back, you will be saved. You will be born again. God will come into your heart, and you will go to heaven when you leave this world. But it's got to be sincere. You need sincerity. And then number 7, Jonah had not told them of God's mercy and grace. I know that's interesting. It was strictly a message of judgment. He didn't say anything that God is gracious and God is merciful and God is forgiving. You won't find that there. Just like people tend to say, well, you won't find repentance in the Gospel of John. Well, in the Gospel of John, you won't find faith either. But do we believe in faith? Is faith biblical? Absolutely. Is repentance biblical? Absolutely. You won't find the word Bible in the Bible either. But anyways, he didn't tell them there was mercy. He just said, you're going to be destroyed. That's it. 40 days and it's over with. You're done. You're dead. 40 days. And Nineveh shall be overthrown. But they thought in verse number 9. Oh, let's back up to verse number 8. But let man and beast be covered with sackcloth and cry mightily unto God. Yea, let everyone turn from his evil way. That's repentance. Turning from your evil way is repentance. And from the violence that is in their hands, they were a brutal people, a bloodthirsty people. And the king said, we got to turn from that too. But he had it right here. This king impressed me. Really did. Now verse 9. Who can tell if God will turn and repent and turn away from his fierce anger, that we perish not? I'll tell you this, folks. He believed this message of judgment that he heard from Jonah. He believed it. And he said, let's do what we can. But he didn't know that God would forgive them. He used the word if. Who can tell if? He didn't know for sure. He doesn't have the assurance we have today in the Bible, the Word of God. We read in the New Testament, believe in the Lord Jesus Christ, and thou shalt be saved. We have the assurance of the Word of God. He didn't have that here. He was a heathen king. Maybe he knew enough about Israel's God. Maybe he knew that he could forgive them. I don't know exactly, but he was hoping, and he found it. He got what he asked for. Now, he didn't know about God's mercy and God's grace, but he got saved, as we would use the word today. He did get forgiven. God spared his judgment. And then verse number 10, the last thought, and God saw their works, that they turned from their evil way, repentance, and then because they repented, God could repent. And God repented of the evil that he had said that he would do unto them, and he did it not. We want God's blessing in this world, and

0: We can have it if we will turn and repent. I can apply this, of course, to our country today that seems to have more and more problems, more and more difficulties, more and more enemies. It seems like in different areas of our life, in the material area of our life, America is losing out. Financially, it seems to be losing. The peace, we're looking for peace in the world, and it seems like things are getting worse and more dangerous in the world today. It's not becoming peaceful. But you know something? When God's blessing a nation or blessing a people or blessing a family or blessing a church, if we will turn from the evil way and do what's right, God's blessings will be evident. God loves to bless those that do what's right. God loves to bless those that honor His Son, the Lord Jesus Christ. God looks for those people. He loves to bless them. And yet people want to turn from that. They want their sin instead. They want to live for themselves. They won't humble themselves before this God who deserves our humility and our worship and our service and our obedience. He's worthy of it all. My, oh my, oh my, what a God we have. And people reject Him. The king of Nineveh, he knew less about the true God than most people do today. He had a lot of faith there, but he got it right, and he didn't understand that God is merciful and gracious. All he heard was one man, strange prophet of God. All he heard was a message of judgment. 40 days and Nineveh is destroyed. Judgment. And he repented, he believed it, and God spared him. He was forgiven. Father, I pray that you will bless the invitation now. And thank you for this wonderful example in the Old Testament, how just one man preaching a message of destruction and judgment, condemnation, and yet he was believed. And an entire huge city was spared your judgment because he believed. And yet, Lord, we have so many advantages today. We have your perfect word, your complete word. We know more thoroughly, more than this king did. And yet so many people in this world today will not repent and will not believe in the Lord Jesus Christ. One more time, I pray and plead for them, for those that are here tonight, that they still might believe in the Lord. In Jesus' name I pray and ask it. Amen. Hello, this is Pastor Andy Rusnacko, and we hope that you benefited from this message that was preached at our church. If it did raise any questions or concerns, we'd like to be able to talk with you. 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
4: When does life begin? Biology says light flashes across the surface of the egg at conception, and a unique combination of 23 pairs of chromosomes forms. The Bible says, "Thine eyes did see my substance, yet being unperfect. And in thy book all my members were written, which in continuance were fashioned when as yet there was none of them." Life begins at conception.
5: Got a Bible question? Wonder.
6: Josh Booth back with Bill Bullington. And hey, Bill, I seem to hear a lot about taxes when it comes to investing.
7: Well, a lot of people pay an awful lot of attention to taxes, and oftentimes it hurts their investment performance. How you're invested is just as important as how much in taxes you're going to pay, and you shouldn't let one outweigh the other.
6: So really, you should just have a balanced approach.
7: Balance is key. Everybody has a certain personality type. They've got a certain risk tolerance. Most people don't even know what it is until they sit down with someone like me and show them what different portfolios would return and what kind of risk they're taking. You need to match that up with your personality as closely as you possibly can. Otherwise, you're going to be too uncomfortable and you have a tendency to abandon your plans.
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18: All about the music here on The Word. What's happening? It's Josh. Thanks for joining me. And so for the next hour, two, when it comes to the 10, 11 o'clock later tonight, we're going to be playing the best in CCM music. Also, worship, a little Southern gospel, maybe Christian country, maybe even a little bit of rock, some classics as well. And we'll get the stories behind the songs. So I hope that you'll join me for this and enjoy and check out some new music from We the Kingdom. And I would kind of say that this is, I guess you would call this like dad rock. But man, I think this is so good. We're going to kick it off with a little bit of an edge. And this one is called Like a Fire. Hearing all about the music.

loves me. But for me to actually take the time to stop and open up his word and receive his love, like to actually receive it, to actually know that he sees me and cares about my day, is a whole nother thing. How are we possibly going to know that God loves us if we don't give him a voice into our lives? Giving him a voice into our lives is by stopping and opening his word. I wrote this one after one of those moments where I stopped. And I know it's a bop. It's supposed to make you smile, bob your head, as you should be doing. Because Lord, it feels good to be loved by you.

Yeah, that is a bop. That is new from Toby Mac, and that is Lord, It Feels Good, hearing all about the music. We've got new music from Forrest Frank coming up in just a bit, but I've been finding new genres of Christian music. So a lot of them have to do with rock, and especially the metal side, but also dad rock. So there's like a Christian dad rock. So you never know. We might find ourselves doing some streams of Christian dad rock, which is like Audio Adrenaline, Disciple, Striper, even some old school Switchfoot kind of goes into that dad rock category. But then also on the other side of that is Christian yacht rock. Now, I got to tell you, I am an absolute big fan of yacht rock, because if it's a stressful week, a stressful day, music has power, for me at least. And a lot of times hearing my favorite song can just kind of be like, oh, all right, we're good. So yeah, there is a genre of music within Christian music, and it's called Christian yacht rock. And we'll dive into some of that right now with Mylan and Broken Heart, and this one is called Stranger Danger. Check it out here on All About the Music.

Yeah, that is new from Forrest Frank. It's called OK. That's a bop, man. There's kind of some surf rock and even a little bit of disco in that one. And this is the acoustic version of Youth of the Nation. Of course, if you know this song, then you know it's by P.O.D. Got a chance to see them live last weekend. And so it was the first time that I had seen them in probably 20 years. Man, still great. Still bringing a great message. This is Youth of the Nation, all about the music.

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11: Well, everybody, it's no secret that anxiety and stress is literally killing people. And yet that should not be the case, especially for the believer. The Bible tells us that God gives us, his children, perfect peace that passes all understanding. And you might say, well, Jack, I don't believe that. I've not experienced that. Well, friend, listen, the Word of God's true, and you and I are not. We need to come to the truth. We need to get the truth. God's Word is an absolute promise. And so if you're not enjoying peace, it's because you don't have His Word in you enough to abide in that Word and go through the storms of life with rest, knowing He's got you covered. You can trust Him. He's better than anything else that this world could ever give you.

0: 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He'll never let you down.
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0: 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Have there been decisions made in your city or your county or your state that go right up against the revealed Word of God? What are we supposed to do? Well, my friend, it's easy. The answer is that in the Bible, there comes a time where we are to obey God rather than man. That's right. There can be laws written that are actually bad laws. Bad laws happen. Isaiah chapter 10 warns us of this very thing. So what is the Christian to do? We are to stand on God's truth that never changes. No matter what some, quote, lawmakers might decide, does it match with God's word? That's all important.
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0: Have we learned all that there is to learn? No. Isn't it funny? They know everything. But then you ask them, have we learned all that there is to know? No. There's still more discoveries to be made. So there is the possibility of you coming to the end of your tremendous acquisition of knowledge to bump into the God who made it all. That's impossible. That cannot be. So you're done thinking. You've just declared that it cannot be. So you have finished your journey of education. Because there cannot be a God at the end of your equation. Well, it's because science explains it. Listen, science explains how something works. Science never tells us why. It cannot do that.
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8: 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His final impossible task this time? Stopping an AI program called The Entity from taking over the world's computer and weapon systems. Meanwhile, it's no surprise that lots of other nefarious characters want control of The Entity too. Similar to what we've seen throughout this series, the action here is intense and at times quite violent. A handful of profanities turn up, but fewer than we're used to seeing in most PG-13 action movies these days. And Cruise's stunts remain as eye-popping as ever. We're giving Mission Impossible, The Final Reckoning, a 3 out of 5 for family friendliness. 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I'm Adam Holtz for Focus on the Family's Plugged In.
0: This is Jack Hibbs, and foundations matter. 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And the Word of God is the ultimate foundation for the things that are going on in your life and eternal life. Which begs the question, do you know Jesus Christ personally? I'm not asking if you know Him by association. That doesn't count. That doesn't matter. I'm not asking if you are a member of a church. That definitely doesn't matter. I'm asking you, are you born again? Jesus said you must be born again to enter the kingdom of heaven. But what does that mean? The word technically means that you must be born from above. And so what you must do is determine, are you really a born-again believer in the Lord Jesus Christ? That matters.
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15: 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Following Jesus doesn't mean I'm following him to the White House, or I'm following him to the governor's mansion. I'm following him to be with him. He's going to take me through the paths that I might not have chosen, but they're the only paths that will get me safely.
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19: This is Zach Williams, and this is the story behind my new song, Wait For Me. I wrote this song during a time when I felt completely lost. I'd been walking through life trying to figure out everything on my own, carrying things I should have laid down years ago. And the more I tried, the harder the road got. One day I finally looked up and prayed, God, I need some direction. And what struck me was realizing he had never left. He was just there patiently waiting for me to turn around. Every detour, every stumble, every mile, every time I walked in the wrong direction, he kept guiding me back. The song is a reminder that even when we take the long way home, God still waits for us.

Zach Williams, Wait For Me, here on All About the Music. Now, this is going back to the late 80s and probably an artist who you don't know, but his name is Dave Boyer. And okay, yeah, it's a little bit of yacht rockish, but it's called What With A Friend, not What With A Friend Like You. 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

Hey, I'm Brandon Lake, and this is the story behind the song, The Author, with my friend Nick Jonas. Back in December, Nick and I got together and to write a song with some of our friends. And one of the themes that kind of quickly came up is how even in the state of where we're at in our life, it's so easy to be hard on yourself, maybe not even like yourself or love yourself. And then we quickly began to talk about how, man, who are we to question the pen and the hand of the author? If God is, if his ways are so much higher, his thoughts are higher. And if you really think about it, there's nobody that loves us, likes us more than he does. Then who am I to be hard on myself and to question the way he made me? And I hope this message can also encourage you today.

Yeah, brand new Brandon Lake featuring Nick Jonas and the author here on All About the Music. This happens to be one of my favorite throwback tracks. It is PFR, stands for Pray for Rain, That Kind of Love.

0: Switchfoot, a classic from them. That is Only Hope, all about the music. Here on The Word, brand new music from Josiah Queens, and this one is called Demons. Let's get the story behind the song.
1: This is Josiah Queen, and this is the story behind my new song, Demons. I wrote this song with a couple of close friends, and it really comes from a journey of battling depression and anxiety through different seasons of my life. The enemy has tried to attack my mind, but I've learned there is real power in the name of Jesus. When his name is spoken, darkness has to leave. This song is a declaration that fear doesn't win and lies don't get the final say. If you've been fighting battles in your mind too, I hope this song reminds you that there's hope and there's freedom. This is my new song, Demons,

Elevation Worship, featuring Brandon Lake and Lion here on All About the Music. Taking us to an acoustic version of Dead Flowers by Demon Hunter. Now, the song that Ryan Clark wrote, Dead Flowers, was for his mom who was battling cancer. Eventually, she did pass from cancer, but this is a song dedicated to her, and it's called Dead Flowers.

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3: If you were to make a list of all the times you've made mistakes, how long would your list be? One of the clearest signs that God has got you on his mind is when your heart feels burdened by the knowledge that you've committed what he calls sin. Sin is simply that deep awareness of your wrongdoings, things that you can't clear up, no matter how hard you try. The good news is the truth that God is willing to clear your account. He does it by taking the full load of your guilt and pain and giving it to Jesus. Jesus, in turn, gives you the most wonderful gift, a gift of forgiveness and a promise of eternal life. He can guarantee that promise because he was chosen by God to make things right. Does your heart desire complete forgiveness? If you want to learn how to receive forgiveness and have a personal relationship with Jesus Christ, then call 888-NEED-HIM. That's 888-NEED-HIM.
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7: Hello, I'm Jerry Stewart, and this is One Moment in America. In 1787, our Constitutional Congress wrote our U.S. Constitution. And along with that Constitution, they wrote another document, a document worth noting. I'll tell you that story after this important message. When our founding fathers and the Constitutional Congress authored our U.S. Constitution, they began with a preamble to clearly lay out the goals and purposes of our U.S. government. In this preamble, it speaks of forming a perfect union, establishing justice, ensuring domestic tranquility. All important points that our leaders should be reminded of. But there's one other very important point to remember. The first three words, "We the people," are the only three words capitalized in that entire document. Why? Because this nation is we the people. We drive the train. I'm Jerry Stewart, and that was One Moment in America.
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10: Lecrae featuring For King and Country and Messengers here on All About the Music. Let's get some toe tapping going on right now with Weeks Revival.

Hey guys, Phil Wickham here. I've got a brand new song out called It Really Is Amazing Grace, but it's not really brand new. I'm just taking that beautiful hymn that we all know and love, Amazing Grace, added a new chorus and a new bridge to it. I love this song so much, and when I did some reading about it, I realized that this song, you guys, was written by a slave trader. This man named John Newton was slave trading on ships in the 18th century. And in the middle of a storm, he cried out to God, saying, God, if you help me, I give my life to you. And after that moment, he survived the storm. And little by little, he understood what that prayer meant. He gave his life to Jesus, and Jesus changed his life. He went on to becoming a pastor and a minister and someone who spoke out against slavery. It's a testament to the grace of God at work in someone's life. And though we're not all slave traders, we all are in need of God's grace. And that's why I think this song's connected with so many people over the years. It's a joy to be a small part of the huge story of this song, and I invite you all to sing it out with me. It really is Amazing Grace.

0: I know. It's pretty smooth. That is glad and good news. It's one that we would consider to be a little bit of Christian yacht rock. Here on All About the Music. Take you to Pat Barrett. It's his latest. It's got a little bit of an 80s vibe, and let's get the scoop behind the song.
1: Hey, y'all, I am so excited about I've Got a Fire this year for a lot of reasons, but this song was a joy to write. It was a joy to record. It was, I mean, a forever memory to film that music video with my dad. And all throughout that process, it reminded me of a couple things. One, that what we're a part of, this faith that we're a part of, is a long game. This is about our entire lives being lived and not just living in the moment we're in, but finishing faithfully. And what an amazing, you know, testimony to the world to watch someone, not just a moment of their life, but the longevity of it, walking towards the Lord is so powerful. But also, to live in the fullness of what Jesus has done inside of us. And that flame that burns, my prayer is that the older I get, the brighter I burn. And what a sign and a wonder that could be for the world, and what a testimony of how great God is. So, hope your listeners love it. I hope you love it, and I hope it just fills your heart with joy and reminds you, you know, of what matters most. 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

0: whatever you want.
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11: 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What are we supposed to do? Well, my friend, it's easy. The answer is that in the Bible, there comes a time where we are to obey God rather than man. That's right. There can be laws written that are actually bad laws. Bad laws happen. Isaiah chapter 10 warns us of this very thing. So what is the Christian to do? We are to stand on God's truth that never changes. 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
11: Have we learned all that there is to learn? 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They know everything. But then you ask them, have we learned all that there is to know? 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So there is the possibility of you coming to the end of your tremendous acquisition of knowledge to bump into the God who made it all. That's impossible. That cannot be. So you're done thinking. 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So you have finished your journey of education. Because there cannot be a God at the end of your equation. 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Science never tells us why. 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
16: In the movie Mission Impossible, The Final Reckoning, Tom Cruise is back for the eighth and perhaps final time as Ethan Hunt. His final impossible task this time? Stopping an AI

0: person at the end here. How does that crusty Christian, let's put it in that context, become more of a person of gratitude and praise?
1: That crusty Christian is most likely someone who has been through a lot of pain, because pain has a tendency to do that to us. It has a tendency to bring up our walls and make us feel justified to sit in our pain. But I always say that gratitude is how we rebel and decide, am I going to fixate on the pain, or am I going to fixate on the presence that God has given me here and now?
2: What a great message from Deborah Feleta, who's been our guest these past couple of days. And her book is a really powerful resource, Soul Care: Find Life-Giving Rhythms, Live Restored, Avoid Burnout, and Discover Unspeakable Joy. 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
0: And John, I'm reminded of a comment we received from a mom named Lauren, who described how her parents weren't well equipped to raise her. And once Lauren became an adult and had a family of her own, she was looking for guidance on how to love her husband and children properly. And she said, Focus on the Family has helped fill that void and so much more. I have found so many books, resources, and messages that have grown my faith, and Focus will help you and your family. It's so good to get that kind of testimony. That's what we're trying to do each and every day on this program and through the resources we've talked about. And now you can be part of the family building team when you give generously to this ministry. Like John said, a monthly pledge or one-time gift will really help us. And let's see what kind of impact God will allow us to have on more Laurens and their families.
2: Yeah, call today, 800, the letter A in the word family, 800-232-6459, or donate and get Deborah's book, Soul Care, at focusonthefamily.com/weekend. And if today's conversation has raised any concerns about issues in your own life that you're struggling with, we'd be happy to connect you with one of our caring Christian counselors. 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And then a lot of families are traveling this summer. If that's you and you're anywhere near Colorado Springs, be sure to stop by for a visit. 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And thanks for listening to Focus on the Family with Jim Daly. I'm John Fuller, inviting you back as we once again help you and your family thrive in Christ.
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7: 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He escaped, and his warning saved the town. 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

We start Front Porch Fellowship at the Bluegrass Hall of Fame. Installed just last fall, the Bluegrass Cardinals, famous at Bluegrass Festivals to the 70s, 80s, and 90s, and always a great quartet. The Cardinals' version of an old-time tune called Some Morning Fair gets us underway with great gospel picking and singing for this full hour. David Parmalee, the central voice of the Bluegrass Cardinals, still busy and got new music. We'll be glad to feature a new sacred song from David Parmalee right now called You Might Be the Only Bible.

That's our friend John Bowman, a song written by Joe Isaacs called Let Your Light Shine On for Jesus. John on the road with the Isaacs, his wife Rebecca's family for many, many years, as well as Bluegrass Hall of Famers Doyle Lawson and Allison Krauss and J.D. Crowe and so many others. John Bowman on Front Porch Fellowship. I'm Joe Mullins. You're looking good. I'm glad you've joined us on the front porch. Darren and Brooke Aldridge have new music. They're a power couple from near where Earl Scruggs was from in North Carolina. Here's Darren and Brooke and Your Unfailing Love.

0: Featured selection from a new gospel collection by Darren and Brooke Aldridge. It just released. Look for that from our friends Darren and Brooke. I'm Joe Mullins. This is Front Porch Fellowship.
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8: There is an old saying, the only true wisdom is knowing that you know nothing. 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Despite being the third leading cause of death worldwide, millions of people have COPD symptoms but still go undiagnosed. 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

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One of two or three of our songs from that collection that have touched number one on the Singing News Magazine Bluegrass charts. 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Our bluegrass is called Industrial Strength from southwestern Ohio. So many Appalachians came to Ohio's factories to get jobs after World War II, and recording studios and radio programs all boomed in the Cincinnati and Dayton region, where I'm recording our program right now. Charlie Moore and Bill Napier were an early bluegrass duo that hit Cincinnati many times recording for King Records. And boy, this is a beautiful song from the early 1960s by Moore and Napier called Praise God, I'm Ready to Go.

There's the great Vince Gill on our Gospel Hour Front Porch Fellowship. Vince wrote that tune, recorded it a time or two through the years, a get-up-and-go sacred selection called I'm All Prayed Up. Vince just had a birthday on April the 11th. At 69 years young, we call him the mayor of Nashville around here. He could be the governor of everything in country music. There's Vince Gill on Front Porch Fellowship. Mike Rogers is another great voice in the Nashville community, working for years with Ricky Skaggs, Doyle Lawson before that, and with Brothers of the Heart, along with some more of the best vocalists in Music City. And thanks to Gaither Music, Mike Rogers has a new solo album. And the first selection, a Gaither classic. Here's Mike Rogers to sing He Touched Me.

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4: 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Think about the costs and consequences and what you give up in return. 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
6: Josh Booth back with Bill Bullington. 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

Sometimes he had the right to just turn and walk away. And I know there's been many times and days gone by, it took his amazing grace. That's why I never left this old building. Praise God, that's why I can sing and I can shout. After all these years, it's good the Lord still lives in this old house.

0: Two of the great voices in bluegrass, back to back, from two different generations. We heard Brother Paul Williams, followed by Junior Sisk, Junior, a Blue Ridge Mountain boy that bluegrass fans have loved for a long time. You know, that's an old Squire Parsons tune. These Are They. It's been a gospel hit for Junior Sisk and the bluegrass community the past couple of years. 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

beautiful a cappella vocal arrangement from a mother and son team, Suzanne Cox of the Cox family, and her son Brandon Ratcliffe singing Talk About Suffering. Talk about great vocal work. It's a family tradition with anybody in the Cox family, and those two just made their debut on the Grand Ole Opry in recent days. Joe Mullins with you with one final

There's the Hall of Fame voice of the great Merle Haggard in a live performance that also featured the Carter family. I'm Joe Mullins, looking forward to next week on your front porch. You saved me a spot. God bless you.

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0: This is What's Right, What's Left with Pastor Ernie Sanders.
6: Good evening and welcome to another edition of What's Right, What's Left, the voice of the Christian resistance here on this, well, it's the fifth day of June 2026. And so tonight, the guardian at the gate is none other than the mighty Andrew.
7: That's right. I am here, Pastor.
6: Alrighty, very good. And then, well, he's the New Yorker that turned cowboy. And he's the legendary Big John McTernan out there. Are you there, Big John?
8: Yes, Pastor Ernie, I am. Well, I didn't go directly from New York to Texas. I went New York to Tennessee to Pennsylvania and then to Texas.
6: Well, have you found a home, do you think?
8: All right. Say that again?
6: Have you found a home yet? Are you settling in?
8: I'm more settled in to Texas than I am to New York, Tennessee, or Pennsylvania.
6: All righty. You know, at your age, you know, you don't have that much moving to do, do you?
8: My next move is to heaven.
6: All righty, very good. It's Friday fight night. It's Friday fight night. And this is when the dark state pushes back against the light. That's us, you, all our listeners out there, as we bring you the light out there, the truth. And so we're getting, so with that, John, maybe you ought to open us up in a prayer tonight, being Friday night.
8: I like that, fight night, Pastor Ernie. That's perfect. Abba, Father, we're before you in the awesome name of the Lord Jesus Christ. And through the years, bizarre things have happened on Friday nights, Lord. We're asking that that comes to an end, that Friday night is not hindered, and all sorts of locations lose the show, Lord. We're asking that it works perfectly all through the nation, and that everybody will hear, and none of the information will be lost. So we're asking for your protection, and that tonight might be a great night. Truth is going to go out, and Jesus will be glorified. In Jesus' name we ask. Amen. Amen. Amen.
6: Amen. Well, John, this week, starting with Monday, June 1st, all the way up to today, you know what's been happening. Israel has been celebrating Sodom and Gomorrah. The dogs, you know, the Bible says the dogs will return to their vomit. They've been doing that. And tomorrow, right here in the Cleveland area, and across America, the dogs will be returning to their vomit, and they will be shaking a fist in the face of a holy God. And Israel, you know, virtually asked God to curse them with their actions, not with words, but with their actions. And that's exactly what we're doing here in America, too. So we're going to be taking a little look about, listening to a little bit about that. And I'll be preaching, Lord's willing, because they call it Pride Week. They call it gay pride. Well, I'm going to tell you, the very, very first sin that was ever committed was the sin of pride. And we see who the father of pride is. And so,
8: well, Pastor Ernie, Proverbs says pride goes before destruction and a haughty spirit before a fall.
6: Yep. And well, the Bible has a whole lot to say about pride. In fact, here, when you think about it, well, you know, when we should never use that word pride, and we have a tendency because we use it in a different way And it means to be blessed the way we use it. You know, like if our children do something that really makes us thankful, you know, we feel blessed. And a lot of times people will use that word, "I'm so proud of you." We really shouldn't use that, because literally, do we have anything to be proud of? In other words, do we have any characteristics at all, you know, whether we're smart, whether we're, could we choose where we would be born? Could we choose who our parents would be? Could we choose what our gender would be? None of that. That's all from God. So we have nothing to be proud of, but a lot to be thankful for, don't we?
8: Oh, absolutely, Pastor. Yeah, I mean, thankful, yes. Never-ending thankfulness, Pastor Ernie.
6: So why don't we always try to use those terms instead of proud, blessed, or thankful, huh? Wouldn't that be better?
8: Yeah, and I do the same thing, Pastor Ernie, with, like, there's a lot of things we can do. I do the same thing with the word Easter. I call it Resurrection Sunday.
6: Yeah, well, it's because it should be. Resurrection is what it's all about. Actually, Easter was a pagan cult. Was a day, but and others, there were different others that celebrated that in a different way. But anyhow, we're going to do something a little different tonight, John. We're going to listen to a broadcast for probably the next 20 minutes, and this talks about what was taking place in Israel this week, because virtually, by their actions, Israel is asking God to curse it. We'll talk about that afterwards. So, Andre, go ahead, Mighty Andy, and put her up.
9: Driving down to the southeast shoreline of the Dead Sea. And this is the area that the Bible calls the cities of the plain. It's also the area that has the archaeological sites that date to the time period of what's known as the Early Bronze Age. And this is the time when Abraham and his nephew Lot lived. This is the time when the Bible says that the Lord destroyed the cities of the plain. So I'm standing now at the largest of these early bronze sites on the southeast side of the Dead Sea. This one locally is known as Bab Edrah, and is the site that is associated with Sodom in the Bible. It was discovered as an early bronze site back in 1924. It was excavated in the 1960s and 1970s. And what archaeologists found here was this burn destruction that goes across this site. This city came to an end through a fire destruction. So here you can see this ashy burn destruction layer just underneath the surface. It's full of human bone fragments, burned pottery, and it's covering the entire site. Okay, so I'm just leaving the cemetery of Bab Edrah, that is Sodom, and I'm driving about 8 miles to the south to another excavated site identified as the biblical city of Gomorrah. So I'm up here on the site called locally Numera. And this tower behind me was excavated, and two skeletons were found underneath the collapse of the tower on this side and one on the other side. There was burn destruction all through here, as you see in the picture from the excavation. Question is what evidence is there of this burning sulfur that rained down? Well, it seems that the culprit are these sulfur balls that are also found in this area.
10: This is a sulfur ball. Sulfur balls. All these are sulfur balls.
9: I'm gonna burn one of these sulfur balls just to show you how flammable they are. I gotta be careful because, man, when you get a whiff of these things, it's really nasty. There's this destruction layer is filled with human bone remains. Here's some ribs found in this area. burned pottery, a total burn destruction.
11: The excavators here, the main excavator here is Walter Rast, who excavated also at Baba Draw. And he describes what they found in the excavations here at Numera. He writes, "The burnt debris covering this site has appeared in almost every area excavated. Whatever the cause, it was certainly a tragedy. Obviously, the town suffered a severe fire and was forever abandoned." Now, despite Walter Rast being a secular archaeologist, his conclusion about what he found in the excavations at Baba Draw and here in Numera were these. He says this, "In the author's opinion, the vicissitudes of these two early Bronze Three cities of Baba Draw and Numera may well be reflected in the stories of Sodom and Gomorrah in the Bible."
12: 4-day Pride Festival to be held at Dead Sea, largest in history of Middle East. April 19, 2026, Israel is set to host the Middle East largest ever LGBT festival. Dead Sea, where we found the Dead Sea Scrolls, in June 2026. The new festival, Pride Land, intends to transform the middle of the Judean desert into a colorful Pride City from June 1st to June 4th. And here, they're back in the land, holding the largest parade of homosexuals, lesbians, transgendered, right, people, right, and among them, they're going to be among them, the largest in Middle East history. And they're going to celebrate this for 4 days with the approval of Netanyahu's government. The event intends to create an experience broader than parties or performances, instead aiming for a space that is alive 24 hours a day. So 24 hours a day for 4 days, right? On that land by the Dead Sea, where we found Dead Sea Scrolls, hotels will be filled with homosexuals, lesbians, doing and having orgies. 15 hotels, beach complexes, parties, and a central performance arena, all operating around the clock. Alongside the nightlife, Pride Land, it's called Pride Land, you believe it? We'll have cultural and art complexes. So they're going to have artwork celebrating homosexuality, lesbianism, right? Transgenderism. Now watch how sick this is. Cultural art complex, relaxation, scenic areas, and family-friendly areas with children's activities. Yeah, so they can educate the children, prey on them. Children too, huh? The organizers hope to create a multi-generation Pride City. Pride City, not just a party celebrating Pride. This is not just another festival. It's the biggest thing we've done here, explained Aaron Cohen, main producer, a Jew, initiator of the festival. "We chose to grow," Cohen added, "to take an investment of millions." Millions from where? Your tax dollars. This is not just a Pride event. It also aims to highlight the Dead Sea region as a permanent destination. Permanent. They want to make the Dead Sea area permanent. The Dead Sea area where you had the Qumran community, where we found the Dead Sea Scrolls, where John the Baptist would have been intermingling with them because he was in the wilderness when the Word of God told him, now leave and go and prepare for Christ. Permanent destination for LGBT tourists. Emphasizing that Pride in Israel extends beyond the key hub of Tel Aviv. Pride Land's main stage will host Adel Scott, Dana International, Ron Denker, Shahar Dabur, David Wood, and Ridvan. Every leader alongside DJs from the Israeli LGBT community. In fact, here, Pride Land does not come to replace Tel Aviv's traditional Pride Parade. So that's not going to replace it. We're going to still have Pride Parade in Tel Aviv. But rather to add to the community an event that is tailored to its development and is crafted from within the community. The community's people, explained Jonathan Gadol, CEO of X Production. The event comes at a challenging time for Israel on the international stage, with tourism affected by the country's security situation. The organizers aim to present a message of openness and acceptance in community. Ticket and package sales are expected to open soon. We'll include hotel accommodation in the area, daily admission, and premium packages.
13: This is what God has to say about pride, and of nations and individuals are lifted up with pride. When pride cometh, then cometh shame. Pride goeth before destruction, a haughty spirit before a fall. The Lord will destroy the house of the proud. Everyone that is proud in heart is an abomination to the Lord. And though they join hand in hand, he shall not be unpunished. Ezekiel named four reasons why God destroyed Sodom with fire and brimstone. He named very clearly prosperity, wallowing idly in luxury, the neglect of the poor and needy. But first and foremost, the prophet warned he brought Sodom down because of its pride. This was the iniquity of Sodom, and it begins with pride. This is the reason God says, I destroyed that society because of its pride. Homosexuality isn't even named. Inhospitality isn't named. Drunkenness, gambling, adultery, idolatry, not even named, because the root sin of all of these sins is pride. It's pride. All of our sins emanate from this root cause of pride. What is it that brings calamity down upon nations? And the answer has been trumpeted all through the Word of God. It's pride that goes before destruction. God has warned many nations before they fell what he was going to do because of their pride. God warned the nation of Israel just before he judged Israel. The lofty looks of man shall be humbled, and the haughtiness of men shall be bowed down. And the Lord alone shall be exalted in that day. And upon every high tower and every fenced wall, the loftiness of man shall be bowed down. And the Lord alone shall be exalted in that day. And the greatest power in all of earth at that time, Babylon. Babylon, that great society, that wicked society, that prosperous society with great armies. God said, call together the archers against Babylon. Recompense her according to her works. For she had been proud against the Lord and against the Holy One of Israel. Behold, I'm against thee, O thou most proud, saith the Lord of hosts. For the day is come, the time when I will visit thee. And the most proud shall stumble and fall, and none shall raise her up. And I'll kindle fire in all her cities, and it shall devour all around about him. You see, Ezekiel the prophet equates pride with utter rejection of dependence and trust in the Lord, and turning to confidence in flesh and human ability. He said, that's pride. You won't acknowledge me as being the one who delivers. You won't acknowledge me. You trust in what you have, your armament. You trust in your pride. You trust in your ability to accomplish it. And you've turned aside from acknowledging my power, my strength. You see, any proud nation, whether it's the United States or any nation on earth, that nation says we don't need or want God in our education system. We don't want him mentioned in our courts. We don't need or want him, his commandments posted in any of our public buildings. We don't want his name anymore, even in our history books. No public praying to him, and never mention the name of Christ. A proud nation declares, who needs God to fight our battles? Proud nations say we are superpowers. Pride, the nation, comes when they scoff at prophets and watchmen who warn of coming judgments. Pride refuses to believe there's a God in heaven who will smite with anger those who turn against him. We become arrogant and boastful in our own might, and we diminish the power of God. And most tragic of all, pride of nations comes at that time when we ignore all the warnings of history and how God has dealt with past nations who reached the flash points of judgment. Totally ignore history. And this was the indictment of the prophet Ezekiel against Judah. He said, you have patterns, you have illustrations on the right hand and on the left regarding Sodom. Even in Ezekiel's time, that was the epitome of evil. The word was barely mentioned because it represented everything that's evil and corrupt, even in this time. You know the story when God could no longer endure the evil. He could no longer endure the corruption of Sodom. And he sent fire and brimstone from heaven in one day, destroyed a proud, prosperous people at ease, eating, drinking, indulging in every kind of sexual promiscuity. In one day it was all over. God allowed them to be carried away. And I am so shocked and grieved to hear preachers say this was the work of the devil. It wasn't the devil that sent fire on Sodom and Gomorrah. It wasn't the devil that sent a flood and saved only 8 people. It wasn't the devil. It was a God who said, your sins have reached into heaven and I can't handle it anymore. Ezekiel's word to Judah has horrible, tragic implications for the United States of America. Because America has become the sister of Sodom. No other nation in history of mankind has been so blessed and prospered. No other nation on earth has had so much truth and gospel light shed upon it. Sodom had no Bible, no prophets. America's been inundated with the gospel. Bibles, books, videos, tapes, pastors, teachers, evangelists, prophets and watchmen across the land warning, pleading for repentance. There's hardly a home or community in the United States that hasn't had a clear message of the gospel and pleading from the Holy Spirit. Christian voices calling a nation to repentance. You see, Nineveh repented the preaching of one prophet, and we have mocked hundreds and thousands of watchmen and prophets. Sodom's great sin that precipitated judgment, I said, was pride. But you see, I want to talk to you about a kind of pride that Sodom could not possibly have been guilty of, nor Samaria. It's a sin that can only be, a sin of pride that can only be committed by those living in the last days, meaning us. It was not a sin against greater light. It's a sin against him who says he is the light. Let me show you the epitome of pride. The kind of pride that is bringing calamity upon our nation. Folks, it's not national pride. It's not flying the American flag. You see, God didn't send his son to Sodom. They didn't have a gospel. They didn't have a redeemer. You see, God sent his son to the last days. And now we're winding up the last days, the last of the last days. And you see, God sent his only son to us. He sent him as a redeemer. He sent him to break every chain, to set every prisoner free. That

0: you this offer of freedom. If you would just simply trust in me, if you would give me your heart, if you will call upon me, I will deliver all your enemies in your hand. No weapon formed against you shall ever prosper. I'll put a wall around you that no man can touch, and I'll be the glory therein. And I'll deliver you from the power of lust. I'll deliver you from the slavery of sin. God came to this world in flesh. He sent his only son. And you see, here is the pride of this nation, and not just this nation, but many nations of the world now. When this offer is made, and we go to the world with this offer, saying to every man bound by the power of sin and the devil and hell, and we say to you, you can be free. Jesus paid the price. He conquered sin and death for you and me. And he gives you this free offer, and all he asks of you is that you believe that, that you trust him, and give your life completely to him, and let his spirit live in you, and he will enable you to live in peace and victory. And an incredible offer is given to the world, and we thumb our nose at it, and we say, we don't need you. And now man turns in pride.
1: Alrighty, we're back, and that is the message that we've been trying to preach for over 50 years here now, John, to people. And you just wonder, you scratch your head and you say, things are the way they are because they're rejecting the answer. The only cure for sin is repentance and obedience to God. Obedience to God would have changed the entire world. We would have never had all of the horrible, horrible, horrible things that have happened in this world if people just would have listened. And here we are all these years later. Here we are. We're still preaching that same message. Some will listen. Some will hear. Some will repent. And some, you know, will they get saved, and they'll be on their way to eternal life. But the vast majority won't. So what do you have to say about all of that, John McTurnan?
2: Well, Pastor Ernie, one thing I noticed, we go back to 2016, and that case, the Supreme Court of Sin judged that sodomy can be a marriage.
1: Yeah.
2: Do you remember it, Ernie?
1: Oh, yeah, yeah.
2: I saw that as very dangerous. Of course, the decision was bad, but the church kind of didn't do much, Pastor Ernie, and they looked at it more political and not thinking for one moment. I know I'm broad brushing, but I think that it's fitting, not thinking for one moment that God would judge us like Sodom and Gomorrah.
1: Well, a lot of times God is a very merciful God, and he's long-suffering, but a lot of times his judgment is there, and they just don't understand it. Hosea 4:6 says, my people are destroyed for lack of knowledge, not because God didn't provide that knowledge, but they rejected that knowledge, and people don't understand. And he says there, because you've rejected me, I will reject you and your children. And here, you know, people don't realize the things, like how many of our young people in this country have diabetes. We never had that. When I was a kid growing up, when you and I, John, no, kids never had diabetes. You never had this thing where you had so much of what you had. You and I, when we graduated from, you know, when we were in school, we could read in third grade. We could read, you know. Today, back in those days too, you didn't have to worry about being set on fire if you were on a train or having your throat slit. The sin was not so great. Back in those days, there wasn't that much of a difference between the Republicans and the Democrats. There were Democrats today. That has changed the Democratic Party has gone pure towards Satan. In fact, Today in America, the fastest growing religion church is the Church of Satan. And they become the church of the Democratic Party, the one anti-God party, okay? And so all these things are God's judgment upon a nation. You know, when they expelled God from the public school system back in the 62, the door was left open. And you saw from that very day, where that court, which called itself supreme, ruled that God was no longer welcome in the school system, from that very day, that system started degenerating. And it has become, we were number one in the, scholastically in the entire world. America was number one. Today, they're, what is it, down around 40-something? And so, all of the sin that we have in our nation today, you know, back in those days, you didn't, today, you go to, out here to a beach, and the young women are almost naked. I mean, they're almost naked walking around up and down the beach. You've got, I mean, it's happening. You and I understand why it's happening. We preach every day about it. But, and I guess that's what we're supposed to do. Now, Israel, what they have done, and they've got a history, every time that they pull off one of these shaking their fist in the face of a holy and just God by promoting sodomy, they paid a price, haven't they?
2: Yeah, Pastor Ernie, that's one of the reasons that God sent the King Nebuchadnezzar and the Babylonians in 587 B.C. to completely destroy the city and the temple and disperse the Jews into all the world. He warned them about it in the prophets. He warned them about their sin. They didn't listen, and they never thought that God would do it. And he did it, Pastor Ernie. And we have to be very, very careful here not to take God's grace for granted. He's greatly blessed us, Pastor Ernie. But this thing about homosexuality, in particular, tampering with his marriage, his institution of marriage between a man and a woman, and not being concerned that he would judge us for it, Pastor Ernie. That's the scary point. It's like, well, a lack of the fear of God.
1: Well, it is. That's exactly what it is. But you see, remember God, he again is long-suffering, and he's very, very merciful for his people. But the percentage of those Americans today, like in Israel, that are actually his people, are declining. They're on a super decline, okay? And that's exactly what the Lord Jesus Christ said it would be like. And we're seeing exactly that today. So with the people, those remnant that he keeps, when that number keeps declining, do you think that his mercy and his patience is growing less?
2: Well, Pastor Ernie, from looking at scriptures, Isaiah talks about it in chapter 1. He said, except the Lord kept the remnant, we should be like Sodom and unto like Gomorrah. So it's the remnant here in America that, the word I guess would be save us, Pastor Ernie. Because as the remnant cries out, as we repent, as we ask for the Lord's forgiveness, we pray for a great outpouring of the Holy Spirit, that's what stays God's hand of judgment, Pastor Ernie.
1: Well, it stays it for now, up until now. But even though with that, still, his judgment has been coming in different degrees. People just don't realize it yet. And of course, one of those things is where you've seen where he tells you that there will be a famine in the land, not of food and water, but of the Word of God. A famine of the Word of God. And that's exactly what we have today in the land. Now, you know, we're out there. It's not that God hasn't provided it. It's not that we're not out, but people don't want it. they're rejecting it, aren't they?
2: Yeah, Pastor, it's strange. Like, in my ministry, and we've talked about that, my ministry is huge in India, Sri Lanka, Nepal, Pakistan, all of East Africa, and like the prophetic word, they are starving for it, and they can't get enough of it, Pastor Ernie. It's amazing to see the hunger and the number of Muslims that are coming to the Lord through God's prophetic word. But here in America, there's a dullness, the great dullness, Pastor Ernie. I mean a real dullness with God's prophetic word.
1: So, you know, and again, America was a nation that was blessed amongst all nations. There's no nation in the world that has been blessed like America. And America has forgotten her God, hasn't she?
2: Except for the remnant.
1: Except for the remnant. You're absolutely right. Well, anyhow, tomorrow, right here in Cleveland, they're going to have the Sodomite parade. And we used to go down, and every year after year, there'd be about a dozen of us preachers who would go down and we'd preach at that Sodomite parade. But one year, the Lord told me, it's time now to knock the dust off your feet. Knock the dust off your feet and leave them into their sin now. You've preached that and you've preached. And it was interesting because as I was walking away, after finished preaching at the side of my parade, there were several pastors walking behind me. And one of them yelled out, "Pastor Sanders, hold up a minute." And so I did. And they came up and they said, Do you feel that the Lord is speaking to you? I said, yeah, absolutely. I feel that the Lord is telling me this is it. It's time to knock the dust off my feet. And they all looked at each other, and it was like the Lord had spoken to all of us at the same time. It's time to knock the dust off our feet. There were this one group of pastors and preachers that came in from New York. And they were saying, please don't, it's not time to quit yet. It's not time to quit yet. But that feeling was not just a feeling, John. You know how there's certain things that you just know that you know that you know that you know? And and he spoke to all of us at that time. These are the same people we've been going on year after year. And I felt bad for those guys that came in from New York because they ended up trying to find a place to park or whatever, and they ended up getting tickets and things, being fined here in Cleveland, having to stay and come back to court here in Cleveland. They got charged with just because they couldn't really find places to park their cars and that. And so they got for violating some stupid laws there in Cleveland, ordinances or whatever. But anyhow, that's what's going on. So I'm praying tomorrow that I'm praying for a real storm to come into Cleveland and Columbus and every major city tomorrow across this country. Remember where when he tells you there, like he did in New York or New Orleans. You remember a few years ago with Katrina?
2: Oh, yeah.
1: He vomited them out. And yeah. So I'm praying that he would vomit. He'll come and vomit them out in Cleveland. And what do you think?
2: Well, Pastor Erdy, I'd like to pose another look at what's happening. And I'm going to look at Europe, the United States, Canada all together. We were wide open to homosexuality, correct?
1: We were, but yeah, the society was.
2: Well,
1: yeah.
2: We were later, but we caught up with them for the most part.
1: Yeah.
2: Pastor Ernie, do you think there's any possible connection with these nations, European, even America, being flooded with Muslims right on the heels of the of the big homosexual movement in these nations?
1: I would say it's God's judgment.
2: Yes, yes, Pastor Ernie, yes. I mean, the left here in America loves the Muslims, and in Europe, they absolutely love them. But what will, if Islam took over Europe and America, what happens to homosexuals, Pastor Ernie, when Islam takes over?
1: Well, I know that today the different sects of homosexuals, like you have the what they call the gay sheikh there in Iran. The guy that's in charge, their national leader, he's a sodomite. From what I understand, he's a one-legged sodomite now. But for most part, they kill the sodomites. They have a tradition of taking them up to a high building and pushing them off the building.
2: Yes, that's what ISIS was doing. When they took over an area, that's the way they executed them. They took them up in a high building, tied them up, and threw them off the roof. Now, Pastor Ernie, you know full well how many babies have been killed here in America, right? I mean, millions and millions.
1: They claim it's 65 million, but it's really double that. It's really double that. And
2: whatever it is, it's an enormous amount, right?
1: Yeah.
2: Could there be any possible connection about our border wide open and like 20, 25 million illegal aliens pouring in here because we opened up the country by killing our babies? And God says, well, you don't want your babies, well, here's what you're going to get.
1: Yeah, it's just, God's not mocked. He is not mocked.
2: Right, right. But here's the thing, Pastor Ernie. What I just said, I'm sure, is absolutely incredibly radical to a lot of people. But I fear the Lord, Pastor Ernie, in a real sense, because he's holy, and he's just, and he's merciful, and mercy will only go so long. So we can't keep our borders closed. What kind of but yet we've got all that abortion now. Luckily, a lot of states are blessed, rather. A lot of states have closed it, like Texas. But then we're opening it to homosexuals and homosexuality, and right on the heels of that, right on the heels of the Muslims flooding in.
1: Yeah. It tells you in Psalm 7:11, God is angry with the wicked every day. God is angry with the wicked every single day. And here again, when we take a look at that, he said, all those nations that forget their God, all those nations that forget their God will be turned into hell. But people, God is not to be ignored, is he?
2: No, Pastor Ernie. Now, take a look at the blindness here in the West, in Europe, Canada, America, New Zealand, Australia. If you go through, like Iran, they're begging to get Islam off them. They have all sorts of people coming to the Lord now. The women don't want to be subjected to all of what of Islam like that. There's all sorts of murders taking place of Christians by the Muslims in Nigeria and African countries. There's virtually hardly any, no rights, and you're a second-class citizen in all these Islamic countries if you're a Christian. And Europe is opening wide open to them. America, the left here, they're merging. The left in America is merging with Islam. Can you possibly think, Pastor Ernie, if Islam took over here, various states will say cities, that it wouldn't happen in America like it's happening to the believers in Pakistan? I minister there. I know what's going on. I know what's going on in India. Well, that's with the Hindus. But the Muslim countries, the Muslims here are no different than they are in Africa, Pastor Ernie, and in other countries.
1: Well, we had some people that the idea was that In fact, just last night we were talking about that, and there were people who callers and that thought, well, we shouldn't be involved. It's not our problem.

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5: Positive, encouraging K-Love.
6: I was on the streets in front of those bloody abortion mills, and you know, you were with me many times out there. You fought that big fight against it there in Pennsylvania. But that's America's national sin, killing its children. When I say they claim it's 65 million, look, I've talked to a number of abortionists that have come out of the killing industry. They've gotten saved. Believe it or not, even abortionists can get saved, repentant. And every single one of them told me that it's a common practice. They only turn in one, and the IRS knows it. They only report one out of every two babies they kill. That's the common practice in the industry. I mean, would you expect people that kill children to be honest with their taxes, right?
7: No, they would be honest with anything.
6: No. And so, I mean, look at the fraud. Look what's happening right now there in California with the election fraud. Thank God Trump sent the DOJ down there. And I think they're going to catch him this time. It's an interesting thing. Because yesterday, Steve Hilton was the head of Becerra. Becerra is a one wicked individual. That guy is wicked. He hates God. He hates the pro-lifers. I remember how he would go after and prosecute with a vengeance all pro-lifers. He's an evil, wicked, ungodly man. And here... You know, yesterday, Steve Hilton was, with 62% of the vote in, was way out in front of Steve Hilton. All of a sudden now, guess what came? All the mail-in ballots, Colin. So people, did you know that people that mail in their ballots are old, will only vote for Democrats? Did you know that, John?
7: Yeah, Pastor Ernie. Isn't that amazing?
6: Yeah.
7: And I guess maybe the dead only vote for Democrats also.
6: Yeah, and here, and today, and when it went from 62 to 64%, here all of a sudden Becerra jumps ahead by 6 points, where he was behind by 5 points, and now, or was it by 3 points, but now he jumps ahead. And one day, and that, so... I hope they get caught. I hope they get caught, and I would love to see Newsom go down. I would. That guy, he's the one that's in charge of all of that. Do you know actually how long an election takes place in California with all the early voting, and all of the late counting of votes? Do you know how much time it takes for an election there?
7: 3 weeks?
6: No, almost 2 months. You had up all the days and everything, yeah. The corruption is just unbelievable. And so, but I'm glad the DOJ is looking into that. And, you know, one of the things that Newsom passed was, now, what is the job of an election poll observer? What is their job, John?
7: Well, it would be to observe that all the ballots are being handled properly, that there's no, as far as you could visibly watch it, fraud testimony.
6: And so what about that the signatures on the ballots match the signature, the voter signature when they registered?
7: I don't know if they look at that, Pastor.
6: No, they're not allowed to. It's a crime.
7: Right.
6: He's made it a crime, to do that, okay? In other words, they've legalized, they've spent $336 million a year to rig the elections properly, and so that's an amazing thing. And so...

0: I'm hoping that they crack down. I'm hoping there's a whole bunch of them go to jail the way they should, don't you?
1: Well, of course, Pastor Ernie, but it's just incredible how they're structured to steal. I mean, you mentioned earlier about the Democrat Party. In all that we've seen now, and I don't know, going back, let's say, 20 years, have we seen any massive stealing by the Republicans, Pastor Ernie?
0: No. No.
1: Republican states, don't they want, identity, and they want names verified and things like that? Isn't that true?
0: Yeah.
1: Right. But look at the Democrats. Look at them. They're just thieves and crooks. I mean, that's how they have to stay in power.
0: They've gone totally corrupt. But even the rhinos. The rhinos won't even try to rig elections. If they do, they do it for on the side of the Democrats, because the rhinos are actually Democrats, aren't they? I mean, they're actually working with them.
1: That's the strange thing, Pastor Ernie. There's something about the rhinos in the Republican Party. Do you notice the venom in them now since Trump supported some of the candidates against the rhinos and they won? Do you see the viciousness in the rhinos now? They can't even contain it, the hatred for Trump.
0: I know. And this thing with the Act, the voter bill, what was it? The Save Act. Yeah, you can thank Mr. Thune in that. He did the best he could to make sure that didn't get passed, huh? It wasn't the Democrats. It was the rhinos that caused it, kept it from being passed, huh?
1: Right, right. And there's a nest of them. They've gotten smaller. There's a clique of them. But and McConnell's going to be gone, and that Tillis is going to be gone. But you have those two women senators from Maine and Alaska, and this guy here is starting to turn bad, Pastor Ernie. That guy Cotton from Missouri.
0: Yeah,
1: I thought he was a real good guy, but the more I watch him, no. And so, but there is enough of them that they can vote with the Democrats and stop the Republican agenda, Pastor Ernie.
0: Yeah, well, Trump has been able to get rid of. We had this problem here in Ohio. We had what they call the Rhino Blue 22, and we were able to primary a bunch of them out. They were all Democrats that ran as Republicans and got elected as Republicans. So, anyhow, we're coming up to a break. We got a lot of articles to go through. Do you want to, as we go between, open the phone lines, we'll take some calls in between articles. What do you think? We got a lot of stuff to get out.
1: Yeah, so, that's fine. That's fine, yeah.
0: Okay, that's what we'll do. We're coming up to the break. And did you know that the Democrats are debating on whether using ticks to cause people to have allergies to eating red meat? And that's coming out of Texas. They want to know if it's ethical. Since when have you heard a Democrat talking about ethics, morality, or values? We'll be back right after this with a whole lot more. Don't go away, more to come.

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1: Europe is saying to us, if you have a U.S. platform and you have an interview we don't like, we're going to fine you to the extent we can over in Europe. So they interfere with us all the time. And if they don't like X and they don't like Google and they don't like Apple phones, just make your own.
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4: News this hour from Town Hall. I'm Ron Taylor. A tragic update about an American student who disappeared in Japan.
5: The body of the Auburn University student who went missing in Japan has been found. 20-year-old James Weston Higginbotham went missing a week ago on a family vacation. His mother tells Fox News the family members separated after some bickering, and Weston took a train to go on a hike and explore. His cell phone went dark, and then a massive search had been ongoing. His parents say Weston loved nature and was an avid hiker.
4: Correspondent Laura Winters. Female Navy officers say they fear a career cap after Defense Secretary Hegseth cuts women from the list.
6: Several female Navy officers say they see Defense Secretary Pete Hegseth's recent intervention in a promotions list as a sign their careers now have a ceiling. The Navy had selected 31 sailors to promote from the rank of captain to one-star admiral. But Hegseth cut 9 people, including all 3 women, from the list. That's according to a defense official who spoke on condition of anonymity. The Associated Press spoke with 8 female Navy officers. They say they now worry for the future generation of female military leaders. The more junior officers say if they rose too far in the ranks, their careers could become politicized. I'm Julie Walker.
4: Social media campaigns may be shaping local fights over U.S. data centers.
7: Multiple AI industry groups, Republican lawmakers, and policy watchdogs are alleging China-linked accounts are amplifying opposition to data center projects online, prompting calls for a congressional probe. Supporters warn such funding can mask foreign influence, spread misinformation, and threaten critical infrastructure planning and local economies. Ken Lorman reporting.
4: You'll find news and analysis at townhall.com. I'm Ron Taylor reporting.
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4: President Trump told the Wall Street Journal he wants incoming acting director of National Intelligence Bill Pulte to start the process of firing large numbers of employees in the DNI's office.
9: Trump noted that the size of the office has been
10: way too high for way too long. Yeah, I wouldn't mind. If he cut, I wouldn't mind that.
9: Trump's administration announced last August that the office's budget would be cut by more than $700 million per year, while slashing the size of its workforce by roughly 40%. In an earlier interview with the Wall Street Journal, Trump says there's a lot of people that shouldn't be there. The Journal says that was a reference to intelligence officials who served under former Presidents Joe Biden and Barack Obama. I'm Lisa Dwyer.
4: Subaru is recalling nearly 70,000 vehicles for a defect that could cause the moonroof glass panels to detach. The recall includes nearly 70,000 2026 Foresters. More at townhall.com. Anthropic is proposing that top AI companies coordinate a way to pause the development of advanced AI systems if they become too dangerous.
10: The company behind the Claude chatbot says the technology is improving so quickly that there's a risk humans could lose control. In a blog post Thursday, Anthropic suggests giving the world an option to slow or temporarily pause AI development. The company plans to research ways to implement this pause, noting that AI models are getting faster, doubling their task capabilities every 4 months. This rapid advancement could lead to AI designing its own successors, raising control concerns. Keith Peters, Washington.
4: The upcoming World Cup will feature 48 teams and 104 matches across the United States, Mexico, and Canada. Also, it presents a massive security challenge. The World Cup involves more countries and games than ever before. These stories at townhall.com. I'm Ron Taylor.
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13: All righty, we are back. We're going to open the phone lines at 216-901-0933. That's 216-901-0933. Oh, man, I tell you. What is it? I forgot the phone number already. This is one of those nights. 216-901-0933, folks. There you go. When they say you got to give that number slower, when I go to give it slower, it just goes blank. Okay. Already, who do we have?
14: We got Tom from Massachusetts.
13: Let's go out to Massachusetts with Tom. Hey, Tom, you're in the air.
15: Pastor Arnie, I think the Antichrist is going to appear in less than 10 years. I'll tell you why. Because of the parade that's happening in Israel and our artificial intelligence. I don't trust the government who's going to program it. And what's your opinion on this?
13: Well, that is a fulfillment out of Daniel chapter 12, verses 3 to 4, what you're saying when he's talking about a sign of the end times when right before the start of the tribulation period. So it's all there. It's all there right now. Where he tells you that knowledge will be increased very rapidly and transportation will be increased rapidly. We see all of that. Then we see in 2 Timothy chapter 3, he gives you all of the characteristics and attributes of people of when it says the last days, not the end times, not later times, but the last days. So we see all of that. They say, well, there's always been some of that. Well, there always has been, but not like there is today. No way. I mean, it's people ask me, how much worse could it get? I hate to even think about how much worse. But look, this whole woke thing, this whole woke thing is insanity. It's criminal insanity. And now, again, the fastest growing church in America is the Church of Satan. And so there you go. Those are the signs.
15: Pastor Arnie, I think that, if events speed up, like it says in Matthew chapter 24, I think things in Matthew chapter 24 have to get a lot worse and events have to speed up, like I said before.
13: Well, what you're saying are the birth pangs it's referring to. The birth pangs, which they're all here now. And again,
15: I think they have to get worse, though.
13: Well, yeah, it's going to continue to get worse every day until the rapture of the church. And so, anyhow, that's the way it's going to be. All right, thanks, Tom.
15: Thanks for taking my call.
13: All right, thanks for calling. Who do we have next there?
14: Mike.
13: And where's Mike calling from?
14: Massachusetts.
13: But back out in Massachusetts with Mike. Mike, you're in the air.
14: Or
13: no.
15: No,
13: Mike's in Minnesota. Yeah, I can hear you.
15: I'm in Minnesota, yeah. Hey, Bernie, I got to share with you what we did for the gay parade here in Minneapolis a few years ago. They had this big parade, and the parade ended right at Central Baptist Church. And they had a huge parking lot. We had about 50 picnic tables there, and we had a huge corn roaster that roasted, I don't know, 100, 200 years at a time in cold ice water. And we invited the people to come in, and they were escorted to a table and brought a plate with a ear of corn and a glass of water, and we said, tell me your story. And they would tell their story, and then we would share the story of Jesus with them. We had a lot of people get saved.
13: Well, that's the whole purpose. That's what we would want. We would rather have them to repent.
15: Amen.
13: Instead of perishing, yeah. Well, that's what, you know, what we've done for years and years. We would go out and we'd street preach. We'd hand out gospel tracts, and we would preach to them. And some of them, which every now and then, one of them would repent. And, in fact,
15: yeah.
13: I remember one particular time in Columbus, Ohio, there was about 10 of us preachers, and it was really bad. I mean, this sodomite parade was a bad one. But here comes these young girls, about a dozen young girls. They were all topless. And their leader, she looked like she could have been a model, okay? Very, very, very pretty, and very well-proportioned. So they come up, they had to look, we're going to go and really give it to these old preachers over there, right? This girl comes up, and she's actually got chains, these little chains, like the little necklaces that the women wear. She's got them to her nipples. She's topless, and she's got these chains to her nipples. And they walked up, now, and she walks up, and I'm the first one on the end, and I've got the megaphone. And so she walks up to me, and she takes it, and she holds her breasts up. And she said, I bet you guys would like some of this. And I told her, I said, no, I said, they look booby-trapped to me. And when I said that, she even laughed in that. But here's the thing. Here's how the Lord set this. Right at that time, the AIDS float came. And, John, you had to see this. You know, have you ever seen people that were gray, that they had no color in them? They were gray. They looked like they'd been dead for a day or two. These guys were walking like zombies almost, the AIDS float. And I pointed out, I said, do you see that? She said, yeah. I said, were you here last year? And she said, yeah. I said, well, how many of them were there now that are not here? They're gone. And she just looked at me, and I said, do you know where they're at? They're in hell. They're in hell. They could have repented, but they're not. And anyhow, and I said, God's word, the Bible. We're out here, not because we want to be out here with this. This is filth. Anyhow, we gave them all, every one of those girls took a gospel tract. I figured they'd walk away and do like they've done and cripple them and throw them down. They didn't. And they walked away, and they got about 50 feet away. They stopped, and they got in a circle, and they read. They were reading. You could talk them. They read the tracts. They read the gospel tracts. They stood. They stood right there in that for about 15 minutes. And so they got God's word. They got the word of God there.
15: And what really worked well about the picnic tables is they got sat down one-on-one with the Christian, and you had them for about 15, 20 minutes as they're eating their corn and drinking their water. And so it was really kind of a private meeting where you could share one-on-one with them. And it worked really well.
13: So you had a lot of professions of faith?
15: Oh, yeah. Yeah, a lot of them. And they tried desperately to block our lot, these really radical gays. And this elderly lady, she saw what was happening, and she just prayed to God to take them away. and God just moved them right out of there, and the people came in, and yeah, we had a lot of people get saved. It was a great deal. Yeah.
13: Now, did you just do that just 1 year, or?
15: It just was 1 year, yeah, and it was a group, and I forget the name of it. They came in from out of town, and my friend and I, we just went down there and helped them, and, you know, helped with the whole process. But they actually came in, and they stayed overnight at the church, you know, kind of sat there on pots or whatever. And they were an evangelistic group, and I can't remember the name right now, but it was really a neat deal. We had a lot of, I mean, they just filled up the, who wouldn't want a glass of cold water and a ear of fresh made corn at the end of a long, hot walk, you know, and they went for it like, you know, it was really an attractive deal for them.
13: That was good. I preached at a church in West Virginia, and this was the day after they had their big sodomite parade. And I went in there, and this kind of a redneck church. And anyhow, it was Pastor Butch Paul's church. John, did you know Butch Paul, Pastor Paul?
16: No, Pastor Ernie. No, I didn't.
13: And anyhow, he asked me to come down and preach. I did. I went down, and here, when I went in there, every man in that church was wearing a gun, had a sidearm. And anyhow, Butch comes up, and before I got preaching, he put a gun right at the pulpit. And I said, Butch, I said, if I don't do well, are you going to shoot me? He said, oh, no. He said, I said, you guys always wear guns. Everybody wear guns. He said, no, we don't always do that. No, he said, you see, yesterday, he said, they had this big sodomite parade down here, and we went down and we preached. And they came up and they threatened that they were all coming up here tomorrow, and they were going to violate our women and the children. And so, Anyhow, he said, so pardon?
15: I was at this huge gathering, and I was there a little early, and I was talking to one of the security guards, and I don't know, he was connected to the CIA, I think, and Homeland Security, and we were talking about our church, and he said, did you know that your church was on the terrorist list to be attack? I said, no, I didn't know that. So,
13: well, all righty, very good. Well, listen, thanks for sharing that with us.
15: Yeah, you have a wonderful day, Ernie, and night, and love your show.
13: All right, thanks. Thanks for calling. We got to move on. I got to very, very quick before we take the next one. The FBI now has put out a list of the most 10 most wanted fraudsters that have stolen hundreds of millions of dollars. And could you believe it, John? They were all Democrats? Surprise, surprise. Okay, Coach Dwayne's in the air. Hey, Coach.
17: Hey, Pastor. How you doing tonight?
13: We're doing okay. How are you?
17: Wonderful. Hey, Big John. Good to hear you every Friday night, my friend.
16: Yeah, nice to hear from you, Coach. God bless you.
17: Hey, you guys are hitting it right out of the ballpark tonight, as always, man. I was by the water listening to you guys. I just drove home sitting outside. It's beautiful tonight. And, you know, what you guys are saying, it's darker than what people think. We have a worldwide drug epidemic, from pills to heroin to whatnot. We've got the great falling away. Pastor Sanders, remember, you were in studio with me for a year ago. We did the TV show with Randy Gay and Pastor Valeni and myself on the great falling away. We see it. They don't want our Jesus. They just don't care. Sodomy, abortion, murder, rape, violence. Gentlemen, it's darker than what the average Christian thinks, because they live in a community and it's pretty decent, but they really don't know what's going on around the world.
13: No. And they again, it's like they're rejecting God's word. Now, we're here every day, but they're just not listening. They're in the world, and they're of the world, and even in the churches now, the churches are going farther and farther. This is why they're losing. They've lost so much. And the apostate on the prosperity church, and that's only the right thing. They're the ones that's losing faster than everybody. What does it tell you in 2 Timothy chapter 3, where he says, and they'll go no farther with their deception, and that's what's starting. We're seeing that happening. But there's good news in a sense out there, too, that there's like a revival, but the revivals aren't taking place in churches. They're on college campuses. They're in parks. They're at rallies. They're at sports stadiums. But as long as there's a revival, if it's real, they have a lot of emotion, but we need to get them founded on the Word of God. We have to get.
17: There's got to be preaching on the blood. You've got to hear that it's the blood that washed your sins away. You got to realize that only sinners can be saved. Until you realize that, hey, if you go into court of law, the judge will tell you, "Do you know why you're here? Well, do you know why you have to get before God and say, 'Yes, Lord, I have evil thoughts. I've done things. I fight sin and whatnot. Please save me.'" Until you realize that you are a sinner against the holy God, and only Jesus can save you by faith, through grace, his shed blood, his death, his burial, resurrection, there's no hope. And John, as you drive through the streets and you travel all over, these people are walking around, and there's no Jesus in their life. And when they take their last breath, my God, people are going to be engulfed in fire.
13: Yeah, that's exactly right.
18: That's why there's such drug use, because without Christ, and the people in this world now, because it isn't like it was years ago, they have no hope, they don't see any future, and the drug use...
13: Are you there, John? What happened, Andy?
18: Those drug use, they need Jesus, that's the problem.
13: Okay.
17: I'm going to make one more comment and get off so somebody else can get on the line.
13: All right, very good.
17: It's darker than what you think, people. It's not going to be 10, 15 years for Jesus to come back. I'll tell you what, Paul told me, the Apostle Paul said, we are to look for him daily, and as thick and dark as it is out here, I look for Jesus every night. Hey, I love both of you guys. Keep fighting a good fight, man, and we'll spend eternity together. I love you guys.
13: Amen. Thanks, Coach. Right. God bless
18: you. God bless you.
13: Alrighty. John, you know how we've been talking about justice. We would love to see some justice. And you saw all of those that turned on President Trump, those that committed treason. John Bolton. Remember John Bolton? And he was the National Security Advisor to President Trump, and how he betrayed him and betrayed America. Well, guess what? We're getting some justice. John Bolton pleaded guilty. He's pleading guilty plead guilty to one count of illegal retention of sensitive national security documents, according to CNN, citing three sources familiar with the matter. Anyhow, he's going to get he could be fined $2 million, and as much as five years in jail, 5 years in prison. So anyhow, Bolton originally charged in Maryland with 8 counts of transmission of national defense information and 10 counts of retention of national defense information. The charge is centered on diary-like entries from the time in the White House with President Trump, and they were allegedly kept at his residence. Prosecutors accused him of sharing more than 1,000 pages of information through the personal email with two unauthorized individuals, reportedly his wife and daughter, though these transmission allegations are not a part of the plea deal. So anyhow, so it looks like finally we're going to see some justice. It's good to see a little justice, isn't it?
18: Well, I'd like to see a lot of justice, Parody.
13: Yeah.
18: But, yeah, you're right. I mean, it's Justice Department is slow-moving, and then you have all of the deep so many of the deep state embedded still in the Justice Department, that thing.
13: All righty. Here you've got Biden laptop letter signed by Clapper. Here's another part. Clapper, he got caught lying under oath to Congress, and when they asked him why he lied, he said he didn't know what else to say. Unbelievable.
18: Yeah, he said it was the best I could think of at the time.
13: Unbelievable. So here, finally, the ex-intelligence official who reported the Hunter Biden laptop letter signed by 51 former officials. Those 51 former intelligence officials were told to lie. Every one of them lied. They signed a letter, put their name on a letter, and they lied, and they knew they were lying. Officials to the intelligence community, Inspector General says that calling the incident a hoax would downplay what appears to be an effort to influence presidential election. So they're saying, well, it was just a hoax. We just played a joke. That's all. We just played a big joke on, right? It derives from the nuts when I hear people call this a hoax, right? Because I think that just downplays what it really is. Thomas Kunz told the Just the News, a no-noise TV show Monday. Kunz was senior intelligence officer and former advisor to the deputy director of the National Intelligence during the Obama regime, who departed in his role in 2016. Earlier this year, he reported his concern that Hunter Biden laptop letter signed by the 51 former intelligence officials in 2020 bore characteristics consistent with the coordinated intelligence deception operation, according to a memo that the ex-official submitted to the intelligence community inspector general. Here, we have a group of trained intelligence professionals who, in my mind, used that skill to influence and manipulate the American people. And if you go out and look at the textbook doctrine definitions of deception operation, it's putting forward selective information in order to manipulate and to move people how you want to move them while you're holding back information. That might change or get them to use better judgment, Kuhn said. And I just don't think there's a place for that, whether you're working for an agency or whether you have the skill set. You stepped out of the agency, but I think this goes far beyond a hoax, he added. Can you believe they're calling that a hoax, John?
18: Yeah, Pastor Ernie, they were all lined up, and that was such evidence that Trump was the Russian conspiracy. Look at all of the, not undercover, all the investigative agencies. There was 51 of them. It was all a lie. I mean, not one of them resisted it. They all went along with it.
13: Jeez. All righty, here you go. Latest ICE roundup nabs pedophiles, violent criminals. The Department of Homeland Security on Monday unveiled the latest alien criminals in an Immigration and Customs Enforcement custody, which included pedophiles and persons convicted of numerous violent crimes. Goes on to say, under the Trump administration, DHS has sought to implement the president's mass deportation agenda to remove as many as 22 million illegal aliens from the U.S. Much of the effort has been agencies prioritizing aliens with the worst criminal convictions or pending charges as part of the worst of the worst initiative. I mean, you know what, John? If I was the king, these judges that keep letting these guys out, these murderers, some of them that had come over here already convicted in their own countries, these judges to put them back on the street should be charged with the very same crime. What do you think?
18: Pastor Ernie, something has to be done with them. I mean, these judges are, I mean, they're a huge part of the breakdown that we're seeing in America. It's a quick way to destroy like a city with the criminal element loose in it. and they're not being brought, you know, to justice. It brings the whole atmosphere of the city down, and that's exactly what's happening in the big cities in America. This is being done on purpose, Pastor Ernie.
13: I know. If we can get some cases, some big cases where some of these big judges are brought down, charged, and convicted, that would put a stop to that in a hurry. I can tell you that. That lawfare would dry up in a hurry. And that's what we need to do. Our Justice Department needs to really go after these corrupt judges.
18: Well, if I don't think there's anything they can do if they're not breaking the law. You know, when we say corrupt judges, we're not necessarily saying that taking bribes and like everything like that. What we're saying is they're letting, instead of holding criminals on bail and giving them stiff sentences for violent crime, they're basically turning them loose. So how do you stop that if it's not against the law?
13: Well, you know, it's just unbelievable. They become a law in themselves.
18: Yes. That's the best. Yes, you're exactly right.
13: And that's where we got to go after. Now, white girls raped by dogs and whiskey bottles. 100s of men's Britain's migrant grooming gang scandal exposed. Here, Restore Britain leader Hubert Lowe is used at Westminster Hall debate Monday to confront the MPs with harrowing testimony from white girls and women who were raped and tortured and trafficked and degraded by migrant grooming gangs abandoned by the very authorities that should have protected them. And so they're in England, when they're raping these young girls, they're white girls, they do nothing about it. And so the debate was secured after after 260,974 Brits signed a petition calling for Parliament to address the rape gang scandal. Low opened by thanking the signatories and welcoming survivors who were sitting in the hall, saying the debate was not about politics but about them. That is good. Did you see that recently there in the UK they had the largest protest march ever? Did you see that?
18: Yes, I did, Stanley. But you know that thing where it says rape gangs?
13: Yeah,
18: I've been following that for years, Pastor Ernie. That must be going on 10 years, they were Muslim. They were all Muslim.
13: Yeah, I know. And to them, they're authorized to rape non-Muslim women. Anyhow, President Trump orders Treasury Secretary Scott Bessent to freeze and seize illegal alien bank accounts in a historic assault on the cartel-backed border invasion. Well, you know, that's going to get all that money. I mean, and right here in Ohio, you have a whole lot of that fraud going on here in Ohio, too. And so here...
18: I was a little shocked, Pastor Ernie, to follow it from right from Minnesota Ohio.
13: Yeah, we have the second largest Somali population here in Ohio, down around the Columbus area there. In fact, you go in, they actually fly the Somali flag in places there, right there in Columbus, Ohio.
18: Yeah, so, it was in Columbus. It was kind of strange because there was like a direct link from Minnesota, Minneapolis, right over to Ohio. And Columbus, and then it bounced over to California. So there's huge things going on in California, but apparently they're going to do 50 states. All 50 states are going to be examined, Pat Thurney.
13: Well, they claim that the fraud in California is absolutely huge. When they get to the bottom of that, California, they've you know, somehow, you know, they've been able to hide it, you know, because they got such a corrupt state legislature, just like they do in Minnesota. It was so corrupt with all of these Democrats. So here, you know, we had the problem in Ohio is, like I told you, too, the Rhino Blue 22 here in Ohio. We have the deal with that. And our governor, Mike DeWine, who I've known for years and years, him and his family were involved with bringing in a lot of these Somalis, okay? And do you realize that every single Somali, every one, every man, woman, and child in Minnesota was on welfare, receiving food stamps? We'll be back right after this.

0: And as the old saying goes, you can take that to the bank. Okay. John, listen to this. Chicago City Council passes ordinance to conceal election workers' identities from the public. Now, there's the debate over the ordinance. They wanted to make it to where they couldn't be intimidated, so on and so forth. In Chicago, do you remember the Daily Machine?
1: Yeah. Oh, my. They were in power for decades. Father and son and son.
0: Remember when
1: the other one, Pastor Ernie, now you mentioned them. Remember going back to the Kennedy election?
0: Yeah, yeah.
1: Weren't they instrumental in getting enough votes that Kennedy could win Illinois?
0: Every name on every gravestone in the cemeteries voted. Yeah, and they did. But here's what they're... Now, listen, the other thing is this. Now, they took a poll. I had an article here a while back, and they came in and it actually took an actual poll of some of the people. Not a huge poll, but just right there. And they found out that the mayor there had a 4% popularity, 4%. And the people wondering how he keeps getting elected with a 4% popularity, right? And especially when he was giving in all of the, he was taking away a lot of the benefits from the normal black community there and giving them to these new, to the illegal aliens. And so here, this is what they were saying here, the Chicago Board Elections, to make sure polling places are secure from voter interference. Now listen, here's what they're saying. This federal government is going to rig the elections this November. Make no mistake about it. So choose a side. You're on the side of history, with the Reverend Jesse Jackson was fighting to encourage voting rights or protect them, or you are on the side of the fascists taking them right away. As said, Byron Sigacho Lopez, whoever that is, okay, that was, he's the mayor's aide. So here, now they're talking about the federal government under Trump here trying to rig the election, and just unbelievable. The hypocrisy of these people is just astonishing, isn't it? So, all right, here, New York tried to force a pro-life groups to hire pro-death, pro-abortion employees. And of course, New York is so corrupt. That city is so, that those state legislators in that city are so corrupt. I mean, they are unbelievable. Anyhow, imagine a prospective employee applying for work. People for ethical treatment of animals, PETA. And PETA employees decided to interview the applicant and to learn more about him. The interview asked the man with, about some of his hobbies. I love to go hunting on the weekends, the applicant replies. A couple of weeks ago, I scored a huge 10-point buck. At this point, you would probably expect that the PETA employee would instantly decide not to hire the applicant after his hobby of hunting cuts directly against PETA's core mission. But what if there were... Yes, sir.
2: John Drop, and we also have a call from Greg.
0: Okay. It's Friday night already. But there were... John, if you could try to reconnect... But what if there were a law that could force PETA to hire the applicant anyway? In many ways, this hypothetical resembles a very real scenario that's being played out in New York. On January 2019, the New York State Legislature passed Senate Bill 6660. The labor law prohibits employers from making employment decisions based on someone's reproductive choices. It also forbids the employers from requiring employees to sign a waiver. In other words, they're trying to force pro-life groups to hire pro-death employees. Okay, we have Greg in the air. Greg, you're in the air.
3: Yes, Jerry, good evening.
0: Good evening. How are you?
3: I am well. How about yourself?
0: Okay, tonight. Hang on just one minute. John is set back. Big John, are you there?
4: Yeah, the line went down. Is there any? Then it was, I couldn't get back in. It was busy.
0: All right. Keep trying. Try to call in on the other line. Call in on the 216-901-0933 line. See if you can get through on that.
4: Yeah, all of a sudden, it just, boom, it stopped. And then I tried calling you, and back in there, it was busy. Just busy. All right, let me try the other one.
0: Try that again. Okay. Keep your eye up for him, because he got knocked down. It is Friday night. I'm sorry, Greg. Go ahead.
3: Well, I've only have two things to say, Pastor Ernie. The first being Ecclesiastes chapter 8, verse 11. Because the sentence against an evil work is not executed speedily, therefore the heart of the sons of men is fully set in them to do evil. Now, in regards to John Bolton, it's like they're throwing us a bone. You know, I got 5 years. These guys have been committing treason. I mean, they used to hang for that.
0: Well, you're right, but you know how it works. I mean, come on. You know how it works. They've been going this long. You've got Bolton. How much does Bolton know? Who can Bolton turn over on? That's the way it always works. And that's why they're going so slow here. And to see. Now, we don't know who he turned over on, but you can bet to get, you know, as low. Because you're right, 5 years in prison, and we'll see if he even gets that. He turned over on somebody. He gave him something, didn't he?
3: Yeah, but, well, it's a terrible day and age, because we just keep waiting. Although, in the final run, will they hold hand in hand, they shall not go unpunished. We do know that.
0: Amen. Well, we're getting somewhere. John's back with us now. Like there in Minnesota, they 20-something of them already got convicted. They're going to prison, okay? One woman got 41 years.
3: Yes.
0: The head of that. So, but they, one by one, you have that woman judge, where was it, Iowa? She's going to prison, the one who was letting the, helped.
1: She's from Milwaukee, Pastor.
0: Yeah, Milwaukee, that's Wisconsin, yeah. Yeah. And so one by one, we are seeing some. Well, Comey, he was indicted. He was arrested. I don't know. He's probably out on bail, walking around somewhere. But he was arrested.
3: Or a federal golf course. You know how that goes.
0: Yeah.
3: Federal prisons. Yes, you know, I totally agree with you in that if a judge lets somebody go who's committed murder, anything, those nasty, horrible, horrible crimes, they should then also be, and they are before the Lord, guilty of the same crime.
0: Absolutely. And you got that judge and that prosecutor there in New York. That guy, he should be in prison right now. He let those people loose, the ones that set that woman on fire on the train. He was involved. He prosecuted people like that Penny fellow who tried to actually save some people. He prosecuted him. But these people are from, like, they're from demons from hell. Right now, the Democrats will stick up for convicted. They'll always take the side of the criminal, the perpetrator of the crime, over the victim.
3: I
0: mean, that's just right from the pit of hell, isn't it?
3: Yes, it is. Although I think, like, possibly in Israel, if he got let go, he wouldn't be seen much anymore. It wouldn't take long.
0: No, because probably
3: why,
0: wouldn't.
3: Why the law? Eye for an eye, tooth for a tooth.
0: Yeah. Well, We're living in a time right now when we see what's happening. We've got radical Islam doing here. They're working hand in hand with the Communist Party. The Democrats are communists. I mean, they're communists to the bone, okay? And they're working hand in hand against America.
3: Mm-hmm.
0: So
1: Pastor Ernie, we have to start some sort of a move to stop calling the Democrats progressives and calling them communists. How did we get into this calling them progressive? Progressives for what?
0: They read it. Well, I've been calling them communists for years and years.
1: Right, you have been. But these Republicans need some guts and to stand up and say exactly what these Democrats are.
0: Well, we're seeing that division between the right and the left becoming greater and greater. That's another sign of the end times. So,
3: Pastor Ernie, am I still on?
0: You're still on.
3: May I ask you a question? In Matthew chapter 25, right, with the parable of the 10 virgins, okay, 5 are wise. They're waiting for the bridegroom to come. 5 are wise, 5 are foolish. In the end, the 5 foolish ones, when they come back and knock on the door, the Lord says, "Depart from me, I never knew you." Who would they be? I mean, the lost are not looking for Christ's return.
0: Those are the people that have a profession. They have a profession of faith, but not the possession, okay, of the Holy Spirit. They're the ones that Jesus is speaking to in Matthew chapter 7. And they try to convince themselves. You see, God looks upon the hearts of people. And you can tell yourself a lie long enough and loud enough till you start believing that lie, okay? Mm-hmm. And so that's what they're the very same people you find in Matthew chapter 7 that Jesus said, "Depart from me, you worker of iniquity, I never knew you," because they were never truly saved. And again, he looks upon their hearts, and so they're telling him, "Did I do this in your name, and I did this in your name?" And he's telling them, "You never did it for me. You were doing it for yourself." And so, anyhow, that's who they are. But I got to move on because I'm running out of time. But thanks for calling.
3: Thanks, Pastor. Take care. Bye.
0: You too. Bye.

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6: It's, you know, alcoholics, they choose that.
7: Yeah, we were not, we were not born with behavior.
6: The people who are perverted, they chose it maybe as a child. And they have to go back and repent, and God will show them. I know a person, personally, I know she's dead now, but she was a lesbian. She had all these lovers, and she didn't want to go to hell, so she prayed, and she wanted to get free. So the pastor said, go and pray and ask God where you chose it. And she had faith, and God showed her, right? We lived the whole thing when she was about 4 or 5 years old. The mother asked her, who do you want to bathe you, me or your cousin? And I guess maybe her cousin was provider, but she chose it. See, this thrill came over for her cousin to see her naked. And God showed her that's right where she took the demons came in.
7: Well,
6: possessed her right there.
7: I have to move on because I'm running out of time. We're out of time. John, you've got about, how many minutes do we have here, Andy?
8: I have about six.
7: You only lost 1 minute, John. You've got 6 minutes. Well, go ahead.
9: Yeah, Pastor Ernie, I've been thinking because of this month is homosexual month in many places that maybe we should bring this before the Lord in repentance and cry out for mercy, Pastor Ernie.
7: Amen. I totally agree.
9: Okay. Yeah. Father, Heavenly Father, we're before you in the awesome name of the Lord Jesus Christ. And Lord, we realize that you're holy. In heaven, the view of the angels in heaven, both in the Old Testament and the New Testament, they're saying, holy, holy, holy, Lord God Almighty. That's how, that's at your core. Holiness is at your core. And when man sinned, it offended your holiness, and that's why the Bible says the wages of sin is death. But the gift of God is eternal life through Jesus Christ our Lord. So, Lord, your holiness you have mercy. You're also full of mercy. You're also full of love. And you're not quick, Lord, to judge. You're very slow to anger. And, Lord, we're bringing our nation before you now. And we repent of Islam getting a foothold now, a strong foothold, like New York City and other areas. Lord, this is judgment on it. And that judgment, they're following right in the heels of legalizing homosexuality and agreeing with it and pacifying it, Lord, and making it part of a political party. We know what your word says. It's very clear, Lord. Jude, verse 7 says, if we go down the road to Sodom and Gomorrah, we will receive the same judgment. So, Lord, we need a true fear of you, that you will judge nations that do this, Lord. And it's up to the remnant to cry out to you for mercy and to cry out to you and acknowledge the sin and to repent of it. So we do, Lord. We repent of the national sin and ask for an outpouring of the Holy Spirit. We ask for your power to turn this nation around, a move of your Holy Spirit, like you did in yesteryear, to turn the nation around, Lord. Lord, we're also, Lord, humbling ourselves before you with the sin of abortion, Lord. You judged ancient Israel. Well, they were involved in homosexuality and also killing the children, Lord. They were driven off the land. They were severely judged for killing their children, Lord. Child sacrifice. Lord, we thank you that, like, that my state, Texas, now has no

0: legal abortion. In fact, they've been prosecuting abortionists, Lord, here in Texas. So I want to thank you for that. We want to see every state like this, Lord. Even the wicked states like New York, Lord. Totally wicked, Lord. They love killing babies right up to the moment they're born. California, so many, Lord. We're asking for a move of your Holy Spirit to, so that those two major sins, abortion and the homosexual agenda, would be defeated by a great outpouring of the Holy Spirit, Lord. Lord, the land is like defiled in June with all of these marches taking place. And Lord, there's vulgar, they're vulgar, and sometimes there's vulgar acts and nudity and all that, Lord. And this is defiling the land. In fact, Leviticus 18 tells us that behavior defiles the land, and the land will vomit out the inhabitants. So, Lord, we're humble before you. We're asking for a fire in the pulpits, Lord. We're asking for a genuine repentance on the part of your church, Lord. And we want to see a mighty move of the Holy Spirit. That's what's needed, Lord.
1: 1 minute, John, 1 minute.
0: A mighty move of the Holy Spirit. Father, I'm asking your blessings on all the listeners, Lord. I'm praying and asking that everyone that's listening would have assurance of eternal life through Jesus Christ. That's done by repentance. It's done by realizing that Jesus is the only sinless, only begotten Son of God that died on the cross and shed his blood to pay the penalty for sin. The wages of sin is death. And that's what Jesus Christ did. He took our penalty for sin, and God placed his righteousness in us, and that's how we have eternal life. And that all our listeners will confess Jesus, repent, and confess Jesus Christ as their Lord and Savior. In Jesus' name, amen.
2: Yeah, Pastor Ernie?
1: I got 30 seconds. Yeah, John, are you there?
2: Yeah, okay. I thought you dropped again.
1: Okay.
2: Yeah. Okay.
1: Okay. All right. I want to say good night. I want to say night. God bless.
2: What?
1: Thanks for being here. And always, always, always keep fighting the fight.
2: Fight.
1: Fight. Fight. Fight.
2: Fight. Fight. Fight. Fight.
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25: And the heart of the parable is they were given an invitation, they recognized the invitation, they understood the invitation, they chose not to pay attention to it. Now, throughout history, the Christian community, because the divide came between the Jewish believers and the Christian believers pretty early. before the New Testament is finished, that divide is already firmly entrenched. I'm going to show you some passages. And the Christian community has interpreted those passages to say the Jewish people were rejected.
0: 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We're so glad you're here to listen. Today's message from Pastor Alan is called Stormproof Foundations, Christianity and Anti-Semitism.
25: Jesus said that storms come to every life, that you can't avoid them. There are some streams in contemporary Christianity that would suggest that if you do certain things, you can avoid the storms of life. And I don't believe that's biblical. I'm not making a negative confession. I'm simply acknowledging the reality of Scripture. Our heroes, our Lord, faced temptation from Satan himself. The people he recruited to take the message of his life and his redemptive work to the world faced very real challenges themselves, and they were trained by the Lord. So I think to imagine that because you're a Christ follower and a person of faith and doing your best to walk in obedience, I don't believe you should imagine that it just completely removes you from the arena. We are here, and we are called to live out the redemptive work of Jesus. So we want to learn to stormproof the foundations of our lives. When the storms come, Jesus said you can stand, that they don't have to bring destruction. But if that your foundation is incomplete or inadequate, that destruction will come. So we're going to spend a few sessions trying to understand this. And in this session, we're going to talk specifically about Christianity and anti-Semitism, which is a fancy word for hating the Jewish people. And I want to go back to where we were on our previous session in Matthew chapter 10. When I did that, it was the reading for the day, and I simply took the chapter reading and unpacked it with you, hoping to add a bit of momentum to your read through the Gospels. I'm not going to persist in this pattern through the whole series, but I wanted to pick this topic back up. I'm of the opinion that God is shaking the earth. And in the same way, when there's an earthquake, there may be a shock, but in reality, there's typically multiple shocks. Tremors, some are more powerful than others, but it's very seldom just a single event. Well, I don't believe what we're witnessing is just a single event. The one that awakened me in a significant way and caused me to pay attention was the COVID virus. I watched things I never thought I would see. I never thought I would see in a broad way the quarantining of healthy people. I never thought I would see the closures of churches and that we would quietly say, okay. I mean, there's a long list of things, but COVID began an awakening for me. And it wasn't just a theological awakening. It was an awakening to what was happening in the world around us. I got clarity. I had trusted the CDC implicitly up till that point. Never occurred to me to do anything other than that. It occurred to me during that season. And it took God to bring that awakening to our lives. I pray that we see some of those institutions returned to places of being trustworthy. That's my prayer. I think we should pray and intercede until we see that happen. They are essential to our well-being as a people. And we forfeit something of great significance if we forfeit the trustworthiness of essential institutions in our society. I would put the church in that list. We need churches to be advocates for the truth, boldly and courageously, holding out the light in the midst of the darkness. Amen. I think there was another tremor of shaking on October the 7th a year ago when Hamas attacked that music festival in southern Israel and the villages that were in that neighborhood. And hundreds of Israelis were brutally murdered. I wasn't aware of it at the time. I didn't watch the news that day and think, oh, God is shaking the earth. It took a bit for it to capture my attention. What really brought it forward to me was on America's most elite university campuses, it exposed that they were propaganda centers and not educational institutions. There were loud, bold, brazen, persistent, repetitive demonstrations against the Jewish people on behalf of Hamas, and the administrations of those universities supported them. That was an awakening to me. I understood some of the currents in academia, but I didn't understand the degree to which anti-Semitism had flourished and gained authority in those places. In November of this last year, I think we had another shaking. I mean, there were billions of dollars spent by politicians all over the spectrum, but the unanticipated part of that election was the people all over the middle part of our nation. People who live in flyover country, the despicable people, the trash. My people. That's the part of the country where I live and where I have grown up. And that group of people, inexplicably, really without precedent, raised their hands and went and said, we believe we need to go a different direction. Now, I want to be clear. I think the outcome of that vote is very unclear at this point. I think it's foolish to imagine that a political class of people are going to rectify the problems of our nation. And I think it will very much be dependent on the hearts of the people of faith and our willingness to seek the Lord. Thus, initiatives like Let's Read Our Gospels. Nevertheless, I'm grateful for those men and women who will disrupt their lives in order to go stand for something. I'm very appreciative that Mike Huckabee would agree to go to Israel. He had a very busy life here. He had a family here and grandchildren here and a daughter enjoying some very unique seasons in her own life. As the governor of Arkansas, and to leave our nation and go to Israel is a sacrifice. I mean, I understand it's an honor, but it's an honor that comes with a sacrifice. And so I'm grateful for the men and women that are taking those roles and willing to do it. I just understand that alone, they are powerless to stand against evil. They need the faithful support, a heart change amongst the people of God. I wasn't particularly comforted when Mark Zuckerberg came out recently, this week, to announce that on Meta, they're no longer going to practice censorship. I mean, and there was kind of a celebration. To be completely candid, I thought he should be prosecuted for admitting he's been infringing on our First Amendment rights. Nevertheless, perhaps we have a season of freedom to preach the gospel. I believe we should do everything we can to do that while we have the freedom. So having said that, let's go back to Matthew 10. We looked at the beginning of this in a previous session. I'll start there, but we're going to go beyond it. Jesus called his 12 disciples to him, and he gave them authority to drive out evil spirits and to heal every disease and sickness. And these are the names of the 12 apostles: Simon and Andrew and James and John and Philip and Bartholomew and Thomas and Matthew. You know the crew. It's that initial sentence that I think is noteworthy. They've been watching Jesus do ministry, raise the dead, heal the sick, speak to storms, open blind eyes. And by Matthew chapter 10, Jesus calls the disciples to him and he says, now I'm going to give you authority. I want you to go do this. Now, spoiler alert, I'm going to give you my opinion. I don't think that has ever been rescinded. In Acts chapter 1, Jesus called his disciples together just before his ascension. And he said, you'll be empowered to be my witnesses in Jerusalem, Judea, and Samaria, to the othermost parts of the earth. And I'll be with you to the end of the age. I don't understand that direction to have ever been amended. Now, I tell you that because there is a school of thought, and it's more than a school of thought. It's entrenched in whole denominations. So it's not just a thin line of people who don't, who believe that when the last of the apostles died, that that commissioning for supernatural activity in the miraculous died with them. Now, I don't believe that is an accurate interpretation of Scripture. I don't like to argue Scripture. I'm very difficult to engage in a biblical argument. If you believe that, I'm happy for you. I'll tell you what I believe, and I'll tell you why. And I don't think you're probably going to change my mind, so I'll just bless you. Stubborn is probably the word you're searching for. Cessationism is the fancier term for that. It just makes no sense to me to give us a Bible that is filled with the supernatural activity of God and then say to us, God's not doing that anymore. You know, I'm grateful for hospitals and modern medicine and modern science, but there are times when God's supernatural involvement in our lives is necessary for us to have health. And I don't think it's an either-or discussion. I very much believe in both and, but I trust God to keep us whole. In Acts chapter 10, Peter was sent to Cornelius's home. Peter was not supposed to be there. He's an observant Jewish man. At this point in his life, Peter keeps kosher. He's keeping all the Jewish rules. He believes Jesus is the Messiah, but he's still adhering to the rules of Moses. And God sends him to the home of a Roman centurion supernaturally. There's angels involved and visions involved. I mean, it's a supernatural event. And when Peter arrives at Cornelius's home and begins to tell his Jesus story, the Holy Spirit is poured out in an almost identical way to the day of Pentecost in Acts chapter 2. And Peter's response after helping the people be baptized is the statement in Acts 10, 34 and 35. He said, I now realize how true it is that God doesn't show favoritism. Some of the older translations say that God is no respecter of persons. But he accepts men from every nation who fear him and do what is right. I don't think it's possible for us to understand the seismic shift that that statement represents. Up until this point, from the Exodus until this point in time, the Jewish people understood themselves to be the covenant people of God. And the word Gentile means everybody else. There's us. And there's them. And now Peter says, them have been welcomed. I mean, it is the point of division throughout the rest of the New Testament. It's a very important statement that God is not a respecter of persons, that he doesn't show favoritism. I can say it another way, you're not special. You know, we like to say the ground at the foot of the cross is level, that every person is welcome, regardless of our IQ, our social status, our financial resources, our genetics, the color of our hair, the color of our skin, the accent with which we speak. We are all welcome at the foot of the cross, which is really good news. And I don't mean it as a negative or a critical term when I say you're not special. You're special in that God loves you. He loves us all. We have to choose to accept that and to cooperate with that.
24: We'll be right back. But first, Pastor Allen wants to share a limited edition commemorative set to help you celebrate God's faithfulness to our nation.
25: Hey, we're celebrating this year the 250th anniversary of the signing of the Declaration of Independence. What a wonderful privilege we have. You know, God has blessed our nation so many good things. People say to me, well, our whole history's not good. Well, folks, you know, my history's not great. Your family history's not perfect. But you love your family. You love your children. In spite of our weaknesses, well, our nation hadn't been perfect. But through that whole story, the goodness of God is evident. It still is. Let's ask God to bless America again.
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25: Let's read on. I'm back to Matthew 10, now verse 5. That these 12 Jesus sent out with the following instructions. Don't go among the Gentiles or any town of the Samaritans. Go rather to the lost sheep of Israel. And as you go, preach this message. The kingdom of heaven is near. Heal the sick. Raise the dead. Cleanse those who have leprosy. Drive out demons. Freely you have received, freely give. Don't take along any gold or silver or copper in your belts. Take no bag for the journey or extra tunic or sandals or staff. For the worker is worth his keep. Whatever town or village you enter, search for some worthy person, stay at the house until you leave, and as you enter the home, give it your greeting. If the home is deserving, let your peace rest on it. If not, let your peace return to you. And if anyone will not welcome you or listen to your words, shake the dust off your feet when you leave that home or town. Tell you the truth, it'll be more bearable for Sodom and Gomorrah on the day of judgment than for that town. So God's commissioning these apostles with this authority to send them out. And he basically says, if you're welcomed, minister in that place. If you're not welcome, move along. Not dissimilar to the suggestion I made to you a while ago, that invite someone to join you on a bit of a discipleship journey. Some will say yes and some won't. Keep going. We will not stop. But that passage has been taken and the idea has found pretty significant root in the heart of the Christian community over many decades and centuries, that the Jewish people failed at their opportunity. And there's some other passages in Matthew that I thought while we were here, Matthew 10 kind of opens the door. In Matthew 21, Jesus is speaking to leaders in Jerusalem. Very near the end of his life, his words are going to cause him to be arrested and ultimately his death orchestrated. He said, "Therefore I tell you that the kingdom of God will be taken away from you and given to a people who will produce its fruit. He who falls on this stone will be broken to pieces, but he on whom it falls will be crushed." When the chief priests and the Pharisees heard Jesus' parables, they knew he was talking about them. They looked for a way to arrest him, but they were afraid of the crowd because the people held that he was a prophet. Now, Jesus has spoken something over the people of Jerusalem, over the religious leaders. There's a bit of a fancy word for it. He placed them under interdict. He said, something is being taken away from you. You were assigned a place in the purposes of God, and because you didn't value it, it's being removed from you. He doesn't stop there. Same gospel, very next chapter. It's Matthew 22. Jesus spoke to them again in parables saying, the kingdom of heaven is like a king who prepared a wedding banquet for his son, and he sent his servants to those who had been invited to the banquet to tell them to come, but they refused. And he sent some more servants and said, tell those who have been invited that I have prepared my dinner. My oxen and my fattened cattle have been butchered and everything is ready. Come to the wedding banquet. But they paid no attention and went off. One to his field, another to his business. The rest seized his servants and mistreated them and killed them. The king was enraged, and he sent his army, and he destroyed those murderers and burned their city. Those are the verses that immediately follow Matthew 21. There was no break in the original text. We added the numbers and the chapters to help us reference spaces. So Jesus says to the leaders in Jerusalem that the kingdom of God is going to be taken away from you and given to a people who will produce its fruit. And then he tells them this parable. And the heart of the parable is they were given an invitation. They recognized the invitation. They understood the invitation. They chose not to pay attention to it. Now, throughout history, the Christian community, because the divide came between the Jewish believers and the Christian believers pretty early. Before the New Testament is finished, that divide is already firmly entrenched. I'm going to show you some passages. And the Christian community has interpreted those passages to say the Jewish people were rejected, that God took the kingdom away from them, and they lost their place, and they lost their purposes. I'm going to address that in a moment. For the moment, I want to draw your attention back to verse 5 in chapter 22, when Jesus, in the parable, said they paid no attention to the invitation. I'm concerned for contemporary Christianity. We have more freedom, more liberty, more access to the Word of God, more tools to communicate the gospel, more freedom to travel. We have more of everything. We cannot afford to not pay attention. I don't think it's inappropriate to enjoy life and to take advantage of all those blessings that God gives to us. But I believe it is essential that He stays at the center of it. Now, the next chapter in Matthew, Jesus on the same topic, Jerusalem, Jerusalem, you who killed the prophets and stone those sent to you, how often I've longed to gather your children together as a hen gathers her chicks under her wings, but you were not willing. Your house is left to you desolate, for I tell you, you will not see me again until you say, blessed is he who comes in the name of the Lord. Now, those passages and their parallel passages in the other Gospels have been used, along with some others, to create a great deal of theological hostility towards the Jewish people. And there are some attitudes that have become entrenched in Christendom that state what I have already suggested to you, that the Jewish people forfeited their opportunity. They've been accused of being Christ killers. It's only been in recent decades where the Catholic Church changed their language. For hundreds and hundreds of years, they had formal language, and they weren't unique or alone in that, in accusing the Jewish people of killing the Messiah. Folks, technically, the Romans nailed him to the cross. I understand the Jewish leadership in Jerusalem was complicit, and the people stood in the streets, but if you're really going to carve it carefully, the Romans were the ones who nailed Jesus to the cross. And I don't believe that that attitude has been helpful, and we're going to have to understand the truth. It's a point of deception that will bring destruction to you. I'm quite confident that those elite universities that have held a very revered place in our culture, unless there is a significant shift of attitude and a public expression of that shift, that their best days are behind them. And I don't say that with any joy or glee. They've been a very important part of the landscape of academia in my lifetime. But I do not believe you can take a position that aggressively, that assertively against the Jewish people and imagine the blessing of God. When I read my Bible in Genesis, God said to Abram, I'll bless those that bless you and curse those that curse you. And that hasn't been rescinded. I could give you many historical examples. I'll give you one. World War II, when it began, Great Britain had an empire that was so expansive from India around the globe, it was said the sun never set on the British Empire. Great Britain, along with their allies, won the war. But during the conducting that war, they betrayed the commitments they made to the Jewish people. And by the end of the war, they had won the war, but they lost their empire. And they have never regained the influence they had in the international world from that day until this. And now there are, when you land in London at Heathrow Airport, the signs include English and Arabic. That was unthinkable, I promise you. Not too many decades ago. So I think we will see the cause and effect of what we have watched. I don't believe it happens immediately, but I think you'll see it happen and be aware enough to recognize it. It's infiltrated particularly Western culture, but primarily through the influence of the church. The reason I'm taking a moment with it is we have to be a voice to begin to change it. You see, the Bible tells us in the book of Romans that we are indebted to the Jewish people. Without the Jewish people, we would have no scripture, we would have no prophets, we would have no Messiah, we wouldn't have known the law of God, we would have no story.
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28: 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What happens then? 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Stay with us now for a lesson in properly responding to sin. Let's join Dr. Stanley for his message.
27: Well, temptation is a fact of life, and it's going to be with us as long as we live. And the question is, what do we do with it? And the real truth is that oftentimes we fail. In spite of all of our plans not to fail, all of our promises to God that we're not going to, we do fail. And let me give you a little background of where we are in the life of David. Go back, if you will, to the 7th chapter of 2 Samuel. Let's read that first verse. Now it came about when the king lived in his house, and the Lord had given him rest on every side from all of his enemies, that the king said to Nathan, the prophet, "See now, I dwell in a house of cedar, but the ark of God dwells within the tent." So what is happening in the 7th chapter is that God has blessed David from those early days when Samuel anointed him as the king. When he ran and fled from Saul year after year after year, finally he recognized as the king, victorious in war after war after war. Now he is at peace, so to speak. And even while he is the king and at peace, still warring and yet always victorious, David, the man about whom God said, a man after my own heart, successful, now wealthy, has a nation of people who are loyal to him, who love him, who look up to him, who think that he's the grandest king they've ever had. No one to match David. I mean, if ever a fella had it so good, David had it at this point in his life. And it's interesting later on in that chapter how he's sitting before the Lord. One of my favorite passages is concerning how David sat before the Lord and God began to speak to him and how God was working in his life in a very special way. And even when the wars were going on, there was a sense of peace within him, confidence, victorious, God's man, greatly used as the king of the people of Israel. But now that things are sort of a little settled down, the scripture says, in the springtime, when kings go forth to war, David decided that he'd stay at home. Let them go fight. After all, he's fought long enough. He needs a little pause, a little break. And so he decides to stay at home and just relax through this battle. And on this particular given evening, he'd been in the bed. How do I know that? Because the scripture says in this 11th chapter that when the evening came, David arose from his bed and walked around on the roof of the king's house. And from the roof, he saw a woman bathing. And the woman was very beautiful in appearance. That's Bathsheba. Now, Bathsheba, the wife of Uriah, one of David's most loyal, gifted warriors, strong supporter, lived not very far from the king. And from the wall of the palace there, David could see all over everywhere. He could just see all over Jerusalem. And on this particular evening, he was looking around, and down there, on this given spot, he saw this woman bathing. Now, you say, well, what in the world is Bathsheba doing taking a bath outside? Well, here's the reason. What they did is they had walls built around their houses, and I'm sure she was not doing anything indecent. That's where they usually took their baths, outside. And so I'm sure that he probably didn't see much, but he saw just enough. And in the frame of mind he happened to be in that given night, he didn't have to see much. He saw Bathsheba. He didn't even know who she was. And so the scripture says, David sent and inquired about the woman. He didn't know who she was, but he did know this. On that given night, something happened when he saw this woman. Now, the smartest thing David could have done was to keep walking. But he didn't do that. The Bible says he sent somebody for her. David brought her to his bedchamber for the primary purpose of going to bed with her. I would give Bathsheba the credit to believe that she came innocently because she was called to the court of the king and you didn't turn him down. Now, you and I don't understand the kind of pressure that a king had in those days, because if he spoke the word, you could lose your head and the king didn't even have to give him a reason why. So she felt some pressure, great pressure. But I want to tell you, the worst kind of pressure that Bathsheba felt was not the fear of death. It was the satanic pressure that came through David as he enticed her to meet a legitimate, God-given need that God did not intend to have met in the fashion in which he intended to have it met. They both yielded, and they both sinned against God.
6: And I want you to turn to Psalm 51, and let's look at David's response to his own sin and his own failure and temptation in this 51st Psalm. He starts by beginning, "Be gracious to me, O God, according to thy loving kindness. According to the greatness of thy compassion, blot out my transgressions. Wash me thoroughly," he says, "from my iniquity, and cleanse me from my sin. For I know my transgressions, and my sin is ever before me. Against thee, thee only, I have sinned and done what is evil in thy sight, so that thou art justified when thou dost speak, and blameless when thou dost judge. Behold, I was brought forth in iniquity, and in sin my mother conceived me. Behold, thou dost desire truth in the innermost being, and in the hidden part thou wilt make me to know wisdom." Then listen to his request. "Purify me with hyssop, and I shall be clean. Wash me, and I shall be whiter than snow. Make me to hear joy and gladness. Let the bones which thou hast broken rejoice. Hide thy face from my sins, and blot out all my iniquities. Create in me a clean heart, O God, and renew a steadfast spirit within me. Do not cast me away from thy presence, and do not take thy Holy Spirit from me. Restore to me the joy of my salvation, and sustain me with a willing spirit. Then I will teach transgressors thy ways, and sinners will be converted to thee." Then he says, as he concludes this passage, in verse 16, "For thou dost not delight in sacrifice, otherwise I would give it. Thou art not pleased with burnt offerings. The sacrifices of God are a broken spirit, a broken and a contrite heart. O God, thou wilt not despise." Now, what do we do with our sin? When we have yielded to temptation, how do we respond to that? We can respond by having ourselves a big pity party and just saying, "Shame on me. God, I promise you I'm not going to do it again," and turn right around and respond the same way. I believe there's some very specific things that God would have us to do once we failed, once we've yielded, once we know we have sinned against God. So I want to ask you, my friend, be wise enough to get a pencil and a piece of paper and jot down these seven suggestions that I want to give you, how to respond after we have yielded to our temptation. And the first step is this, and that is to repent of your sin before God. Now, there are 2 degrees of repentance. One of them is incomplete repentance. And I mean by that simply the fact that you would say, "Well, Lord, I'm sorry for my sin. I know I should not have done this." It is a feeling of being sorry that either you have been found out, or that the pressure is coming against you, or that your conscience is beginning to weigh heavily upon you. It is a feeling of sorrow, not based on a genuine grief that you've sinned against God, but either because the pressure is there or because you've been found out. But without a commitment to God, or without a change of mind about the nature of your sin, about your attitude toward it, and about your relationship to God. So oftentimes people will confess their sin and say, "Lord, I knew I should not have done it. I want to ask you to forgive me. I'm ashamed of myself." No commitment, no change of mind, no genuine, true repentance. Which leads me to ask the question, what is genuine, true, complete repentance? Complete repentance involves several things. First of all, a confession of our guilt before God. Not just, "Lord, I'm sorry for making a mistake, but God, I want to confess my guilt to you that I have sinned against you." It is a deliberate, willful confession of guilt before God. Secondly, involved in true repentance is a recognition that our sin is against God. If you'll notice in this passage in Psalm 51, David puts it this way. He says in verse 4, "Against thee, thee only, I have sinned." Now, that does not mean that he did not recognize that he'd sinned against Bathsheba and against Uriah, her husband, but that primarily, most of all, that he had sinned against the living God. The recognition that our sin is against God. That is extremely important because, you see, the truth is the basis of all of our sin.
27: When you uncover all of it, ultimately it is against God. It may be against other people, but primarily against the loving Father who is unconditionally loving us all the days of our life. Not only a confession of my guilt before God, a recognition that my sin is against God, but thirdly, if my repentance is to be true and complete, I assume full responsibility for my sin. Whenever you and I are blaming someone else for our sin, it is not true, complete repentance. We assume full responsibility for our sin. No one else may be involved, but if someone else is involved, we don't attempt to blame them even for their participation. But true repentance assumes full responsibility, as David did here. He assumed full responsibility for his sin when he was confronted by Nathan. He says, I have sinned against the Lord. He recognized that his sin was against God. He didn't blame anyone else. He assumed the full responsibility for his sin. So, true repentance involves a confession before God of my guilt. I acknowledge that my sin is against God. I assume full responsibility for it. And number four, which is very important, I am totally open and honest with God about the sin. Now, my friend, you and I cannot have complete repentance unless we're honest with God. Think about this for a moment. We can't always be holy. We won't always be holy. But we can be honest. And I believe that in the eyes of God, God is looking for those of us who are open and honest about our sin, honest about our weaknesses, honest about our frailties, honest about our faults and our failures. Because you see, God is willing to walk in grace and goodness and love and mercy and forgiveness to anyone and with anyone who is open and honest to Him about their sin. No matter how grievous it may be, if we're open and honest, truly repentant, confessing our guilt before Him, assuming full responsibility, acknowledging that our guilt and our sin is against God, God's fellowship with us will be sweet and tender when we are open and honest with God. But when we start trying to cover it up and say, Lord, now you know I've made a mistake, but after all, God, I know that everybody makes mistakes. Nobody's perfect. That is dishonesty. The truth is we have sinned against God. We must be absolutely open and honest with Him. There is no genuine repentance unless those four things are involved. A confession of my personal guilt, assuming full responsibility, recognizing that sin is against God, and being totally open and honest with God about it. Now, that is exactly what happened to David. He assumed full responsibility, confessed his sin before God. Back in 2 Samuel chapter 12, look there for a moment, and you'll see his response as Nathan came to him. When Nathan said to him, you've sinned against the Lord, then David said to Nathan in verse 13, I have sinned against the Lord. And Nathan said to David, the Lord also hath taken away your sin, you shall not die. The moment he repented of his sin, there was the response of grace from the heart of Almighty God. So I say to you, my friend, that when you and I do fail, the first response is repentance. Step number two, accept the forgiveness of God. Now, what is the attitude of God toward us when we sin against Him? The attitude of God is this. He never abandons His children in time of temptation and failure and sin. He never abandons us. He doesn't reject us. He doesn't abandon us. But what does He do? Because He loves us unconditionally, He is willing to forgive us because that forgiveness has already been provided 2,000 years ago. Now, let me explain this very carefully. When Jesus Christ died on the cross 2,000 years ago, all of my sin, past, present, and future, was placed upon Him, and He alone bore the full impact and the full penalty of my sin. You say, well, if that be true, then why should I confess and repent of my sin? For this simple reason. Though Jesus Christ took the full impact and the full penalty for my sin, I am only able to experience what He provided when I genuinely, personally repent of that sin. Jesus Christ died in order that all men may be saved. Only those are saved who apply to their heart by personal acceptance through faith and repentance of their sin in the Lord Jesus Christ. That redemption is only applied to those who receive it. But now what about my forgiveness now that I am a believer? Though God has forgiven me of my sin 2,000 years ago, I will only be able to experience that forgiveness. I will only be able to enjoy release and liberty from that guilt. I will only be able to experience freedom from that bondage when I genuinely repent of my sin. So that God has forgiven us of our sin. And you and I, once we are able to accept God's forgiveness, we don't accept His forgiveness lightly saying, well, God has forgiven me, so I'll do it again. But you see, it goes

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6: Provided by him for you 2,000 years ago at Calvary when Jesus Christ atoned for all of our sin. We are to accept the forgiveness of God. And I believe if you look in the life of David here, you will see that is exactly what he did. He accepted the forgiveness of God. And you see, once you and I accept the forgiveness of God, then even in spite of the grievousness of our sin, we are able to walk through the discipline with a sense of comfort and assurance that we do not walk through it by ourselves. But suppose, for example, it is more involved than that. Suppose you have sinned against someone. You cannot restore someone else's purity. So what do? You ask that person to forgive you of your sin against them. And you ask them in the spirit of genuine regret for having sinned against that person. In the making of restitution, we have to be very careful that we do not involve someone else or bring hurt to someone else when it is not necessary. Sometimes a person in a very selfish manner, motivated out of selfishness in order to get the burden off their heart, will sometimes share their guilt or their sin on other people in order to attempt to clear their conscience, and oftentimes bringing unnecessary hurt and grief and sorrow and difficulty even in the life of the person toward whom they've sinned against. We must bring our sin before God. We must be very careful not to hurt someone else, not to involve someone else unnecessarily when we are making restitution for our sin.
7: 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Does it matter how quickly you confess your sin to God? 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
7: 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With some thoughts on the benefit of quick repentance, here's a moment with Charles Stanley.
6: When David sinned against God, he did not immediately confess and repent of that sin. It was not until some time later when the prophet Nathan came to him and gave him a parable about someone who was mistreated. And when he said, "Now, David, what do you think about this?" And David got all up in a stir and angry about it. And then Nathan said to him, "David, thou art the man." Then and then only did David repent of his sin. And the discipline, the severe discipline that God sent into his life, I believe that some of that was the basis that David did not repent of his sin until he was found out

0: and until he was confronted with his sin. Now, what am I saying? Simply this. It is my personal conviction that if you and I deal with our sin genuinely, openly, honestly, truly, repenting of our sin with genuine, complete repentance, and because we are smitten with conviction, and because we are grieved in our heart that we have sinned against God, and immediately we do something about it, immediately we deal with it, I believe the severity of the discipline of God is lessened. But when we go on and on and on in our sin and wait until finally God puts his finger on us and we can't deal with it anymore, then we repent either because we have been found out or the pressure is absolutely so great we cannot stand it any longer. My friend, I believe the longer you put it off in dealing with it between you and God, I believe the more severe the discipline. So repentance, wise repentance, is repentance that comes quickly after the sin has been committed.
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9: With SRN News, I'm Ron Taylor. The U.S. has intercepted Iranian missiles and drones fired at Gulf allies, Bahrain and Kuwait.
10: Air raid sirens in Bahrain as Iranian missiles and drones head for Gulf neighbors, including Kuwait. Bahrain's government says those missiles were intercepted and called on Iran to immediately cease attacks on its Gulf neighbors. The statement came hours after the U.S. military said it shot down Iranian ballistic missiles and drones launched toward the Strait of Hormuz and Gulf Arab allies on Friday, and struck some of the Islamic Republic's coastal surveillance radar sites in response. I'm Julie Walker.
9: Authorities in St. Petersburg, Russia, have told residents there to stay indoors after a large-scale Ukrainian drone attack targeted the city.
11: This attack highlights Kyiv's growing ability to strike deep inside Russia. The governor of St. Petersburg says three people sustained minor injuries. He also warns of possible mobile internet disruptions. Russia's defense ministry says its air defenses shot down 376 Ukrainian drones.
9: Correspondent Andrew Stewart. Authorities say a shooting near a busy street festival in Ohio has wounded at least 12 people. Toledo police say the shooting happened yesterday near the Old West End Festival, an annual gathering of live music and home tours in a historic district. Deputy Police Chief Joe Heffernan says it appears that at least two people fired weapons and they were probably shooting at each other. Two of the victims are in critical condition at this hour. The New York Knicks lead the San Antonio Spurs 2-0 in NBA Finals. The Knicks beat the Spurs 105-104 in a nail-biter in San Antonio Friday night to win their 13th straight playoff game. Game 3 heads back to Madison Square Garden Monday night, where President Trump plans to be in attendance. This is SRN News.
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6: Underneath the surface of our life are like deep waters. But a person of insight draws them out. It takes work to draw out the waters underneath the surface of your life. But a person of insight, they can see what's going on inside. And it takes practice. It takes work. It's like a muscle. We have to develop it. Otherwise, when you don't use it, you lose it.
7: Right. I know that. Let's go to the last one in our last few minutes here. Savor.
6: That's now, my favorite one.
7: I'm going to say, yeah, that sounds good. It sounds tasty.
6: I know.
7: Savor. What does that mean in the context of soul care?
6: Savor life. Be present in this life that God has given us. We're often so distracted by what's coming up ahead or so burdened by what's happened in the past that we don't take the time to really appreciate and be present in the moment that God has given us. This moment is a gift. And Jesus practiced savoring. You know, one of my favorite verses as I was writing Soul Care was in Matthew 13. And it says, Jesus left the house and went and sat by the lake. And I've never seen that verse before.
7: Yeah.
6: But to think that Jesus just wanted to sit by the lake, to enjoy the moment, to connect with God and this world that he had given him. Mm. I think sometimes we're so distracted, even by devices in our pocket, right? Our phones dinging, text messages, that we miss the gift of the present and the people that God has given us here and now.
7: Well, and I think what's so good in the book, you describe it as a process. It's not like you're born with this, like athletic ability or something.
6: Right.
7: But you learn to appreciate, you learn to savor.
6: Right.
7: It's more attitudinal than some genetic thing, right?
6: 100,000%. It's a muscle that we have to develop and something that we have to learn to do. One thing that you can do to practice savoring is starting a gratitude journal. And don't just write vague things. I'm thankful for my family. Be very specific. What is it about your family? Who's specifically in your family? And what are you thankful for? It's easy to focus on what we don't have, what happened in the past, what we're worried about in the future. But if we can stop for a few moments and be specifically grateful for what we have today, it tethers us to the present.
7: Well, and you say in the book, developing gratitude and praise is so critical. To the stodgy person, I mean, it just happens, you know, things happen in your life, you become crusty.
6: Yeah.
7: Speak to that person at the end here. How does that crusty Christian, let's put it in that context, become more of a person of gratitude and praise?
6: That crusty Christian is most likely someone who has been through a lot of pain, because pain has a tendency to do that to us. It has a tendency to bring up our walls and make us feel justified to sit in our pain. But I always say that gratitude is how we rebel and decide, am I going to fixate on the pain, or am I going to fixate on the presence that God has given me here and now?
8: What a great message from Deborah Feleta, who's been our guest these past couple of days. And her book is a really powerful resource, Soul Care. 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We'll recommend you get the book when you make a monthly pledge or a one-time gift of any amount to Focus on the Family today. We'll say thank you for joining the support team by sending it out to you. And our commitment is to provide you with practical Bible-based advice and insight and encouragement for you and your family, because we want to help you grow closer to God and to each other.
7: And John, I'm reminded of a comment we received from a mom named Lauren, who described how her parents weren't well equipped to raise her. And once Lauren became an adult and had a family of her own, she was looking for guidance on how to love her husband and children properly. And she said, Focus on the Family has helped fill that void and so much more. I have found so many books, resources, and messages that have grown my faith, and Focus will help you and your family. It's so good to get that kind of testimony. Mm-hmm. That's what we're trying to do each and every day on this program and through the resources we've talked about. And now you can

0: 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Like John said, a monthly pledge or one-time gift will really help us. And let's see what kind of impact God will allow us to have on more Laurens and their families.
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11: Josh Booth back with Bill Bullington. And hey, Bill, I seem to hear a lot about taxes when it comes to investing.
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0: What's your greatest need? Are you feeling spiritually confused and you need answers? Or maybe you feel lost and alone and need a friend? Today on Truth for Life Weekend, Alistair Begg takes a closer look at Jesus' compassion for hungry, wandering souls. And he explains how you can have your deepest needs satisfied.
1: We turn now to Mark chapter 6 and to another unexpected response on the part of Jesus. We might even say that it was an unwelcome response, at least from the disciples' perspective. I'm referring now to verse 37. I'll point it out to you and then we'll come back to it. Jesus answered them, "You give them something to eat." And the fact of the matter is they couldn't, but as we're going to see, they did. And in that paradox, there is a lesson for us. What I'd like to do is to simply follow along with you in the narrative as it is before us. But we know that when we come to a portion of Scripture like this, it sets within a context and an immediate and a wider context. And without being unduly arduous in tackling this, let me just suggest to you that if you turn back a page to verse 7 through verse 13, then you will have the immediate context for what follows in verse 30. In verse 7, calling the 12 to him, he sent them out. Mark has been making this clear from the very beginning of his gospel. In chapter 1, you needn't turn to it, in verse 17, when he calls the fishermen, Simon and his brother Andrew, to him, he says, "Come and follow me, and I will make you fishers of men." Now, we perhaps are familiar with this story, and we have an inkling of what Jesus meant. How striking it must have been for the two of them. Fishermen used to fishing for fish, and Jesus says, "Why don't you come and be my followers, and you can go out and fish for men." In the 14th verse of chapter 3, in calling those he wanted to him, he sets aside the 12, designates them as apostles, and his purpose is twofold. Number one, that they might be with him, and number two, that he might send them out. He wants them to be with him, and then he wants them to go for him. And having sent them out to preach, he gives them authority to drive out demons, and the details of that unfold essentially throughout the gospel record. Now, when you look there at verse 13, and then and following through to the end of verse 19, and then you fast forward to chapter 6 and verse 30, then you can see how this all fits together. Verse 12 and 13 of chapter 6, they went out and preached that people should repent. They drove out many demons and anointed many sick people with oil and healed them. That had an impact in the community, as verses 14 and 15 and 16 make clear. And then, verse 30, the apostles gathered around Jesus and reported. So in verse 30, quite simply, we have a report. And the report is clear. They reported to Jesus all that they had done and taught. Now, in response to this report, Jesus says it would be good for us to have a retreat. Verse 31, because so many people were coming and going that they didn't even have a chance to eat, he said to them, "Come with me by yourselves to a quiet place and get some rest." This was the pattern of Jesus. His individual pattern was to slip away from time to time. And so he includes his beloved core group in the pattern, and he says, "Let's go to a quiet place and let's get some rest." Verse 32, so they went away by themselves in a boat to a solitary place. All of this ministry taking place around the Sea of Galilee, it made perfect sense for them to jump into a boat, and they could cut across a corner of the lake and be in a more remote region within a very short period of time. But verse 33 tells us that the planned retreat has to be aborted. And the reason is that the people, many of whom saw them leaving, realizing who they were, began to run on foot, and from all the towns, they managed to get to the place that was the retreat place ahead of the little group that was going for the rest. And so when they reached there, there was no possibility of rest. They were confronted by, if not an unwanted crowd, certainly an unsought crowd. It was not that Jesus had sent his disciples out and said, try and put a big evangelistic opportunity together for me, and then I'll come across and I will speak to all these people. No, Jesus had done the very reverse. He said, let's get away by ourselves. We need to regroup. It's time for us to have some rest. And here they are confronted by that which challenges the very strategy. And here we see the wonderful nature of Jesus himself. But many who saw them leaving ran on, got there ahead of them. Verse 34, when Jesus landed and saw a large crowd, he had compassion on them. He looked at them and he saw them. They looked like sheep without a shepherd. Now that picture, of course, is found again and again in the Bible. And Jesus has come to be the great shepherd of the sheep. Jesus is the one who embodies the shepherd who goes out looking for the lost sheep. Jesus was teaching how important it was for him to reach out to individuals. Jesus was the fulfillment of David, who was the great shepherd boy of Israel, pointing forward to a shepherd who would ultimately come, who would gather the sheep into his fold. Jesus is the shepherd who lays down his life for the sheep. Therefore, it is no surprise for us to discover that when he looks out as a shepherd with a shepherd's heart, he sees people as sheep without a shepherd. You see, if you're a businessman or woman with a businessman or a businesswoman's heart, when you see a crowd, what do you see? You see market. You see opportunity. Because you think in business terms. And so you should if you're a business person. But Jesus sees this vast crowd and he thinks what he can provide for them and what they need. And seeing them in this way, look at the striking sentence that ends verse 34. He saw them. They looked to him like sheep without a shepherd, and so he began teaching them. Teaching them. Isn't that very interesting? You might have expected a different verb. He saw them as sheep without a shepherd. In other words, he saw them as harassed and bewildered and wandering and lost. He looks out at them and he realizes that there are mums and dads there that are at odds with one another, as there are in this congregation right now. And he looked out and he saw that there were disenfranchised individuals who were on the fringes of things, who by dint of their life and their choices were somehow removed from the crowd. They were the wandering sheep, and he knew them too, as he knows you. And he sees all of that and he teaches them. We'd be inclined to say, well, why would you teach them? Don't they need a psychiatrist, or don't they need a psychologist, or don't they need somebody to just come and give them a back rub? What are you doing, Jesus, teaching them? Some of you are here and that's what you're looking for. Some kind of solace, some kind of respite. And in you walk and somebody's attempting to teach the Bible. What possible relevance could there be in the teaching of the Bible, for goodness sake? It actually says that he began teaching them many things. Teaching them that he is the one who opens the eyes of the blind. Teaching them that he is the one who sets the captives free. Legion could have testified to that. Maybe he was somewhere in the community doing that even as Jesus spoke. I'm the man who had all the demons. You are? What happened to you? Jesus set me free. And Jesus begins to teach them concerning the kingdom of God. The inrushing of God into a moment in time, speaking to all that will be accomplished ultimately in his plans and purposes. And while this is going on, the sun is setting. And verse 35 tells us that by this time, it was now late in the day. And so his disciples came to him. And this is at least ironic. It is almost funny, at least to me. Because here the disciples come to tell Jesus what to do. There's nothing like stating the obvious, is there? This is a remote place, they said. Well, what was Jesus? I mean, he didn't understand that it was a remote place? And it is already very late. You mean like, I don't know what time it is? The disciples are actually very good at telling their master stuff. Because not only do they state the obvious, this is a remote place and it's very late, but they actually instruct Jesus as to what he ought to do. They tell Jesus, send the people away. Now, it would appear that they are driven by pragmatic concerns. They're practical men, after all. Send the people away. It's late. They can go out into the surrounding countryside. They're going to have to go into the villages if they're going to buy themselves anything to eat. If they're going to get any supper at all, they're going to have to leave here. And then it is at that point in verse 37, that Jesus gives them this uncomfortable assignment. He looks at them and he says, you give them something to eat. Now, this is when I wish this was on video, because I'd like to see their eyes as they look at one another. You, where are we supposed to produce stuff to give them something to eat? Philip, and we know it's Philip from the Johannine record, Philip starts to talk in terms of finances. Philip says, well, I'll tell you right now, Jesus, it takes about 8 months' wages to foot the food bill for such an operation like this. You don't honestly think that we're going to muster up that kind of cash and go out and go to the grocery stores, the equivalent of, and spend that much on bread and give it to them to eat. But Jesus doesn't quit. He says, how many loaves do you have? They must have said, hey, search me, I don't know. So he says, well, then go and see. What a futile exercise. 5,000 men, not counting the women and the children, late in the day. Jesus, our best suggestion is, get these people out of here and on their way. Jesus says, why don't you conduct an inventory? And so when they found out, they came back and said, 5 and 2 fish. And in the Johannine record again, that's in John's gospel, Andrew is the one who says, there is a young lad here, and he has 5 loaves and 2 fish, but what are they among so many? In other words, what can we possibly do with this, Jesus? This is an impossible situation. Once again, now the kingdom of God is about to dawn. An indication of it is about to be seen. Who is this Jesus? That's the question that's running around the court of Herod. Is he the prophet of God? Is he John the Baptist raised from the dead? Who is Jesus? A question that some of you are perhaps asking this morning. And if you haven't resolved it, it's a question that you should be asking. And then verse 39. Without giving them any indication of what he plans to do, Jesus directed them to have all the people sit down in groups on the green grass. It's fascinating, isn't it? He makes them do this. I can just imagine it, can't you? Would you please sit down? Why? I don't know why. Jesus told me to ask you if you would like to sit down. Well, what are we sitting down for? I'm sorry, I can't tell you that either. He just wants everyone sitting down. And please, he wants 50s and 100s so that it will be possible to be moving among them. So that you've got, if you like, he sets them out in garden beds. He sets them out the way you would plant flowers in a garden so that there is access to them for weeding and so on, irrigation. And that's exactly what is unfolding. And Jesus directs the disciples to go and tell the people to sit down on the grass. And so, verse 40, they sat down in groups of hundreds and fifties. And taking the 5 loaves and the 2 fish and looking up to heaven, he gave thanks and broke the loaves. And then he gave them to his disciples to set before the people. Fantastic, isn't it? Either this is going to be a dramatic display of the fact that Jesus is none other than the creator of the ends of the earth, or it's going to be a bust. And the 12 take the material, take the loaves, and they begin to serve. And they continue to serve. And the miracle unfolds. And did you notice? It's not like some of the people got a wee bit of bread and some of the folks got some fish because there was, and a few less people got fish than got loaves because there was only 2 fish. After all, you know, there wouldn't be, you know, you can make the 5 loaves go a little further than the 2 fish. But no, he divided the 2 fish among them all and they all ate and were satisfied. He gave the loaves to the disciples to set before the people. He also divided the two fish among them all. They all ate and were satisfied. In other words, Jesus is doing here in the Galilean context what had been done many, many years before when God had provided manna in the wilderness. Here, the shepherd of Israel is showing himself as identified in this persona. And for those who have eyes to see, that's suddenly dawning upon them. He is the shepherd of Israel. He is the one of whom the psalmist wrote, "The Lord is my shepherd, I'll not want. He makes me lie down in green pastures. He leads me beside still waters." And as people ate and were satisfied, it is obvious that this was not a symbolic gesture. You read some commentators and they try and come up with the idea that this was everybody got, like, you know, the tiniest fragment of fish and a tiny little piece, and he managed to grind it down and so on. That's not what it says at all. It says that the miraculous impact of Jesus made it possible for everyone to eat and for everyone to be satisfied. There's no surprise in this. Remember Mary, as she provides what we refer to as the Magnificat? You remember where she says that the Lord has regarded the soul of his handmaiden? And as she sings of the one who is going to come from her womb, what does she sing of him? She says, "He has filled the hungry with good things, but the rich he has sent empty away." And having all eaten and been satisfied, Jesus gives further instruction to the disciples. "Hey, fellows, why don't you just go and pick up the leftovers?" If they were in any doubt about what had taken place, as they all go with their baskets, it's a very humorous picture for me again. All the big smart guys. "Jesus, I think we better get these people out of here. After all, it's late. It's a remote place. And there's really nothing at all for them. We have done an inventory. We have 5 loaves and 2 fish. But frankly, I mean, you know, we know, everybody knows, you're not going to be doing anything with that, at least not today. Not for a long time." And now here they are with their baskets, bumping into one another, picking the stuff up, and suddenly realizing we have more left over than what we started with. You see, for those of you who are wondering about Jesus, let me just remind you of C.S. Lewis's great quote. Because the chances are, if you do not understand the Jesus of the New Testament, you have concluded that Jesus was probably a really quite nice man, you know, like a good man. And you remember C.S. Lewis's wonderful quote where he says, "A man who was merely a man and said the things that Jesus said, did the things that Jesus did, would either be a lunatic on the level with someone who claimed to be a poached egg, or he would be a demon or something worse." So you can spit at him and call him a demon, or you can fall at his feet and worship him as Lord and God, but do not come to him with any patronizing nonsense about his being a great moral teacher. He has not left that option open to us. He did not intend to. The Jesus to whom we're introduced in the pages of the New Testament is, if you like, in one sense, a difficult character to deal with. Because we're not introduced to somebody here who has come up with a list of rules and regulations and inviting people to come and apply them to their lives externally so that they might manage to navigate life a little easier. No, we have a king inviting people to bow down before him. We have a shepherd inviting sheep into his fold. 4 points of application. Number one, the question of Jesus' identity, which is buzzing at this time, is rightfully buzzing, because after all, such events speak to the fact that he is no ordinary man. And if you are hungry today, he will feed you. If you are not, he will send you away. That's the first point of application. So if you're wondering about the question of the identity of Jesus, I encourage you to continue your search. Secondly, let's just notice the distinction between practical concern and divine compassion. The disciples were very, very practical, weren't they? But they were missing the compassion of Jesus. Some of us are like that. Send the crowds away. We don't want to deal with these crowds. We don't want to deal with these people. They're not like us. They're asking dumb questions. They're just a drain on our resources. And Jesus saw them with a heart of compassion. Thirdly, you might want to ponder throughout the day the simple distinction between verse 36 and 39. The disciples' response, send them. Jesus' response, seat them. Send them. Send them away, Jesus. Jesus says, sit them down. And finally, it's impossible to read the record of this without recognizing that God takes impossible situations, unbelievably limited resources, and he multiplies them for the well-being of others and for the glory of his name. I wonder if you brought your life. You might feel yourself to be the only person, you may be the only person in your whole family that's a believer. And you feel yourself in the response of Andrew to be saying, what am I among so many? What can I say? What can I do? God is able to take your life and multiply it. Have you offered up your resources to God? Your time, your talents, your energy, your gifts, your finances? It may not be much. If I had time, I'd retell the story of Gladys Aylward, which I don't have time to do. But I have her in my mind's eye as I close. A servant girl in the East End of London with no education, no savings, a small brown suitcase, and a passionate longing to go to China with the good news of the gospel. The missionary society blew her out. Now I am telling you the story. And she said she got down by her bed. She got down by her bed in a garret in the East End of London. And she said, Lord Jesus Christ, even if those men don't understand it, I understand it. You want me to go to China for you. And this tiny little lady with the long, straight black hair began a journey by train and then by ocean liner and eventually ended up in Shanghai. And as she stood on the deck and looked out on Shanghai and she saw all the tiny little Chinese people with their jet black straight hair, she suddenly realized that God had a plan and purpose for her and that he'd even established her DNA in such a way that she would be perfectly suited to become the little woman who would reach all those tiny children's lives. Because she offered up her life to God and he multiplied it for his glory. Don't be too quick to assume that God is unable to do with you what he may intend to do with you. Offer your life to him.
0: 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No matter how long you've been following Jesus, it's easy to forget about his compassion and slip back into old habits of self-reliance to try to work things out on your own. And as a result, you worry or you burn out. But Jesus teaches that you're not to be afraid and not to worry. Instead, he calls you to come to him and find rest for your soul. This is something everyone needs to be reminded of regularly. So today we want to recommend a little book titled Come You Weary, Enjoy Christ's Comfort. 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In fact, the book offers this clear reminder. Weary, stumbling Christian, since Christ has shed his blood for you, do you really think he could not care about you? That you're alone in your weariness and distress? For more information about the booklet, Come You Weary, Enjoy Christ's Comfort, visit our website at truthforlife.org. I'm Bob Lapine. Thanks for taking time out of your weekend to study the Bible with us. You feel like you've made a dreadful mess of your life? That you're beyond redemption? Next weekend, we'll have an assuring message of Jesus' powerful grace that overcomes all our sin. 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
12: Genesis chapter 4. When you get to Genesis 4, you find a recurring theme since the creation of mankind in the garden. And here is that recurring theme. Here you got Adam. So Adam goes over here and Eve, of course, Eve, she is beguiled by the serpent and she partakes of the fruit. And then she gives that fruit to her husband and he partakes of the fruit. And then God comes to them and begins to talk to them and scold them about their sins. And here's what they do. Adam, what did you do? And Adam says, it's not my fault. The woman that you gave me over there, she's the one that gave me this fruit and I ate it. It's her fault. And God looks at the woman and says, what did you do? And she said, it's not my fault. That serpent is the one that made me eat this fruit. He beguiled me and I ate. So Adam goes, it's her fault. She says, serpent's fault. So neither one of them, the first two humans born, nobody wants to take responsibility that it's their fault. This is a strange thing. They have a son. Guess how he handles the thing? You wouldn't believe it. Same way. It's a recurring human theme. It ain't my fault. Somebody else did it. The devil made me do it. You know, that's a theme out here in the world. Look at Genesis 4 and you'll see that. Genesis 4 and verse number 3. And in process of time, it came to pass that Cain brought of the fruit of the ground an offering to the Lord. And Abel, he also brought of the firstling of his flock and of the fat thereof. And the Lord had respect unto Abel and his offering, but unto Cain and to his offering he had not respect. And Cain was very wroth, and his countenance fell. And the Lord said unto Cain, Why art thou wroth, and why is thy countenance fallen? If thou doest well, shalt thou not be accepted. If thou doest not well, sin lieth at the door. Unto thee shall be his desire. Thou shalt rule over him. And Cain talked with Abel his brother, and it came to pass when they were in the field that Cain rose up against Abel his brother and slew him. And the Lord said unto Cain, Where is Abel thy brother? And he said, I know not. Am I my brother's keeper? Cain said, I don't know where he's at. Is that my fault? Is that my responsibility, where he's at and what he's doing? I don't know. And so nobody up to this point wants to take responsibility. The first three people on the planet, besides Abel, and he's dead, nobody wants to take responsibility and say, okay, it's my fault. I want to preach this morning on this thought. If you die lost, whose fault will it be? The saddest word in the Bible is the word lost. And it is a Bible word. The difference between somebody who's saved and somebody who's lost is somebody who's saved has received Jesus Christ as their personal Savior. Don't make them a better person. We're all sinners. The difference is they've trusted Christ their Savior and the Lord saved them. Somebody who's lost is anybody who has not received Christ as their personal Savior. You're either saved or you're lost, depending on what you've done with Jesus Christ. Now, let's say that you go through this life and you don't trust the Lord as your personal Savior and you die lost without God. Whose fault is it that that happened? Some people say, well, I would go to church and I would consider the things of God, but there's a lot of hypocrites in church. Well, let me help you out with that a little bit and say, I agree. There are some hypocrites in church. There are no churches that don't have hypocrites in them. They're in there. I mean, they just are. They're hypocrites everywhere you go, on your job, the grocery store, where you go. I mentioned this a week or two ago when I was preaching on it. They're hypocrites everywhere. So that is a fact. There are hypocrites in the church. What does that have to do with you being saved or lost? Absolutely nothing. And so people like to use any other excuse to say, well, the reason I'm not in church, the reason I don't want to go to church to get saved is because of them. They're hypocrites. So they like to point the finger somewhere else, just like human nature that began after the fall of man. And somebody says, well, you know, I'd go to church and consider this thing, but there's all kinds of different religions and all kinds of interpretations. Religion has absolutely nothing to do with salvation. And there are a bunch of different interpretations of what the Bible says and what it means and all that stuff. But the gospel is not one of them. It is something that does not require interpretation, doesn't require a Bible scholar. Jesus lived, he died for you, he rose again the third day, and he's the only way to heaven. Takes no weird interpretation or anybody's opinion about that. That's just fact. So you can't point at religion and say, well, if I wind up in hell, it's religion's fault because there's so many of them. There's so many of a lot of things, but that doesn't have anything to do with the situation. Well, I just wasn't raised that way. I was raised different. My mom and daddy raised me differently. I wasn't raised to believe that stuff. Well, there's a lot of things that you've probably changed outside of how you were raised. And sometimes the way you're raised may not be the right way. People make mistakes. We all make mistakes with our children. And we all make mistakes with raising them and things like that because we're human. Has nothing to do with how you're raised. You can't point and say, well, it's my mom and daddy's fault. I would be saved, but they raised me differently. Somebody's always trying to point the finger in other directions. And there's all kinds of different things people would say, well, the church, I had a crisis in my life, and the church or the preacher never showed up in that time of crisis or something bad happened and I prayed and God didn't do anything about it. And I asked God to change this or fix this in my life and God didn't do it. And so you can point the finger in every other direction, but I want to pin this thing down this morning and say this. Outside of all of that stuff and all the opinions and all the things that you have, there's the matter of eternity and what you do with Jesus Christ. Outside of everything, he was perfect. He gave everything for you. He laid down his life for you. He was tortured and beaten for you because he loves you. And you can't point the finger at him because he did his very best. And where you spend eternity has to do with what you do with him. So whose fault, if you die lost, whose fault will it be? I'm going to give you some things this morning that God has put in your life. It says this in Romans 14:12. So then every one of us shall give account of himself to God. That means that every single person is going to stand before God. You're not going to give an account for one single hypocrite. You're not going to give an account for one single knothead preacher that failed or done wrong. I admit I'm a knothead. And you're not going to give an account for me. You're not going to give an account for your spouse or your parents or anybody else in your life. You're not going to give an account for anybody. Every one of us shall give account of himself to God. It says in Romans chapter 1 verse 20, so that they are without excuse. So God takes away all the excuses that people have for still being lost. There are none left. He takes them away. And here's the outline this morning, and we'll be done. If you die lost, whose fault will it be? Number one, he gave us the Bible. One thing that God gave you is he gave you a perfect Bible. It never ceases to amaze me that the creator of this universe, the almighty God of heaven, gave us in writing his words and what he wanted to say to us. He didn't leave us to some sort of visionary trail to try to figure it out through religion or meditation or anything like that. God plainly gave us in writing his words that he wanted you to know. Every single answer for everything to do with life and salvation and eternity and God's thoughts and what God requires of you and what God expects from you and me, all of that is found in his word without one single missing item. God gave us the Bible. If a person dies lost, they'll die knowing that God gave us the Bible. Now, the Bible says in Romans 10:13, for whosoever shall call upon the name of the Lord shall be saved. Very, very clear. Had a friend one time, he was a Mexican, and he was raised, preacher friend, and he was raised a Catholic, Roman Catholic. A lot of Spanish folks Catholic. He was raised Roman Catholic. The Lord saved him. Somebody got to him, somebody got saved, and he became a preacher and a missionary. And his mama was a lost Roman Catholic. She was devoted to the Catholic Church. I mean a devout Catholic. And he prayed for his mama. She was lost. She really loved her church and loved all that stuff, but she had never been saved. And he began to pray for his mama. And he told his mama, he said, Mama, just read the Bible. Just read the Bible. Don't take what man says. Don't worry about anything that man has to say or whatever, or the church or the priest or whoever. Just read the Bible, Mama. And his mama, his elderly mama, a Roman Catholic all of her life, Spanish lady, opened the Word of God, and she began to read it for herself. And as she began to read through the Word of God, the Lord began to speak to her and break her heart and showed her that she was lost and showed her that Jesus died for her. And as a lifelong Roman Catholic, that lady got down on her knees in her home and asked Jesus Christ to come into her heart and to save her. And she got born again. You know why? God gave her a Bible. That's why. God gave us his word. The faith cometh by hearing, and hearing by the word of God. So you can't die lost and say, it's a hypocrite's fault, it's somebody else's fault, because God gave us the Bible. Jesus said, I'm the way, the truth, and the life. There's almost a Bible in every home. I doubt seriously there's a home in this building where there's not a Bible. I remember back years ago, it's not popular anymore, but when I was a kid, and for generations before that, it's always popular, there was a family Bible that laid on the coffee table in the living room. Everybody had a coffee table, and there was always a big white family Bible. How many of y'all had it growing up? You had a white family Bible. See that? That's how you know all these people just raised their hand are ancient, because we all had a family Bible. And it would lay on the coffee table in the living room. Man, that thing had everything in it. It had all kinds of stuff. When everybody was born, wrote in it. It had pieces of flowers from great-grandma's funeral. It had everything you could imagine was stuffed in that family Bible. But every day, everybody in the family would walk by that Bible. And sometimes the father of the home would pick that big Bible up and have everybody sit down. And he would open it and begin to read out of that family Bible. And I remember seeing one all the way through. I've told you the story. I give it some other times about about our house fire. When I was a kid, we had a house fire. It destroyed every single thing we had. Everything in the house was destroyed. I'm talking about everything. There was not one single thing that survived. Nothing. Everything was destroyed except one item. The fire department walked out of there and laid down one item that survived. It was the family Bible. Everything else burned to the ground except that book. You could open it. It was charred on the edges, but you could open it and read every page. And that was God speaking to our hearts and saying, listen, my word survives the fire. If you'll just listen to the Bible, I gave it to you. It'll keep you from going to the fire someday. God gave us a Bible, and we ought to be thankful for that. If you go to hell lost, you'll go over the Bible. God gave you one. On April the 8th, 1976, President Gerald Ford was presented with the 2 billionth copy of the Bible. The 2 billionth copy of the Bible is presented to the president by the American Bible Society. And in the previous 7 years before that, from 1969 to 1976, in that previous time, they printed 1 billion Bibles. So it went in high gear in that last 7 years before he was presented with the 2 billionth copy of the Word of God. Listen to me. God gave us the Bible, the greatest treasure you've ever had. You've watched television, you've looked at them stupid cell phones and those computer screens, and you've read newspapers and read articles and things like that, and the greatest treasure you ever had is laying right in front of you. Pick that book up and read it. If you die lost, it's not God's fault. Listen to me, He gave you the Bible. Number two, if you die lost, whose fault will it be? He gave us the church. Now, in this county, in the little county of Alexander, land-wise, we're real close to the bottom of the list. I'm okay with that. They can keep Mecklenburg and all that. I'm okay with that. You understand? But one of the smallest counties land-wise in the state, there's over 150 churches in Alexander County. You hear me? In this little county, you're looking to find something, it's on such and such a church road. Promised. Where's that at? It's on this church road or that church road or that, because there are churches everywhere. You turn down one church and it says church road, and there's four down through there with different names. You know? You got Hope Baptist, New Hope Baptist, No Hope Baptist. Now, all of them down through there. There are churches. They're everywhere. Everywhere you look, there are churches everywhere. I mean, in a place like this, listen, I have been a couple of places in my adult life. I told you, I was in Wyoming and there was no church where I was. You would have had to drive 2 hours to find a cold, dead Methodist church. I'm not exaggerating. There wasn't any. There was a bar everywhere. A guy told me every town here, this town that we're in right here, population 36, has a bar in it. They don't have a service station. You can't buy gas, but you can get drunk. They all got bars in them. But there are places where there is not a church. You live in a place where every day you drive, almost every day, if you cover any distance, you'll pass the front door of a church somewhere. Bible says, to whom much is given, much shall be required. You can't die without Jesus Christ someday and say, well, I don't understand. I never did really, nobody ever reached me or anything. Listen, God gave you the church. No church is perfect. It's got people in it. I'll tell you something. A church will never be perfect until it gets a perfect pastor. And this one has never had one and never will. Because we're people. We're not perfect. But God gave you the church, the most wonderful organization on the planet. The church has a testimony. There's people in here that can tell you. I mean, the majority of the people in here will tell you they got saved as a direct result of a local church somewhere reaching them for Jesus Christ. So the church has a testimony. It has an outreach to go get kids on buses and to put gospel tracts out and to witness to people and give out the gospel and support missions all around the world. And the church is faithful. Buddy, if you come by and you drive by our church, when church time is there, I guarantee you the lights will be on and the door will be unlocked at church time. I mean, if there's 10 foot of snow and there ain't 5 people here, you can bet the lights will be on and the door will be open. We're not closed for this or closed for that or closed for anything else. The church has always had to try to have a faithful testimony and a faithful witness. And we meet and we have a purpose for meeting. God gave you the church. John Rice was preaching one time on sin in one of those open-air revivals in Sherman, Texas, years ago. And there was this wicked man, and he had never thought much about sin, and, never gone to church much or anything like that. And he came to the open air meeting and heard him preach. And the guy went to bed that night. He went home, went to bed. And you know, when people hear the gospel, a lot of times they hear preaching for the first time. Boy, it shakes them up. Because never heard anything like that. And that's the sad part. If you go to church a bunch and you hear it all the time and you've got numb to it, you're in a bad place. But he went to bed and then he woke up in the middle of the night under conviction. So he got up and he went and drove around in his car. Man, this guy was under conviction bad. So he drove around in his car and he couldn't get any peace. And he pulled into his garage and broke down crying in his garage in tears. And he asked God to have mercy on him and save him. And God did right there in his garage. Did he get saved at a church altar? No. But it was the church that put on that meeting and invited that preacher. It was the church that gathered and paid the bills and kept the lights on. And it was the church that had it there. So that man heard the gospel and got under conviction. He was a product of a local church. And so many people are. God gave you the church. It's here. You're still there. There's something different about a church. You still know that it's special. You still know that it looks different from the other places that you go. God gave you the church. So if you die lost, whose fault will it be? He gave you a Bible. He gave you the church. He gave us a conscience. I'll be preaching soon on this thing about the conscience. It's an unusual thing in the Bible. The Bible says, for the grace of God, Titus 2:11, for the grace of God that bringeth salvation hath appeared to all men, teaching us that denying ungodliness and worldly lust, we should live soberly, righteously, and godly in this present world. And so the Bible says that the grace of God has appeared to all men. Some way or another, the gospel appears to everybody. God spoke to you somehow in your life. And there's a teaching in that verse that knowing that there's things that are evil and things that are good, and somehow or another, we're supposed to do the good and refuse the evil. And being human beings in flesh, that's impossible without God's help. So you got to be born again. It's why you can't sleep at night and why you worry, because God gave you a conscience. It's why when you do certain things, even though you're not saved, you feel bad about them because you've got a conscience. You say, I wonder why I feel bad about that, because God gave you a conscience. If you didn't have a conscience, see, an animal doesn't have a conscience. I mean, a cheetah can run down a gazelle and grab it by the throat and sink its teeth in it, rip its throat out and eat every bite of it and walk off and not feel bad. But if you take a life, any other human life or anything like that, you got a conscience to deal with. There's something in you that sets boundaries. That's why some of you didn't kill somebody this week. Like your boss, or your spouse, or your children. You know what? Because you got a conscience that tells you you can't do that. You understand? God gave you that. It's a beginning. It's a start to lead you to a saving grace of God. He put that in you to tell you, I've got to be led to something that's right, that's better than I am, that's more holy than I am. So God put that conscience inside of you, and everybody has that. The Bible says in Romans chapter 2, verse 15, which show the work of the law written in their hearts, their conscience also bearing witness, and their thoughts the meanwhile accusing or else excusing one another. What that says is that your thoughts either accuse you or excuse you. They're either right or wrong, and that's written in your heart without even having the printed law. So God gave you a conscience. Something in you tells you that you need to turn to a higher power. Something in you is telling you there's a God and we're responsible to Him, and you need to find out about Him and find out what that is. You know what that is inside of you? That's your conscience that's telling you that. It's leading you that way. It's teaching you that way. God put that in there so it would lead you to Him. Why do you think, you know, you take these heathen tribes over in other countries. Why do you think they worship the sun? Why they don't worship the sun? Because it's the brightest, highest thing they can find. And they know it's higher than something down here. And so they're driven to worship that thing because it's greater and higher and warmer and all that than anything they know. So they're driven to something that's higher than them. They're looking to the heavens. Now salvation's up there and God's up there and the sun's not Him. It's a type of Him, but it's not Him. And so everybody's conscience draws them to

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6: Said that something would happen and make a noise, and he said, in my home, he said, I was always afraid that knock would come at the door, and every noise was the law knocking on my door. He said, my conscience, I can't live with it anymore. It's driving me crazy. No, he could have got away with it for the rest of his life. He never had to tell anybody. Nobody knew. But he couldn't live with that conscience that God put on the inside. That's not just in saved people. That's in everybody. God put that there. If you die lost, whose fault will it be? Well, you got a Bible. It's got all the truth you need in it. You've got the church where people pay to keep the power on, and they tithe and they work and they love and they pray, and they prayed for this service and prayed for you. You've got a conscience that God put in there to lead you to what's right. And then fourthly, he gave us the prayers of others. I'll never forget this. So many times that I would walk through my house and hear a noise. And we always had a small house. So there wasn't really a lot of room or anything like that in our house. You know, we'd share rooms. Our brothers would share rooms and stuff like that. And so we had a real small house. And so I'd come through the house and I'd hear a noise like early in the morning or late at night when I'd get home. And I could see the bathroom door was cracked, and I'd ease it open, and there was my little mama down in that place that she could find that was private. Nobody there. And my mama praying and talking to God, and she was praying for me. I was a teenage boy, and I was out doing what I wanted to do, and I'd not got right with God yet. My little mama would be down on her knees praying for me. And many times I'd step in the kitchen, my mama would be at the table, have her head bowed over her Bible, that little marked up Bible that had highlighting on every page. And she'd be praying and crying over her children and over me. I thank God. My mama wasn't perfect. I had a praying mama that loved God. I caught her praying for me so many times. I'd catch her on her knees. I never came home. Didn't matter how late I came home at night. Never came home. And my mama be asleep. She was awake. Prayed for me the whole time I was out there. Whole time I was doing the things I wanted to do. My little mama was praying for me and praying that God would save me. She told me years later, I begged God that he would get a hold of one of my four boys and call one of them to preach the gospel. I begged him for years to call one of them to preach. And I know God picked the worst one, and he picked a dud. But thank God he picked one of them, and he got me, and the Lord let me preach the gospel. And I'm so thankful for that, because I had a praying mama. She prayed me into the kingdom of God. She prayed me into the ministry. That's my mama. She's in heaven today praying for me while I preach.
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1: Hi, I'm Pastor Ernie Sanders. For the last 50 years, we have been the voice of the Christian resistance, pushing hard back against tyranny from the pulpit, on the radio, in the courtrooms, and never, never backing down. As we have been a voice for the voiceless, rescuing those being led to slaughter and drawn to death. 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
3: 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He was captured by the Shawnee Indians and taken to Detroit. There, he learned the British had incited an Indian attack on the settlement. He escaped, and his warning saved the town. As to his faith, Boone wrote to his wife, "The religion I have is to love and fear God, believe in Jesus Christ, do all the good to my neighbor and myself that I can, and to trust on God's mercy for the rest."
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10: With SRN News, I'm Michael Harrington in Washington. Iran has fired ballistic missiles and drones this weekend toward Bahrain and Kuwait. The Pentagon says it intercepted several aimed at Gulf allies in the Strait of Hormuz. Bahrain is calling on Tehran to stop what it calls a serious escalation. Iran says it targeted the U.S. military, and its foreign ministry accuses the U.S. of attacking surveillance facilities on Kesham Island. Ohio Congressman Republican Jim Jordan tells the Salem Radio Network sanctuary cities are still a big problem in this country.
11: There are 18 big cities, 11 states, three major counties like Fairfax County and the District of Columbia that are sanctuary jurisdictions. That represents almost a third of the population because they're big populated areas. So you have this situation where politicians tell local law enforcement don't work with federal law enforcement when it comes to enforcing federal law. And in practice, what that means is you'll have an illegal migrant who is here in the country illegally but commits another crime, is being held in a detention center in a jail to get a detainer notice sent from ICE saying, hey, if you're going to let this person out, give us a heads up, we'll come apprehend them. And they say no.
10: Authorities in St. Petersburg, Russia, have told residents there to stay indoors after a large-scale Ukrainian drone attack targeted the city.
12: This attack highlights Kyiv's growing ability to strike deep inside Russia. The governor of St. Petersburg says three people sustained minor injuries. He also warns of possible mobile internet disruptions. Russia's defense ministry says its air defenses shot down 376 Ukrainian drones.
10: Correspondent Andrew Stewart. S&P Dow Jones Indices has decided not to change its guidelines for including large mega-cap companies in its stock indexes. The index committee announced that it has considered feedback from market participants, but chose to maintain its current criteria. This is SRN News.

Welcome to today's edition of Time in the Vineyard with pastor teacher Jeff Toring. Today's broadcast is being brought to you from the pulpit of Liberty Valley Church, Northfield, Ohio.

0: Jonah chapter 1. We're going to teach through the entire book, but today the text for us is one word. Jonah 1, verse 1. Now. The only thing necessary for the triumph of evil is for good men to do nothing. The word now, three letters, now. Definition of the word now is, in the noun tense, is at the present time or the present moment. The word now. To help us to understand that, we'll turn to the Psalter, to the 24th Psalm. In verse 1, a psalm of David, the 24th, it's a psalm of the king, the monarch, the sovereign. The first sentence of this song that is sung in the temple is, "The earth is the Lord's and the fullness thereof." Israel may be the apple of God's eye, and that it is, but the earth is the Lord's. The entire earth. The Lord owns all the chess pieces. And he owns the chessboard. The earth is the Lord's and the fullness thereof, the world and they that dwell therein. All the people of the world are owned by the king, the sovereign one. He owns all the chess pieces. He is the master chess player who always has the board in check. We see this play out if we go into the history books of the kings. If we look into 2 Kings chapter 10, we find a very interesting part of history as far as the kingdom goes. Now, we recognize that now we live by faith and not by sight. But when we study the Old Testament, especially these history and the chronicles of the kings, what we are seeing is the kingdom via sight. So right now we live in the kingdom, and only those who are born again can see the kingdom. The kingdom is invisible at this time. We live by faith and not by sight. But when we look into the Old Testament and we see the kingdom in its literal sense, we learn how the kingdom functions even by sight and by faith. And so we look this, and Paul tells us that these things were written for our example, because we see the kingdom move in its literal sense. We see warfare. And I can tell you that sometimes it becomes very complicated. Life can become very complicated. And we know this. We don't live on platitudes. We don't live in the clouds somewhere. We live in reality. And the truth is sometimes it just becomes complicated. When we go through the history here in 2 Kings, in chapter 10 and chapter 11, some of you may say to yourself when you leave here, "I have no idea what was just said." And it'll come across that way. So I would implore you to try to specifically pay attention and to learn, because what we're about to go into is a very complicated mess. The Bible gives life the way that it really is. It doesn't varnish it. It doesn't polish it. It's the reality of life. The way that the kingdom works through sinful men, flawed men, good versus evil, and the war that takes place becomes complicated. We find here that Jehu is king, and he's going to have a meeting with another younger fellow. Verse 15 of 2 Kings 10. It says, "And when he," that is Jehu, the king, "was departed thence, he lighted on Jonadab, the son of Rechab, coming to meet him." Now, who are these people? Jonadab, obviously, it says, is the son of Rechab. Jehu is the king. But who is this Jonadab fellow? Jonadab is the son of a ranking military veteran. He is one of the lieutenants of Abner. Abner was a captain under King Saul. That changes things. Now when we look at Jonadab, we have a picture in our mind of who this kid is. This kid is not anybody. He is the son of a ranking military top brass official in the military of God's army. He has heard things. He was raised in the home where the kingdom was specifically spoken of, the strategies of warfare under King Saul, the first very king of Israel. He's different. The struggles that kids have when they're raised in the church are different from kids that are not raised in the church. Now, better to be raised in the church than without, of course, but the struggles are different because they see the reality of life unvarnished. They hear the gospel from the pulpit, and then they see what reality is like, and there is a little bit of a difference. I stand here in the pulpit and talk about a place that I have never been to. And I, as a preacher, will talk about righteousness in which I cannot fulfill. So in reality, the struggles that go on in life are here. So this kid is now no longer a child, but he is an adult. And he has to make the decision sometime in his life to make the faith of his father's reality for himself. And here it comes. When he was departed, the king himself was departed thence. He came across Jonadab, the son of Rechab, coming to meet him, which means this wasn't random. He was asked, his presence was requested. And he saluted him and said to him, now here is the million-dollar question. Is thine heart right? The king is asking this young man, who he knows is a son of a veteran, is your heart right? As my heart is with thy heart? Is your heart right? And not only that, is your heart on the same page as mine? Are you with me? Jonadab answered, it is. Another question. If it be, give me thine hand. This is momentous. This incident right here between these two gentlemen and the decision making that they do is about to change eternity, history for sure, but eternity as well. If your heart is right and your heart is with mine, give me your hand. And he responds, it is. It is. And he gave him his hand, and he took him up to him into the chariot. They go on this ride. It's already pre-planned. Verse 16, he said, come with me and see my zeal for the Lord. So they made him ride in his chariot. And I like the way that that is written. They made him ride. This is the authority of the king. Verse 17, and when he came to Samaria, he slew all that remained unto Ahab in Samaria, till he had destroyed him according to the saying of the Lord, which he spake to Elijah, which has a whole other can of worms that we could get into, considering what was Elijah's words. But the fact that this king Jehu and this young man comes to Samaria and they killed all that remained of the previous king, Ahab. They destroyed his seed, which was common. They eliminated any threat of a coup. Totally wiped out the seed's family of the previous king, Ahab. It was a slaughter. It also had something to do with the prophet's words. So then in verse 18, Jehu gathered all the people, that is all the people that were remaining of the administration of the prior, all the people that weren't family but were in the administration of Ahab's kingdom, all these people were gathered together, and he said unto them, Ahab served Baal a little, a false god. Ahab was a wicked king, and he served the devil via a guy named Baal. Look what he says. Ahab served Baal a little, but Jehu shall serve him much.
1: Now, here's the deal. That is not a true statement. He lied. Now, is that a Christian thing to do? I would say not. But look what happens. Now, therefore, call unto me all the prophets of Baal, all his servants, all his priests, let none wanting, for I have a great sacrifice to do to Baal. Whosoever shall be wanting, he shall not live. Every single solitary person in the administration that has anything at all whatsoever to do with the Baal worship, invite him to a large gathering. But Jehu did it in subtlety. Where does he learn that from? We are very familiar with the serpent was more subtle than any beast of the field. Where does he learn that from? Because God is more subtle than anything. The devil who is mocking and imitating God, who became more subtle than any beast of the field, learned that from our Creator. The subtlety. He tells us as Christians, be wise as a serpent, yet harmless as a dove. We do well, I think, at times with being harmless as a dove. What we must learn in today's day is learn how to be subtle as a serpent. There is a phrase that Jesus said in one of his parables, which is terrible. The children of this world are wiser than the children of light. That needs to stop. We are at war. So are they. Jehu did this. He did it in subtlety, to the intent that he might destroy the worshipers of Baal. And Jehu said, proclaim a solemn assembly for Baal. And they proclaimed it. And Jehu sent through all Israel, all the worshipers of Baal. They came so that there was not a man left that came not. And they came into the house of Baal. And the house of Baal was full from one end to the other. There was standing room only. And he said unto him that was over the vestry, bring forth the vestments for all the worshippers of Baal. And he brought them forth vestments. And Jehu went, and Jonadab, these two, the son of Rechab, to make sure we know who we're talking about, into the house of Baal, they go in too. And said unto the worshippers of Baal, search and look, that there be here with you none of the servants of the Lord. Make sure that we don't have infiltrators here. This is only for Baal worship. Make sure there's no one here, not even a single person, who worships God. How thorough they are being. None of the servants of the Lord, but the worshipers of Baal only. And when they went in to offer sacrifices and burnt offerings, Jehu appointed 80 men without and said, if any of the men whom I have brought into the hands escape, he that letteth him go, his life shall be for the life of him. I have set a watch outside the building. If any of you let one person escape, you will die. The severity of the kingdom. Verse 25, it came to pass, as soon as he made an end of offering the burnt offerings, that Jehu said to the guard and to the captains, go in and slay them, let none come forth. And they smote them with the edge of the sword, and the guard and the captains cast them out and went to the city of the house of Baal. And they brought them forth, the images of out of the house of Baal, and burned them. And they break down the image of Baal, and break down the house of Baal, and made it a draft house unto this day. Thus Jehu destroyed Baal, devil worship, out of Israel. You would think, what a great king and leader. What an awesome thing this was. This conspiracy that was developed for righteousness to eliminate Satan worship from the land. What a great king. Yet, look at the next verse. Howbeit, verse 29, howbeit from the sins of Jeroboam, the son of Nebat, who made Israel to sin, Jehu departed not from after them, to wit, the golden calves that were in Bethel and that were in Dan. In other words, what he's saying there is Jehu is a fantastic leader, a very strong king, but he's also a very flawed man. The reality of it. He worshiped God, did what he was told, but he also was an idolater. The calves, the sins of Jeroboam, the son of Nebat, golden calves, they had a problem with that. He couldn't let it go. His heart was pretty good, but he couldn't let it go. You have any sins that you can't let go of? Don't let that stop you from serving the Lord. Because we're at war and it's all hands on deck. Everyone is needed. Everyone. In fact, look at 31. But Jehu took no heed to walk in the law of the Lord God of Israel with all his heart. Now he walked in the law of God and he gave to Israel and he did those things. But the truth is he didn't do it with his whole heart. Because that's pretty tough to do. The greatest commandment, to love the Lord your God with all your heart and soul and strength and mind, is tough. We fail at it. But that's why we have forgiveness, isn't it? Isn't that why we have the cross? Isn't that the whole purpose? Grace alone, faith alone, Christ alone. It's messed up. It's complicated. And this is the northern kingdom. So to add complications to complications, go over to chapter 11 and see what the southern kingdom is doing. Here we have another king that has been killed. Ahaziah. Ahaziah was killed, but his mother was very devious. So chapter 11, verse 1, it says, and when Athaliah, the mother of Ahaziah, saw that her son, the king, was dead, she arose and destroyed all the seed royal. She did the same thing. She destroyed any remnants of anybody who was seed of the king so there could be no coup again. She eliminates the threat completely. And almost she does it in a Clintonian way. I mean, she just eliminates everybody. So her name is Athaliah, but her middle name is probably something like Hillary or something like that. I'm just saying it sounds familiar. Athaliah, the mother of Ahaziah, saw her son was dead. She arose and destroyed all the seed royal. But there's a priest or a daughter. But Jehosheba, the daughter of King Joram, sister of Ahaziah. Now it gets complicated here. Follow the names. Jehosheba, the daughter of King Joram, sister of Ahaziah, the king that was just killed, took Joash, the son of Ahaziah, the king, and stole him from among the king's sons, which were killed. And they hid him, even him and his nurse, in the bedchamber from Athaliah, his grandmother, so that he was not slain. What a conspiracy. And he was with her hid in the house of the Lord 6 years, and Athaliah, the wicked grandmother, did reign over the land. Now, put your ribbon in here. Let's go over to 2 Chronicles because it gets a little more complicated when you compare the history books. 2 Chronicles 22. In verse 7, we have a little clue of what's happening here. 2 Chronicles 22, verse 7 says, now remember the king, the son of Athaliah, the wicked grandmother, whose name was Ahaziah. Verse 7 says, and the destruction of Ahaziah was of God. Okay. The destruction of Ahaziah was of God by coming to Joram, for when he was come, he went out with Jehoram, against Jehu, the son of Nimshi, whom the Lord had anointed to cut off the house of Ahab. There was a conflict. Remember that story? He brings up his chariot to a young man, a veteran, a son of a veteran. They go to wipe out the seed of Ahab according to the word of the Lord by Elijah. But there was somebody against it. It says the destruction of Ahaziah was of God coming from Joram. For when he was come, he was out with Joram against Jehu, the son of Nimshi, whom the Lord had anointed to cut off the house of Ahab. And it came to pass that when Jehu was executing judgment upon the house of Ahab and found the princes of Judah and the sons of the brethren of Ahaziah that ministered to Ahaziah, he slew them. And he sought Ahaziah, and they caught him, for he was hid in Samaria, and brought him to Jehu. And when they had slain him, they buried him. Did I lose anyone? You're in good company. That is complicated. If you got lost, it's fine. Don't worry about it. All you need to know is, man, that was complicated. Complex conspiracies of conspiracies. Who's who? We don't even know anymore. They're killing each other. But we do know this. It was of God. So come back to 2 Kings 11:4 now that we know that there's a little side thing going on. Chapter 11, verse 4 of 2 Kings. It says, in the seventh year, Jehoiada, the priest, sent and fetched the rulers over hundreds with the captains and the guard, and brought them to him into the house of the Lord, and made a covenant with them, and took an oath of them in the house of the Lord, and showed them the king's son. You know what their response was? Oh my God. He's been hidden in the temple for 6 years. It has been a disaster. The high priest knew it all along, calls the guards in, calls the secret service in, makes them swear an oath, makes them make a covenant, a secret. I'm going to tell you something, but you must swear. Secrecy. And then after they swear, look what we have. The king's son is alive. He showed them the king's son. Now, not only is the king at risk, every eye that saw the king is in danger. So here's the plan. Verse 5, he commanded them, saying, this is the thing that ye shall do. A third part of you that enter in on the Sabbath shall even be keepers of the watch of the king's house. Another third part of you shall be at the gate of the sewer, and a third part at the gate behind the guard. So shall ye keep the watch of the house, that it be not broken down, because this is going to get out. We can't keep this for secret for long. Two parts of all you that go forth on the Sabbath, even they shall keep the watch of the house of the Lord about the king. Ye shall compass the king round about, completely surrounded, every man with his weapons in hand. This is so dangerous. At this point, I want you to surround the king, but you're not going to do it normal. You're going to surround the king with your swords unsheathed, your weapons in hand. And he that cometh within the ranges, if anybody comes even within close to the king, let him be slain. No questions. And be ye with the king as he goeth out, as he cometh in. And the captains over hundreds did according to all things that Jehoiada the priest commanded. And they took every man his men that were to come in on the Sabbath, and with them that should go out on the Sabbath, and came to Jehoiada the priest. They're executing the plan. Verse 10, and to the captains over hundreds did the priest give King David's spears and shields that were in the temple of the Lord. I have to stop here. We are the Calvary. There is no other. You want to save the country? It's the churchmen that will do it, and none other.
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3: Josh Booth back with Bill Bullington. And hey, Bill, I seem to hear a lot about taxes when it comes to investing.
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0: The words of "To God Be the Glory," as sung by the Chancel Choir of the Calvary Presbyterian Church of Warren, Ohio, introduce another broadcast of the Radio Sunday School. Each Lord's Day at this time, you will hear music that honors the Lord Jesus Christ and an exposition of the Sunday School lesson that seeks to instruct in His ways.
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2: On this first Sunday in June, our International Sunday School lesson is Numbers 14, Moses Prays for Mercy. Because of Israel's unbelief and despising of the Lord God, God suggests striking them down and making of Moses a far greater nation. Moses said to the Lord, "Then the Egyptians will hear about it. By your power you brought these people up from among them, and they will tell the inhabitants of Canaan, who already have heard that you, O Lord, are with the Israelites, going before them in a pillar of cloud by day, pillar of fire by night. If you put the Israelites to death all at one time, the nations will say, 'The Lord was not able to bring them into the land God promised them on oath, so they were slaughtered in the desert.' Now, may the Lord's strength be displayed just as you have declared. The Lord is slow to anger, abounding in love and forgiving sin and rebellion, yet not leaving the guilty unpunished even to the third and fourth generation. In accordance with your great love, forgive the sin of the Israelites, just as you have pardoned them from the time they left Egypt until now." The Lord replied to Moses, "I have forgiven them as you asked. Nevertheless, as surely as I live, and as surely as the glory of the Lord shall fill the whole earth, not one of those who saw my glory and the miraculous signs I performed in Egypt and in the desert, but who disobeyed me and tested me 10 times, not one of them will ever see the land I promised on oath to their ancestors. No one who has treated me with contempt will ever see it. But because my servant Caleb has a different spirit and follows me wholeheartedly, I will bring him into the land he went to, and his descendants will inherit it." Let's pray. Lord God, if you marked all our sins for eternal punishment, who could stand in your holy presence? But as Psalm 130 rejoices, there is forgiveness with you. And yet, when you do forgive us in Jesus Christ, there are consequences for our sins of disobedience. So we wander in life's wilderness, our children suffering with us in the wilderness. Help us to become more and more like Joshua and Caleb, brave to see the difficulties, but determined to trust and obey you no matter what the cost may be. Help us every day to become more like Jesus. Amen.
1: This is the Lord's Day, and we invite you to spend a part of it in worship and study of God's Word. If you do not have a church home or would like to visit, we welcome you to share in the activities of the Calvary Presbyterian Church, located on the corner of East Market Street and Laird Avenue in Warren, Ohio, near Trumbull Memorial Hospital. We also welcome you to the activities of the Covenant Presbyterian Church, located at 2050 Oakdale Northwest, our sister church co-sponsoring this program. Covenant's morning worship is at 9:30 a.m., while Calvary's worship is at 10:45. 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

0: when our International Sunday School lesson starts is just after the Lord tells Moses, "The people of Israel disobey me. They treat me with contempt. So I will strike them with a plague and destroy them. And then I will make you into a nation far greater, far stronger than they are." That's what the Lord just said to as our lesson begins. What a perfect opportunity for Moses to say to God, yes, it is exactly what they deserve. After all, the people wanted to get rid of Moses too, and to choose another leader to take them back to Egypt to undo all that Moses had done at the Lord's direction. In addition, of course, the people even wanted to stone Moses to death along with their plan to stone Joshua and Caleb to death. But instead of rejoicing that God is going to give the people of Israel exactly what they deserve, Moses says, "No, Lord, this isn't about me and my wounds, my rejection, the threats against me. It isn't about me. It's all about you, Lord. It's all about you." And immediately, Moses reminds the Lord that the Egyptians experienced the power of God to deliver Israel from slavery, and they will talk about this to the inhabitants of Canaan, who already have heard of your power as well. What will they say about you, Lord? They will trash your reputation. They will diminish your glory. They will mock your power. If you strike all the Israelites to death at once, as you've said, the Egyptians and the people of Canaan will say, "The Lord started the job, that's true, delivering the people from slavery, but the Lord was not able to finish the job, not able to bring them into the land which the Lord had promised on oath to give them. The Lord," they will say, "is just like all those weak humans who make grandiose promises they aren't able to keep." As someone puts it, Moses utterly forgets about himself. Moses is concerned only for the glory of the Lord. He's concerned not for his own reputation and honor and glory, how people will think about Moses. No, he's concerned only for the Lord's glory and the Lord's honor and the Lord's reputation, how people will think about the Lord. For the people in all these other nations will come to acknowledge and worship the Lord as the one true creator God, the one and only Redeemer. It's the way of life that an old hymn puts before us. Not I, but Christ be honored, loved, exalted. Not I, but Christ be seen, be known, be heard. Christ, only Christ, no self-important bearing. Christ, only Christ, no trace of I be found. Like Moses, you and I must say and live, it isn't about me, it's all about you, Lord. Overwhelmed by concern for the Lord's glory, Moses wants God's powerful strength to be displayed, not by bringing a plague to kill all the Israelites at one time, but by being who the Lord truly is. Then Moses quotes what the Lord personally had revealed to Moses about the Lord's own character. This is found in Exodus 34, verses 6 and 7. The Lord's self-description. The Lord, the compassion and gracious God, slow to anger, abounding in love and faithfulness, maintaining love to thousands, forgiving wickedness and rebellion and sin. Yet the Lord doesn't leave the guilty unpunished, even to the third and fourth generations. That self-revelation of the Lord's character is what Moses is quoting back to the Lord when he says this. May the Lord's power be displayed just as you have described yourself. The Lord is slow to anger, abounding in love, and forgiving sin and rebellion, yet not letting the guilty go unpunished even to the third and fourth generation. In addition, in accordance with your great love, Moses is telling God, please forgive the sins of the Israelites, just as you've pardoned them from the time they left Egypt until now. Moses is asking that the Lord's power may be displayed, not by destroying the Israelites as they do deserve, but instead by continuing to love and to forgive them in grace. Think about this carefully. Moses is asking the Lord's power to be used not to destroy, but to act with merciful love to forgive the sins of the people. Your power works most wonderfully, says Moses, not in the plagues that forced Pharaoh to let Israel go out of Egypt, not in controlling nature at the Red Sea and defeating the army of Pharaoh, not in providing water from the rock and manna from the heaven, but instead in your loving forgiveness to the undeserving, doing whatever it takes and however long it takes to transform them into people sharing your own loving, holy character. When the Apostle Paul writes to the Corinthians much later, he rejoices that God's power resides in the message of the cross. That's where the prayer of Moses is answered to the fullest extent possible. The cross of Christ is where God's almighty power works in loving forgiveness to the undeserving, forgiving our sins, and doing all that it takes, however long it takes, to change our life for absolute good. Yes, writes the Apostle Paul, Christ crucified is a stumbling block or foolishness to many, but to those in all nations who are being saved, the cross of Christ is the power of God. Even though it seems only weakness, it is more powerful than we ever can imagine. In response to the prayer of Moses, the Lord replies, I have forgiven them as you asked. What does this mean? Specifically, what does this forgiveness mean for the eternal destiny of these men and women of Israel who have just been rebelling against the Lord? Some of the Bible teachers say that this forgiveness means that God will not destroy the people immediately, that Israel won't suffer the total annihilation they deserve. One teacher writes that God's mercy is seen in that the Lord does not wipe out the Israelites at once, immediately. In support of their limited view of God's forgiveness, they lift up the fact that this disobedient generation isn't allowed to enter the promised land. And that's certainly true, as we'll talk about in a bit. But I think these two realities need to be separated. The Lord forgives the rebellious people, although the consequences of their wrongful behavior mean they aren't allowed to enter Canaan land and they are sent back to wander in the wilderness for 40 years until they die. You and I trust the Lord Jesus Christ, but when we Christians disobey the Lord, we suffer consequences for that disobedience, and sometimes those consequences may be very severe. Nonetheless, even in our disobedience, we trust in Jesus Christ as Savior and Lord, so our salvation remains eternally secure in Him. This, it seems to me, is the reality of these disobedient men and women of Israel. I do realize, of course, that in churches today, some persons refuse to trust in Jesus, so their baptism is meaningless because of never coming to faith. Just so, in ancient Israel, there are some men and women merely playing church, as it were, so their circumcision is meaningless since they never come to faith in the one true God of Abraham, the Lord who brought them out of Egypt. But I think we must take with full seriousness God's word to Moses that I have forgiven them. Yes, they are chastised, just as you and I are chastised when we disobey the Lord. But, as is said in Hebrews 12, God disciplines those who are loved. God, our loving Heavenly Father, punishes all those accepted as children. In fact, if we aren't disciplined for our wrongdoing, it shows that we aren't the Lord's true children. This discipline is painful, but it's for our good, to produce a harvest of righteousness in us so that you and I share the Lord's holiness in our day-to-day living and throughout all eternity. So, even though this discipline is going to be severe, as we will see, it is the discipline of God's true beloved sons and daughters.
1: In a moment, we will hear the conclusion to our lesson.

Our International Sunday School lesson comes from Numbers 14, Moses praying for the Lord to forgive the people for their great disobedience, and God saying, "I forgive them." Immediately, the Lord speaks about the consequences of their disobedience, the negative discipline. "Nevertheless," says the Lord, "as surely as I live, and as surely as the glory of the Lord shall fill the whole earth, not one of those who saw my glory and the miraculous signs I did in Egypt and in the desert, but who disobeyed me and tested me 10 times, not one of them will ever enter the land I promised on oath to their ancestors. No one who has treated me with contempt will see it." A little later, the Lord specifies that all those who are adults of 20 years of age or more won't enter the land of Canaan, which the Lord had promised to make their home. Instead, they will wander in the wilderness for 40 years, 1 year for each of the 40 days the spies explored the land and the people refused to enter into the new promised land. The 40 years of wandering in the wilderness and dying there, not entering the land God promised, is how they will suffer for their sins. N.T. Wright, the New Testament theologian who served also as Bishop of Durham in England, once wrote that the present life is the real purgatory. The sufferings of the present time are the real purgatory, he said, including sufferings that are the consequences of disobeying the Lord, sufferings that are intended to purge us from our sins, refining us to share the Lord's holiness. That's the situation this generation of ancient Israelites go through with 40 years in the wilderness. They are suffering for their sins of disobedience to the Lord, and that suffering, including death of their body in the wilderness, is intended to purge them from sin. It's the part of God's forgiveness and discipline of beloved children. When we think of the Lord's chastising of believers today, a number of situations come to mind. Pastors who fall into sin

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6: Bring him into the land he explored, and his children will inherit it. A little later, the Lord specifies that Joshua is joined to Caleb. Both of them are exceptions to this disobedient generation, and both of them will be brought into the land of promised. Joshua, as we're told in Deuteronomy 31, becomes the Lord's chosen successor for Moses and leads the next generation of Israelites into Canaan land. So both Caleb and Joshua have a different spirit and attitude, a mind and heart of humility and obedience to the Lord. That's how it ought to be for you and me. Not like the great many in the churches who are always looking for loopholes in God's word, who always look for one excuse or another not to obey what God says, but instead, we are to be like Caleb and Joshua, following the Lord wholeheartedly. When the 10 give a majority report and the people believe it, what's the basic reality they build on? Not the God who delivered them from slavery and brought them from one problem after another to this point. Instead, it's Canaanite society filled with enemies. So the people are filled with fear, and they turn their back on the Lord, accepting the fearful report of the 10 who went to spy out the land. But the basic reality Caleb and Joshua build their lives on isn't Canaanite society. The basic reality for them is the Lord who rescued Israel from bondage and led them safely through the wilderness. This is the God they trust in every trouble against every enemy. How about us? Disobedience to the Lord grows in our heart when we build on society as our basic reality. Obedience grows in our heart when we build on the Lord as our basic reality. As a song puts it, we won't fear the battle. We won't fear the night. We will walk the valley with you by our side. You will go before us. You will lead the way. We have found a refuge. Only you can save. Even when I stumble, even when I fall, even when I turn back, still your love is sure. You will not abandon. You will not forsake. You will cheer me onward with never-ending grace. Sing with joy now. Our God is for us. The Father's love is a strong and mighty fortress. Raise your voice now. No love is greater. Who can stand against us if our God is for us? With Caleb and Joshua, let's trust the Lord as the basic reality in all of life, the reality by which we live, and let's obey the Lord no matter what the cost may be. Amen.
7: 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Pastor David Robert Black taught the Sunday School lesson. David J. Metzendorf was the church announcer, and the music was recorded. You are invited to tune in again next Lord's Day morning at the same time. Until then, goodbye, and God bless you all.

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1: Josh Booth back with Bill Bullington. And hey, Bill, I seem to hear a lot about taxes when it comes to investing.
2: Well, a lot of people pay an awful lot of attention to taxes, and oftentimes it hurts their investment performance. How you're invested is just as important as how much in taxes you're going to pay, and you shouldn't let one outweigh the other.
1: So really, you should just have a balanced approach.
2: Balance is key. Everybody has a certain personality type. They've got a certain risk tolerance. Most people don't even know what it is until they sit down with someone like me and show them what different portfolios would return and what kind of risk they're taking. You need to match that up with your personality as closely as you possibly can. Otherwise, you're going to be too uncomfortable and you have a tendency to abandon your plans.
1: And there's really no one-size-fits-all plan.
2: No, I've never seen two people that were identical when it came to their investment profile. It just hasn't happened yet.
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2: 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Either way, the phone number is 330-664-0700. And that website again is bullingtoncapital.com.
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1: Josh Booth back with Bill Bullington. And hey, Bill, I seem to hear a lot about taxes when it comes to investing.
2: Well, a lot of people pay an awful lot of attention to taxes, and oftentimes it hurts their investment performance. How you're invested is just as important as how much in taxes you're going to pay, and you shouldn't let one outweigh the other.
1: So really, you should just have a balanced approach.
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1: So what should people do?
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8: I want to get into the Word quickly, and then we'll have our offering. But let's go to the book of Colossians. Colossians chapter 1. So, Lord, make us good soil as we continue, Father, to hear your word. We've already heard a seed of your word, and Lord, we go further in your word. In Jesus' name we pray. Amen. Colossians chapter 1, verse number 9. Colossians chapter 1, verse number 9. For this reason, we also, since the day we heard it, do not cease to pray for you and to ask you to be filled with the knowledge of his will in all wisdom and spiritual understanding, that you may walk worthy of the Lord, fully pleasing him, being fruitful in every good work, and increasing in the knowledge of God, strengthened with all might, according to his glorious power for all patience and long-suffering with joy, giving thanks to the Father who has qualified us to be partakers of the inheritance of the saints in the light. He has delivered us from the power of darkness and conveyed us into the kingdom of the Son of God, of the Son of his love, in whom we have redemption through his blood, the forgiveness of sins. Amen. You may be seated. I've been chewing on these words all week, and I encourage you to take these words in the book of Colossians as devotional time, as word time. God is speaking to us in a different way. I found this song as I was in worship this morning, and it's just the grace of God that he gave me worship this morning. And it's a song called Number One. You are not another option. You are my number one. And it says, first things first, you are not another option. Take your place. You are my treasure and my priority. You will always be my number one. I will never place before you another. I remove every idol, break them before you. You are my king. You are my only one. I remove every idol, break them before me, before you. You will always be my number one. I will never place before you another. You will always be my number one. Right now, anything must go. Everything else that sits on the throne of my heart, only you belong there. Only you belong there. You will always be my number one. And then it goes on to say, Lord, you gave me victory. Every idol must go. Every idol must go. You will always be my number one. That's a prayer that we all should pray. That, Lord, make sure, help me make sure that you are my number one. Every day we wake up, we are facing a temptation to place in God's space something else, someone else, something else, right? It doesn't matter what it is, whether it's the NBA playoffs, whether it's time alone, or whether it's whatever it is, there's always a temptation to replace God with something else. It's a challenging temptation because, as Pastor Ken said, flesh wants what it wants. Flesh desires that which we want. It it doesn't desire God. It only desires what it wants. And so internally, you're already battling with that temptation. Now the challenge is, you got an internal battle, then you have external battles, where you turn on the TV and then there's a temptation, or you go down to the store or work, there's a temptation. You can be driving down the street and there's a temptation. Someone cuts you off, right? Tempting you to give sign languages that's not a part of your vocabulary, right? Temptation's everywhere. But I love what God does for you and I. He gives us grace. Can anybody just pause and just thank God for his grace? Come on, I know it's hot and warm in here. Can you just pause and say, Lord, thank you for your grace. Thank you. Woo, thank you for your grace. Because when I got it wrong, God still gave me grace. When I went in the wrong direction, God still gave me grace. Can anybody just pause and say, Lord, I just thank you for your grace. That every week we get something wrong. But every week he gives us something right. And it's called his grace. So the book of Colossians is a powerful book because, again, we see that Paul sees the faith of this church, and he sees that they're doing the right thing, they're trying to do the right thing, they're working in the right direction. But Paul also understands that whenever you are doing the right thing, the enemy is always going to be on your track. Whenever you are walking in the right direction, trying to live the life that God has called you to live, you are going to experience some temptation, whether it comes from within or whether it comes from without. And that temptation is to replace him for another option. And so the entire book of Colossians is an argument or a kind of display or a message to the church of Colossae that there is nothing greater than Jesus Christ. He's my best option. He's my first option. He's my last option. He's my only option. And one of the challenges that you and I face is that we try to put the axe over the Savior, right? You know, so if I'm falling away, I'm going to try to pray more. I'm going to try to do this more. I'm going to try to do that more. I'm going to try to read more, or I'm going to try to come to church more. Those things are acts that lead me into an experience with God. But the whole goal of transformation is that I experience him. Many of us, and I have to do this myself personally, I have to continue to communicate to myself that Brian, he just wants you. He just wants your surrender. I don't know why God is pulling this on me. He just wants you to say yes to him. And when you say yes to him, he will lead you to the place where he is. Do not try to figure out where or what to do. Just surrender and say, Lord, I just want you. Can we just pause and just say that, Lord, I just want you. Lord, I just want you. Would you repeat after me, Lord, help me to stop figuring out things and just say yes to you. In Jesus' name, amen. So Paul tells them, I see your faith, I see the things that are going on, but I want you to know that there is a temptation for you to replace Christ with something else. But here is the prayer that Paul prays in verse 9, and I want us to go here in verse 9. For this reason, we also, since the day we heard of it, do not cease to pray for you. And to ask that you may be filled with the knowledge of his will in all wisdom and spiritual understanding, that you may walk worthy of the Lord, fully pleasing him, being fruitful in every good work and increasing in the knowledge of God. I shared this on last week that this series is called, what is this series called? Continue. Thank you. They gave you the answers on the screen. Continue. And it's called continue because the enemy is not concerned with you starting. He's concerned with you continuing. He doesn't care that you have committed your life and said, hey, I'm going to do this. I'm going to walk in purpose. He's not concerned about that because he knows that he has enough tricks in his bag to get you to fail. He thinks he does. And so his work is not to hinder you from starting. His work is to hinder you from continuing. And how many of you know if you drive your car for days and you do not put gas in your car, what will happen? Yeah, you ain't going nowhere. And so one of the things that the enemy wants to do is he wants to strain the journey so that you are not intentional about the right replenishing places. He wants to add busyness to your life. He wants to add stress and trials and another calendar date and another busy responsibility and another task and another task and another task until the point where you are task-oriented, but you are not Christ-oriented. You are duty-oriented, but you are not intentional about where you are in your replenishing. How many of you are in this place this week? You had a long week. Go on, be honest. Oh, Lord, I had a long week. Glory to God. But you know, even in long weeks, the Lord whispers in your ear and says, I need you to come close to me because I want to fill you. I want to replenish you. I want to give you what you need so that the long week is not a destructive week. I want to make sure that what you are doing is not doing you. Does that make sense? And so what Paul is cautious about, he sees the faith of the church. He sees what they're doing. He sees where they are. He sees the faith that's happening. As I said on last week, it's a small city compared to the others, and their faith is stretching. Why? But he does not want them working so hard that they do not realize that you can work yourself out of purpose. And so Paul prays this one prayer that I have been eating on all week. He says, I pray. And he does not say, I pray. He says, I do not cease praying. I don't get off my knees because I'm intentional about your continuing in the faith. I do not cease praying that you will be filled with the knowledge of his will in all wisdom and spiritual understanding. This is what Paul is really helping us understand, is that every single believer needs to be fueled up. Would you help me say this? Lord, fuel me up. Fuel me up. Pastor Ken just went away for a few days in Alabama. He said, I got to get away because I got to get fueled up. Each and every one of us needs to be intentional where our gas tank is. Because if you're not careful, you'll run and think you're running on the strength of God, but you're running on the strength of your flesh. And the strength of your flesh will never lead you to God, but it'll always lead you to replace your tank with something that is very bad. I remember when we were teenagers, my brother had a Audi. It was a gray Audi. It was a really nice Audi, too. And my brother went to the gas station. It was a Sunoco gas station. And it was a Sunoco gas station on Superior Avenue. And to this day, because of this situation, I do not go to Sunoco gas stations. He went to Sunoco gas station, filled this beautiful Audi with gas from Sunoco, and the car ain't worked since. I don't know what happened to that car. But I don't go by Sunoco gas station. And you know, and that's a funny analogy, but the reality is that when you begin to lean on your own strength, your faith, or your flesh rather, will lead you to Sunoco gas stations. And instead of you fueling yourself with the things that God has for you to guide you, to direct you, you'll start fueling yourself with stuff that only is junk. And you will not be aware of his purpose. And you will not be aware of his assignment. You will not be aware of where the enemy is. You will not be aware of what's going on. You will only be focused on what flesh wants. And now flesh begins to lead the way. And so now you have a tough decision to make. You have a choice to make, or things are in front of you and purposes and decisions need to be made. And now you are making decisions based upon the wrong fuel. Hear me now. So Paul says to them, you got to beware, because the enemy is always trying to lead you to the wrong gas station. Yeah. He's trying to lead you to the friend that is not married, but has everything to say about your marriage. He is trying to lead you to the podcast that is supposed to tell you about what life is supposed to be about, and you have not judged that by the scripture. He is trying to lead you to the thing or whatever it is that will fill you with something that you have no business being filled with. And so all of us have to be intentional to understand where our gas tank is. And Paul outlines in these next four verses what's supposed to fill our spiritual gas tanks. And the first thing that he says is in verse 9, he says, my prayer is that the Lord will fill you with a whole bunch of money. My prayer is that the Lord will fill you with a whole bunch of friends. My prayer is that the Lord will fill you with all of the desires of your heart. No. He says, my prayer is that you are filled with the knowledge of his will. Now, as we begin to unpack this, we'll understand, and we may only get to just this verse, because the knowledge of his will and all wisdom and all spiritual understanding is a tripart key that every believer needs. Because every believer in this church, whether you are 15, 12, 82, 55, when you leave here, you got to make a decision. Do you know what that decision is? That decision is to do what God tells you to do, or do what you want to do. Every person in this room has to make a decision. And the tricky part is the decisions are very costly if I make the wrong one. You get into an altercation with someone and you're wrestling, well, how do I respond to them? How do I respond to this text message? How do I respond to this voicemail? How do I respond to this altercation? And if I'm not filled with the knowledge of his will, I'll respond the way I want to respond. I'll give them what I think they need. Right? Every one of us have a decision to make. Some of you in this place, you have a major decision or a major a thing to make a decision on. That's the best way I can kind of think of it right now in terms of what you have to decide or a choice you have to make. Some of you have a choice to make in regards to starting a business or going back to school or how do I do this? We're always put in front of us something where we have to ask God, Lord, what am I supposed to do? How am I supposed to respond to this? How am I supposed to navigate this? Paul says that these are the places where the enemy wants to get us. And my prayer is that you are filled with the knowledge of his will. Now, this word will in the Greek literally means God's internal divine design for your life. That before he created you, he had a design for you. Before he created the world, he had a design for the world. Before he created anything, he had a design. You know God is the best architect of the universe? There is no greater architect better than God. That literally, before you were born, he designed your entire life from inception all the way to death. And he had a will and a purpose for your life. That the will and purpose for your life would work in tangent with the will and purpose for my life. And the will and purpose for my life will work in tangent with the will and purpose for your life. Do you recognize it's not a coincidence that all of us are here at the same time? That in this season, every single person that's here at EMZ is supposed to be here at EMZ for this season. And that the purpose that God has for you and the purpose that God has for me are like puzzle pieces and they come together. But the tragedy is when the enemy gets in the details, because he knows there is something going on there. I don't know what it is. I don't know why he's put all these people in this church at this time. I don't know what God's plan is, because the enemy doesn't know the will of God. But the enemy knows God's up to something. So if the enemy can begin to insert his ugly hand in the mix, he can begin to cause you to choose your will so that God's will is not evident in the life of the church. Glory to God. And this is how he gets people off kilter, and he destroys purposes in places, because God's design is that Sister Janice, the will for God's life for Sister Janice is in tangent with the will for God's life for Brian Cash. And as we begin to walk together, we begin to build the kingdom in a way that tears down the enemy's kingdom. But if he can come after Sister Janice, for her to choose her will, and then her will begins to come in connection with mine, and I'm trying to be in line with the Lord, and now I'm upset because Sister Janice, are y'all with me? Now we have issue. So the enemy is so intentional on the individual not being in connection with the will of God. Because if he can destroy your ability to be in tune with his will, what is he going to do? He can try to destroy the place of purpose. But I speak this over this place. The enemy has no authority over this place of purpose. And so Paul says, I have heard of the faith of you all the way over here in Ephesus. But I know. And Paul is not talking about the faith of an individual. Paul is talking about the collective faith. He's talking about the whole faith of the church of Colossae. He's saying, wow, all y'all on one accord. All y'all moving in step with each other. I'm about to pray for y'all. Because I know when the Lord has a group of people moving in step with each other, there is an enemy right behind trying to tear it up. So my prayer is that you are filled with the knowledge of his will. And this word knowledge is not just regular knowledge, because the will of God belongs to the Father. And we'll learn later on that the Father is an invisible God. Right? Deuteronomy chapter 29, verse 29 says that the secret things belong to God. The hidden things belong to God. And he reveals certain things to his children. So what this knowledge word is more, it's not about going to school and gaining knowledge. But this is a special revelation knowledge. Meaning, Ms. Hosea, I do not know what God's will is for me today. I do not know what he wants me to do tomorrow. I do not know what he wants me to do next week. But I know who does. Because the Holy Spirit guides me to all truth. And so if I know there is only one person that knows his will for my life, what am I doing? I'm getting away from the noise. And I'm saying, Lord, what is your will for me? What do you want me to do in this situation? How do you want me to handle this situation? The knowledge. I pray that you are filled with special revelation to know his will. I want to go to a scripture in 1 John chapter 5, verse 12. 1 John chapter 5, actually verse 14. It says, now this is the confidence that we have in him, that if we ask anything according to his will, he hears it. Now, I want you to understand why the enemy is after you not being in the will of God. This is a powerful passage here. If I ask anything in his will, he hears it. Come on. What you say, Miss Anir? If you don't know it, you what? You messed up. But I want you to hear this, though. You and I have a powerful tool in God to know his will. If I ask anything in his will, he what? He hears it.
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12: 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Today on Insight for Living, Chuck Swindoll describes an elderly man who refused to let his age define his value. 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
13: When you stop and think about it, growing old is not much of a challenge. All you have to do is keep on breathing. You don't have to think or exercise or read or take courses or travel around the world or even get out of your own house for that matter. Just exist. It'll happen automatically. Trust me. We will grow old with zero effort. Growing up, however, is another matter. Growing up is an uphill climb. We have to give it all we've got. To begin with, we can't let our attitude have its way. If we do, we'll get negative and crotchety. Also, our sense of humor will be squeezed out of us between the vice jaws of bad news and opinionated views. We'll find all kinds of people our age who have opted for a granite face that reflects suspicion, discouragement, monotony, resentment, and a fear of risk. So let's don't go there. There's a wonderful, albeit brief, biography of a man in the Old Testament who aged well. His story is in the book of Joshua, chapter 14, recorded in verses 6 through 14. This is a brief story of Caleb, who is the perfect example of our message today. I want you to listen carefully now to Joshua 14 in the New Living Translation. You'll hear about a man you'll never forget. Beginning at verse 6, a delegation from the tribe of Judah, led by Caleb, son of Jephunneh, the Kenizzite, came to Joshua at Gilgal. Caleb said to Joshua, "Remember what the Lord said to Moses, the man of God, about you and me when we were at Kadesh Barnea? I was 40 years old when Moses, the servant of the Lord, sent me from Kadesh Barnea to explore the land of Canaan. I returned and gave an honest report, but my brothers, who went with me, frightened the people from entering the promised land. For my part, I wholeheartedly followed the Lord my God. So that day Moses solemnly promised me, 'The land of Canaan on which you are walking will be your grant of land, and that of your descendants forever, because you wholeheartedly followed the Lord my God.' Now, as you can see, the Lord has kept me alive and well, as he promised for all these 45 years since Moses made this promise, even while Israel wandered in the wilderness. Today, I am 85 years old. I am as strong now as I was when Moses sent me on that journey, and I can still travel and fight as well as I could then. So give me the hill country that the Lord promised me. You will remember that as scouts, we found the descendants of Anak living there in great walled towns. But if the Lord is with me, I will drive them out of the land, just as the Lord said." So Joshua blessed Caleb, son of Jephunneh, and gave Hebron to him as his portion of land. Hebron still belongs to the descendants of Caleb, son of Jephunneh, the Kenizzite, because he wholeheartedly followed the Lord, the God of Israel.
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14: We all are getting older. Today, I reached that epical moment in my life of 3 years shy of half a century. When I say it, I want to lay down and take a nap. It sounds like it's so old. But I looked at myself in the double-width mirror that we have at home this morning, and I realized I am really not the same man that I was 10, 15, 20 years ago. As a matter of fact, I have discovered when you get too old for pimples, you go right into wrinkles. That's sort of what follows. You know you're getting older when most of your dreams are reruns. I'm experiencing that these days. And the airline attendant offers you coffee, tea, or milk of magnesia. That's another way you know you're getting older. Someone wrote, "You know you're getting older when you sit down in a rocking chair and you can't get it started." Or you read The Total Woman and you get sleepy. Everything hurts, and what doesn't hurt doesn't work. My favorite is you watch a pretty girl go by and the pacemaker makes the garage door go up. Usually we're our worst critics when it comes to age. Children don't mind that we get older. In fact, they seem to prefer it. Especially is this true of grandparents. Children are very defensive about their grandparents, and the fact that grandparents get older just makes it better. There is a little article written by a third grader, and in this article entitled, "What is a Grandmother?" this third grader writes, "A grandmother is a lady who has no children of her own. She likes other people's little girls and boys. A grandfather is a man grandmother." He goes for walks with the boys, and they talk about fishing and stuff like that. But grandmothers don't have to do anything except be there. They're old, so they shouldn't play hard or run around. It's enough if they drive us to the market where the pretend horse is and they have a lot of dimes ready. Or if they take us for walks, they slow down past things like pretty leaves and caterpillars. They never say, "Hurry up." Usually grandmothers are fat, but not too fat to tie our shoes. They wear glasses and funny underwear. They can take their teeth and gums out. Grandmothers don't have to be smart. They only have to answer questions like, "Why isn't God married?" And "How come dogs chase cats?" Grandmothers don't talk baby talk like visitors do, because it's hard to understand. When they read to us, they don't skip pages either. And they don't mind if it's the same story over and over again. Everybody should try to have a grandmother, especially if you don't have television, because they are the only grown-ups who have time. But on the other hand, there are people who don't view age with that kind of supportive feeling. Even those who have retired don't always look upon it with delight. One man expressed his feelings about retirement in a little four-line poem, which goes like this. "I get up each morning, dust off my wits, pick up the paper and read the obits. If my name is missing, I know I'm not dead, so I eat a good breakfast and go back to bed." I must confess, there are days that schedule sounds fantastic to me, honestly. And yet, as I spend time with some of our older friends, I pick up another attitude. In fact, I've thought this week about three or four common attitudes that I hear from those who are getting older and who feel that it's catching up with them, especially those who are getting older and life seems to be dealing them a very poor hand. The first attitude that I discover is the attitude of uselessness. "Oh, I'm just in the way," or I'm over the hill. Sometimes this comes from people who were very resourceful in their younger years, but now they feel like it's a study in futility because they have a lot of answers, but no one is asking their opinion. An attitude of uselessness. This often accompanies an attitude of guilt, which says, "I blew it. If only I had a second time I could go around, I would raise my family differently. I would treat my mate differently. Or I would have a different kind of job. Or if only I could do it again." A lot of guilt in that statement. Like this: "Across the fields of yesterday, he sometimes comes to me, a little lad just back from play, the boy I used to be. He smiles at me so wistfully when once he's crept within. It is as though he had hoped to see the man I might have been." Guilt writes that kind of stuff. "Oh, if only I could have. If only it might have been. If only." This is a terribly demoralizing feeling about oneself, and age simply increases the guilt. There's a third kind of attitude, and it's self-pity. Perhaps the most pitiable of the four is this one. The feeling, "Nobody cares, so why should I? Nobody cares when I hurt. Nobody cares where I live. Nobody cares where I or if I die." It just kind of washes between blame and bitterness. And on top of it all is the attitude of fear. Fear about the economics. Fear about my home. Fear about my fading health. Fear about my children who don't come around like they used to. Fear about losing those very special supportive friends that meant so much to me. And even among some of the older friends, fear of losing their mate through divorce or, of course, death. Now, when you couple all of this with the impatience of youth and the hotshot young executive who is climbing to the top regardless of the older people around him or around her, the person who is getting up in years begins to believe the lie, I am really not important. I am really not valuable. And therefore, I would choose not to be humiliated in front of a group. Don't talk to me about assimilation. Leave me alone. Let me live my isolated life. I don't need to be told, what's the matter? Didn't you hear us the first time? I don't need to be put down. I don't need to be walked over. I'll just live alone. Just leave me alone. And yet I can tell you, having lost my own dad later in life, I can tell you one of the worst ways to die is to die alone. When my mother died, just about 10 years before my father died, something horrible happened inside my dad. The light went out of his life. Not simply his closest friend, but it's not an exaggeration to say perhaps his only real friend left this earth. And he lived in the next 8-9 years that followed a very isolated, lonely life. God allowed us as a family to witness that in my dad, part of which time he lived with us, part of which time he did not. So that all of us in the Swindoll family would learn an unforgettable lesson that a life lived alone is just lingering death. We need each other, especially as we get older. If there is any group that needs to be assimilated into a congregational relationship, it is the older friends, but they are often given the stiff arm by those of us a little bit younger. I want to talk with you today, if you wrestle with a feeling of uselessness or guilt or self-pity or fear, if you wrestle with this old battle of age, and we all do, some more than others. Turn first to Psalm number 90. It's a psalm written by an old man who is beyond 80 years of age. His name is Moses. And Moses talks about how God has always been there and will always be there. He's older than the hills, says the first two verses. He is older than earth. He is older than the universe. In fact, he is timeless in age. He is ageless, for he is God. But then the psalmist turns the finger of attention toward himself. Beginning about verse 3, he begins to bring up picturesque descriptive terms that describe life as it caves in on the aging. Thou dost turn man back into dust. 4. 1,000 years in thy sight are like yesterday. 1,000 years in thy sight are like a watch in the night. It moves so fast. Life comes in and death emerges, verse 5, like a flood. Silently, dangerously moving with its clammy fingers nearer and nearer my dwelling, like a river that's left its banks and moving into my home. Life is like grass. It sprouts in the morning and it withers at night. Verse 9, perhaps the most descriptive of all the terms, our days have declined, we have finished our years. Like a sigh. You can feel it from the page. Like a sigh. Now, as for days of our life, they contain 70 years, and if we happen to be extra strong, 80 years, but soon it's gone and we fly away. So how do I live? Since life is like grass and like dust and like yesterday and like a flood and like a watch in the night, since life is lived with a long sigh, at the end of it in a parenthesis, sort of, oh my, how do I respond to life today? Why shouldn't I feel useless? Why shouldn't I have guilt? Why shouldn't there be an enormous amount of self-pity? Why shouldn't I be afraid? Verse 12, in light of all these things, Lord, teach us to number our days that we may present to thee a heart of wisdom. Look at that verse. It's a prayer. Lord, teach us to account for our days, not years. No, it's day by day and with each passing moment, not year by year and with each annual holiday. No, day by day. And so teach us to account for each day that we may, literally the word means gain or bring in, that we may gain and present to you at the end of our life wisdom. Our hair may gray, our face may wrinkle, but Lord God, make it possible for me by the ending days of my life to have before you a heart of wisdom. So I offer a new principle. Not new, it's as old as the psalmist. Since every day is a gift from God, I live each one enthusiastically for Him. Now there's a principle to live by. Since every day is a gift from God, I live each one enthusiastically for Him. Not for my circumstances, because they may become grim. Not for myself, because that inevitably caves in on me. And not just for others, but for Him, that I may present to Him a heart of wisdom. And I choose to live enthusiastically. I choose the attitude of enthusiasm rather than just a long, empty sigh. Now, I hear some of you answering, that's terribly, terribly optimistic. Swindoll, you're sounding like an idealist again. If you only knew my circumstance, you wouldn't give me that kind of stuff. Wait a minute. Wait a minute. This isn't my stuff. This is God's stuff. And we hear all too little of it in our humanistic society that views life strictly from the horizontal plane. God comes in like a beam of light across the sky, and He lands right in this passage, and He says, I want to shed some light on your life that you may not hear from any other source. You live each day unto me. You adopt an attitude that honors me, and I will give you in return some enthusiasm like you can't believe. I can assure you, this truth that is in ideal form in verse 12 is modeled for us in the life of Caleb over in Joshua chapter 14. Let's turn back there now. Over in the Old Testament, we have a man who lived out the truth of that principle. And I want to tell you that if you're reaching some of these beautiful sunset years, some of those colorful twilight days in your life, you model for some of us still in the rat race of life a lifestyle and a wisdom that we need. If nobody else has told you lately, hear me today, we need you. God could do whatever He pleases with your life, and He sovereignly chooses to give you breath in your lungs and a heartbeat in your chest. He sovereignly graces this place with your presence. It comes from Him as a gift to us. You really haven't the right to live it unto yourself. Now, Caleb didn't, and the beautiful part of this whole story we're going to unveil for you briefly is that it incarnates the truth of Psalm 90, verse 12. An old seminary prof years ago used to say to us in the classroom, don't present an abstract truth and leave it there. clothe it in human flesh. And he used to say with a big exclamation point,

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6: From the ranks is an old man, 85 years young, whose name is Caleb. And he looks with those deep eyes into the face of Joshua, his contemporary, his friend, his fellow warrior. And he says in verse 6, you know the word which Jehovah spoke to Moses, the man of God, concerning you and me in Kadesh Barnea? Now, wait a minute. We've got to stop right here and think back 45 years when they were just coming to the edge of Canaan and they sent those spies into the land. Caleb says, Joshua, remember back when Jehovah spoke to us when we were among that band of 12 spies? Remember that? Well, do you remember that Moses, the leader, verse 9, swore on that day, the land on which your foot has trodden shall be an inheritance to you and your children forever. Remember that? I think he's thinking wistfully about how life once was.
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7: With SRN News, I'm Michael Harrington in Washington. Pakistan's interior minister is in Tehran to restart negotiations between Iran and the U.S. The visit comes as the American military reportedly shot down two more Iranian drones over the Strait of Hormuz today. The Trump administration is pressing Iran to make a deal to end the Middle East war, which has strained the global economy. Fighting between Israel and Hezbollah continues despite a U.S. brokered ceasefire today. British Prime Minister Keir Starmer hosting Ukrainian President Vladimir Zelensky, French President Emmanuel Macron, and German Chancellor Friedrich Merz today. They are discussing ongoing support for Ukraine. The UK, France, and Germany have been strong backers of Ukraine since Russia's full-scale invasion in February of 2022. The meeting follows a significant Ukrainian drone.
8: Oh, yeah! There it is! 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That real first warm day in Cleveland. 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
14: Take out your Bibles. Jonah chapter 3, and I just want to talk about some of the interesting thoughts about this chapter in particular, that it was one of the most dramatic changes because an entire town was involved, from the king, the top of the, well, then the government or the political part, from the king right on down to everyone in this city, repented in sackcloth and ashes. They turned from their sin. One of the most dramatic changes of any story I've ever read in the Bible. Jonah chapter number 3. Now we know that Jonah was one that did not want to go to Nineveh. Nineveh was a nation and a people that had battled Israel before and killed many of them. Jonah did not like this city. Jonah did not want to go to this city. But of course, God has ways to encourage us I guess that's a good word. Encourage us to do what we should do, even when we don't want to do something. So if God wants us somewhere, we're going to end up there. We can end up there willingly, or we can end up there unwillingly. But Jonah's a story of that. But I just want to deal with chapter 3 tonight and this great change that took place in this very ungodly city. I think it was told about Nineveh, they only had the one department in their government, and that was the Department of War. That's all they would do. They're very vicious type people. They're so heartless, so brutal. One of the reasons he did not want to go there, he probably was fearful for his own life too, that they would have taken him and tortured him and killed him. But anyways, he ended up, we know the story, the great fish, the whale swallowed Jonah, then kind of spit him up on the shore of Nineveh. Maybe the people in Nineveh saw that too. That in itself would get you some kind of recognition, wouldn't it? You'd look at that person kind of strange, you think, wow, what is this all about? And of course, being in the whale bellies for several days like he was, it would have bleached his skin and his clothes and everything. He would have been a real sight, to say the least. So Jonah, that's what this story's about. But I want to bring up these 8 thoughts that a lot of people don't believe. And yet this is what caused and were the causes of or results of these things. All right, Jonah chapter 3, verse 1. And the word of the Lord came unto Jonah the second time, saying, Arise, go unto Nineveh, that great city, and preach unto it the preaching that I bid thee. So Jonah arose and went unto Nineveh, according to the word of the Lord. Now Nineveh was an exceeding great city of 3 days' journey. In other words, if you were to walk and continue walking for 3 days, you'd go from one side to the other. So we're talking about a very large city here. Now verse 4. And Jonah began to enter into the city a day's journey. He's 1/3 into it. And he cried and said, Yet 40 days and Nineveh shall be overthrown. That was his message. It wasn't a 3-point outline. There was no grace, no mercy there. It was strictly a judgment. I'll be talking about that. Yet 40 days and Nineveh shall be overthrown. So the people of Nineveh believed God and proclaimed a fast and put on sackcloth from the greatest of them even to the least of them. For the word came into the king of Nineveh, and he rose from his throne, and he laid his robe from him and covered him, meaning himself, with sackcloth and sat in ashes. And he caused it to be proclaimed and published through Nineveh by the decree of the king and his nobles, saying, Let neither man nor beast, herd nor flock, taste anything. We're all going on a fast, even our animals. Let them not feed nor drink water. But let man and beast be covered with sackcloth and cry mightily unto God. Yea, let them turn every one from his evil way and from the violence that is in their hands. Wow, he recognized the violence that they had done. Now verse 9. Who can tell if God will turn and repent and turn away from his fierce anger that we perish not? And God saw their works and they turned from their evil way, and God repented of the evil that he had said that he would do unto them. And he did it not. Their actions caused his reaction and spared them. If people will just do what's right, God will then change any kind of judgment that he might have on you or coming towards us. That's a great positive thought right there. But what are some of these things? Number one, if we're going to see this kind of change, this dramatic change, number one, it needs to be motivated by the word of God. This town listened to this prophet who's going to preach the word of God. They listened and they reacted. They reacted the right way. Today, we don't have prophets in this world. We don't have prophets. We have pastors. We have teachers. We have good Christians that go around and give out the word of God. But we don't have a prophet like we did in the Old Testament. The reason for that is because we have the word of God here already in printed form. This is the same as if Jonah was to appear here and give us a message, whatever that message might be, and we would remember what he said. We would have heard it ourselves. But we have the written word of God today. This is our prophet. They did not listen to the prophets in the Old Testament most of the time, just like people won't listen to the word of God today. Same thing. They listened to Jonah, and they had good results because of that. If people will listen to the word of God, this book, they will have good results because of that. This is the word of God. inspired in the originals and preserved over the centuries. There are no mistakes in the Word of God. It is perfect. All right, so number one, it needs to be by the Word of God, not man's philosophies. Number two, it needs to be by a man of God. I remember years ago talking to one older lady. She had come to our church when we were very first starting, and she was telling me about her older days when she was a young girl, and that she said, "Everybody, when I was a young girl, everybody went to church." I said, "Wow, were they that many Christians around and that spiritual?" She said, "No, there was just nothing else to do." But that's what she said. She says, because I was impressed when she said, yeah, everybody went to church. When we had revival, everybody went to revival meetings. I thought it was because they were spiritual. She said, no, because there was just nothing else to do in town. It's not like that today. It's not like that today. There's so many distractions, so many other things, the amusements of the world, the distractions in the world. We got the television, we got the computers, we've got all the entertainments, we've got so many things that distract people away from the Word of God. I wish it was where we didn't have all those things. I wish it was where this is the only, if I could say it the right way, and I think you understand what I mean, the only show in town would be here at church at Bible Baptist Temple. And unless you come to hear Pastor Andy preach, I mean, there's nothing much else to do on a Sunday, on a Wednesday night or Sunday or whenever it is. I wish it was like that. I think that would have made a difference, but it's not, folks. So we have a battle here, don't we? But number two, when they saw the man of God, Romans 10:13, how shall they hear without a preacher? I enjoyed these testimonies tonight. They were very good, very encouraging, because they were giving out the Word of God to people. They were giving out either the ultimate questions or personally witnessing somebody. That's what we need to do, folks. Just continue to be faithful in that area and even increase in that. Do that. But the man of God came to town. Jonah was his name. He was not of their city. He was actually of one of their enemy cities. Jonah was, of course, from Israel. And Jonah was one that was not one of theirs. He was a foreigner. It's interesting. I've read some statistics somewhere that said that all the great spiritual movements, Christian movements, real revivals that began in nations, they always began with somebody coming from another nation to preach the Word of God. Most of the great revivals in the different nations throughout Europe and other places began with somebody, a foreigner, if you please, coming and preaching the Word of God. Well, Jonah was that foreigner, but they still listened to him. They still listened, even though he was not one of theirs. But he was a man of God, comes to town. Number three, he was preaching a message of judgment. Not of grace, not of love, not of mercy, but of judgment. God's message of judgment there. It says there, 40 days and Nineveh shall be overthrown. That was his message. You know what this is? This is the opposite of what a lot of people are telling us today. They're saying that you need to be positive in your message. You need to be loving in your message. You need to be so loving to the people, and that the love will just draw them in, and they'll see your sincere love towards people. Let me say this. I do love people. I care about people. There's times when tears come to my eye because I want to see people saved. I want them to believe the truth. I want them to go to heaven with me. And that does move me. But there's also times I like to tell and say that there is coming a judgment, and that Jesus Christ is breaking through the clouds, and he's going to destroy the armies of the Antichrist, and what a day that's going to be. And when he finally comes back, I read in the book of Revelation, when he comes back, what a dramatic scene that is that it outlines. And it's going to happen. And you can be on the right side today. So Jonah's message was not a message of this syrupy kind of goodness and all this positiveness and all the goodness of God. And he's so gracious to us and he's so merciful to us. Yes, he is. But his mercy also runs out someday, and then only judgment. Now, we plead for people to be saved. We pray for people to be saved. We want people to be saved. God is not happy and pleased when people die lost. He says, I have no pleasure in the death of the wicked. No pleasure. I don't either. We shouldn't either. The message of judgment, he's coming. He's warned. He's put up with you. He's put up with us. He's put up with the world. He's put up with these things. And people are getting worse. They're destroying each other more and more. We hear about this proliferation of the atomic bomb, how some of these nations, these Muslim nations that are suicidal, they're going to have these nuclear bombs, it seems like not that long now, and they're going to be bombing each other and almost destroying each other. And the Bible says if Jesus Christ would not come back with this kind of judgment, that mankind would destroy himself off this planet. What a picture of what people are like. I like better people being saved, though. And I like better people being forgiven. And that's why we're here. I preach a message of warning. I preach that God's going to judge people because I'm hoping that can get you. That'll start you thinking seriously about spiritual things. And they realize you're going to be accountable for your sins. You're going to be judged in eternal hell for your sins. But God doesn't want that for you. Jesus Christ was God himself. He died for your sins. You can be forgiven for your sins. He does love you. But if you continue to reject it, there's only judgment. Only judgment. So he preached a message of judgment, not of something good is going to happen to you. He preached something bad is going to happen to you. That got these people's attention. Number four. Then they put down the flesh. They proclaimed a fast. Friends, that is a dramatic change. When they got their politicians here, their government and their king, to reach the place where they took this prophet of God seriously, and they proclaimed a fast, they put down the flesh. I'll believe it's real revival when people put down the flesh. I believe it's real when they put down the flesh and their behaviors change. Like the one man said, if God hasn't changed you, if God hasn't changed you, he hasn't saved you. When a person is saved, they will be changed. We have people today who call themselves saints who have no desire for holiness of life. They don't want to live a holy life. They want to make sure they go to heaven, but they want to live for the world too. No, friends, if God hasn't changed you, he hasn't saved you. There's going to be a difference. It'll show on your appearance. You'll have a more humble attitude. You'll be more modest in your clothing and different things like that. You'll be more humble in your attitude towards other people. You certainly will be more humble in your attitude towards the Lord. But there's going to be a change. Look at the change here. The king even put on sackcloth and ashes. Even the king did. There was one of the Roman Caesars that when he went to the Colosseum, they had it a certain time of the day, and he'd wear a kind of a silver outfit. I don't know what it was exactly. It sounded more like a tin man or something, but he wore a silver outfit. So when he was in the Colosseum in a certain sea, and the sun was either coming up or going down, the sun would shine on him, and he would glow. You know, because the sun would be reflected off his clothes, and people look up to him, and they looked at him as being a god. What arrogance, what pride. You see, when people get saved, though, they humble themselves before God. There's an attitude of humility, and it shows outwardly, too. They put on that sackcloth and ashes, and the king was the first one to set that example. So when I see somebody that's sincere about these things, I look for an outward change. I've read books by some men. I've read books and seen it on even computer a little bit, different things that say, you don't have to change, just believe on Jesus. Just believe on Jesus. When you sincerely do that, though, there is a change. There is a change. Another thing is, number five here, there's a concern for others. There's a concern for others to repent. Look at verse 7 and verse 8. Let neither man nor beast, herd nor flock, taste anything. Let them not feed nor drink water, but let man and beast be covered with sackcloth. They wanted others to get involved in this. The king even gave it as a command. Let them turn every one from his evil way and from the violence that is in their hands. When you get right with God and you want things to be right with God between you and him, God gives you a desire and a concern for other people. You have a desire to see others saved. You have a desire to see others born again. Where is that in people's lives? So many people claiming to be Christians. They don't care about the mission field. They don't even care about their own families sometimes. What's wrong with this picture? Lots of things. It shows there's seriously something missing there. I really believe that when a person gets saved, they have a concern for their family, and it just happens like that. They understand what it's all about then. And they want to see the people they love the most go to heaven with them. That's what they want. That's what I want. So number five in this outline, there will be a concern for others. Number six, when we see this real revival here, this real change, this dramatic change, you're going to see that the affections are involved too. They cried mightily. There's going to be a sincere seeking for the Lord. This is one of the things I think is a major problem why people aren't getting saved. Because they want the Lord a little bit. Or they want the Lord some, but not with all their heart. I've had people tell me, I've tried it. It didn't work for me. No, the problem is they weren't seeking with all their heart. There was something they were holding back, and the Lord knows it. The Lord knows it. You say, Pastor, that's awfully difficult. You mean you have to be willing to turn your back on everything and just want the Lord more than anything in this life? Yeah. That's what I'm saying. But most people are not sincerely seeking. They didn't want God bad enough. I don't know everybody, even tonight, even everybody that's here, I don't know your heart, not everybody's heart, but you know, if I was in that condition, if I was unsure if I was saved or not this tonight, you know what I'd pray to the Lord? I'd say, Lord, I know how serious this is. Eternity's at stake. This is your word. I don't want to go to hell. I want to go to heaven. Lord, whatever it is that's keeping me from understanding it or believing or having the assurance I need to have, Lord, show that to me, please. I'm willing to turn from anything. I want to serve you. I want to become a Christian. I want to go to heaven someday. Whatever it is, show me. I'll turn from anything if that's what it takes. And that's what it takes. See, people aren't that concerned. They're nonchalant about this. Well, I want to go to heaven, yeah, but I've got other things too. So I'll just add a little religion. I'll come out to your church. Pastor Andy or Snack, I even like your preaching a little bit. I'll come out to your church once in a while. That should be enough, shouldn't it? Seek God with all your heart. If you'll do that, holding nothing back, you will be saved. You will be born again. God will come into your heart, and you will go to heaven when you leave this world. But it's got to be sincere. You need sincerity. And then number seven, Jonah had not told them of God's mercy and grace. I know that's interesting. It was strictly a message of judgment. He didn't say anything that God is gracious and God is merciful and God is forgiving. You won't find that there. Just like people tend to say, well, you won't find repentance in the Gospel of John. Well, in the Gospel of John, you won't find faith either. But do we believe in faith? Is faith biblical? Absolutely. Is repentance biblical? Absolutely. You won't find the word Bible in the Bible either. But anyways, he didn't tell them there was mercy. He just said, you're going to be destroyed. That's it. 40 days and it's over with. You're done. You're dead. 40 days. And Nineveh shall be overthrown. But they thought in verse number 9. Oh, let's back up to verse number 8. But let man and beast be covered with sackcloth and cry mightily unto God. Yea, let everyone turn from his evil way. That's repentance. Turning from your evil way is repentance. And from the violence that is in their hands, they were a brutal people, a bloodthirsty people. And the king said, we got to turn from that too. But he had it right here. This king impressed me. Really did. Now verse 9. Who can tell if God will turn and repent? And turn away from his fierce anger, that we perish not. I'll tell you this, folks. He believed this message of judgment that he heard from Jonah. He believed it. And he said, let's do what we can. But he didn't know that God would forgive them. He used the word if. Who can tell if? He didn't know for sure. He doesn't have the assurance we have today in the Bible, the Word of God. We read in the New Testament, believe in the Lord Jesus Christ, and thou shalt be saved. We have the assurance of the Word of God. He didn't have that here. He was a heathen king. Maybe he knew enough about Israel's God. Maybe he knew that he could forgive him. I don't know exactly, but he was hoping, and he found it. He got what he asked for. Now, he didn't know about God's mercy and God's grace, but he got saved, as we would use the word today. He did get forgiven. God spared his judgment. And then, verse number 10, the last thought, and God saw their works, that they turned from their evil way, repentance, and then because they repented, God could repent. And God repented of the evil that he had said that he would do unto them, and he did it not. We want God's blessing in this world, and we can have it if we will turn and repent. I can apply this, of course, to our country today that seems to have more and more problems, more and more difficulties, more and more enemies. It seems like in different areas of our life, in the material area of our life, America is losing out. Financially, it seems to be losing. The peace, we're looking for peace in the world, and it seems like things are getting worse and more dangerous in the world today. It's not becoming peaceful. But you know something? When God's blessing a nation or blessing a people or blessing a family or blessing a church, if we will turn from the evil way and do what's right, God's blessings will be evident. God loves to bless those that do what's right. God loves to bless those that honor his son, the Lord Jesus Christ. God looks for those people. He loves to bless them. And yet people want to turn from that. They want their sin instead. They want to live for themselves. They won't humble themselves before this God who deserves our humility and our worship and our service and our obedience. He's worthy of it all. My, oh my, oh my, what a God we have. And people reject him. The king of Nineveh, he knew less about the true God than most people do today. He had a lot of faith there, but he got it right, and he didn't understand that God is merciful and gracious. All he heard was one man, strange prophet of God. All he heard was a message of judgment. 40 days and Nineveh is destroyed. Judgment. And he repented, he believed it, and God spared him. He was forgiven. Father, I pray that you will bless the invitation now. And thank you for this wonderful example in the Old Testament, how just one man preaching a message of destruction and judgment, condemnation, and yet he was believed. And an entire huge city was spared your judgment because he believed. And yet, Lord, we have so many advantages today. We have your perfect word, your complete word. We know more thoroughly, more than this king did. And yet so many people in this world today will not repent and will not believe in the Lord Jesus Christ. One more time, I pray and plead for them, for those that are here tonight, that they still might believe in the Lord. In Jesus' name I pray and ask it. Amen. Hello, this is Pastor Andy Rusnacko, and we hope that you benefited from this message that was preached at our church. If it did raise any questions or concerns, we'd like to be able to talk with you. If you want to call our church, you can reach us at 216-531-1273. 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
20: 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Now, Peter was, of course, a disciple of Christ who later on became the leader of the first church. And throughout his ministry, Peter lovingly cared for others and faithfully pursued his passion to spread the gospel to those around him. Peter understood the power of God's love. And he set an example for all true believers to live by. Now, as we continue in the final section of chapter 5, we'll see how submitting to our elders and to each other is a good thing, There really is something to be said about learning from seasoned believers who've lived a life devoted to God and to His authority. So today, Pastor Jack tells us that we're to take a stand against pride. God rejects pride in all forms. When our eyes are only on ourselves and our issues, we've given in to the worst of all sins. Killing pride, however, opens the door to humility and communion with other believers. And now with his message called Take a Walk on the Wild Side, Part 2. Here's pastor and Bible teacher Jack Hughes.
21: Satan murdered Adam and Eve. He murdered their spirit. And how did he do it? Did he use a gun? No. Did he use a rock? No. He used words. He used a lie. He used a lie. Stay away from evil. Pride feeds on evil. Evil feeds on pride. And Jesus warned about it over and over again. But there's this divine rejection of the proud. And we live in a culture today where it's proud, proud, proud. And I'm not talking about being, please understand me, I'm not talking about you being proud in your hard work and achieving that great thing there at the company or this particular target of life. That's fantastic. Just don't let it go to your head. It's a beautiful sight when you see somebody who makes a great achievement and they say, you know what, I couldn't have done this without a great staff or a great, my parents were so encouraged. Are you with me? That's beautiful. I'm sure God loves that. We're not talking about that. We're talking about a pride that has got swag to it. It's arrogant. It's in your face. And it's a pride that is abusive. It's a pride that is, it just bludgeons you and others around it. It's a pride like some despot would have. It's the kind of pride that a person, though may not exhibit it outwardly, they are manipulative on the inside and they're using everything about you and others around to deify themselves. You know what I'm talking about?
1: Yes.
21: It's a very dangerous thing. Pride, pride, pride. The Bible says in Psalm 14, verse 1, the fool has said in his heart, there is no God. I always fascinated by that verse. The fool has said in his heart, there is no God. And you say, what does that have to do with, I mean, I get that Pastor Jack is evil, but how does that dovetail into pride? I think it's the epitome of pride. The fool has said in his heart, there is no God. Number one, who gives him the right to say that? What does he know, the fool? By the way, the word fool is, listen to this, the word fool, let me read it to you. The implication is thus, that which a man, the fool, is a fool by his own decision and admission. And not for a lack of knowledge, his mind knows better. It is in his heart that he is happily corrupt, able but unwilling to change. The fool's not stupid. The fool says, nope, not me. I'm going to say in my heart. You know why it says in his heart? Because he can't say it in his head. He knows. But his head tells his heart, hey, down there, 18 inches below my brain, there's no God. Why would somebody try to convince themselves that there's no God? So they could continue to perpetrate evil. And that's the epitome of pride. Satan says to Eve, oh, God knows that the day of you eat of it, you'll be like God. Oh, really? Mm-hmm. So go ahead and eat. And the Bible says when she saw that it was something to make her wise and to give her pleasure and to give her power, she took of it and she ate. You see the link? Pride, evil, sin, death. The Bible says stay away from that. Why? Because God resists the proud. None of us want God to resist us. Wouldn't that break your heart? If you found out today that God has been resisting you, what a terrifying thing to ponder. A reformer, the great Martin Luther and Thomas More, I want to read this to you, encouraged the Christians of their day to, quote, take Lucifer lightly. I like that. Take Lucifer lightly. Luther says, the best way to drive out the devil, if he will not yield to text of scripture, is to jeer and flout him, for he cannot bear scorn. Now, I'm going somewhere with this. Listen. For his part, Thomas More wrote, the devil, that proud spirit, cannot endure to be mocked. Think of it. We know this from the Bible, that when Saul was tormented, David came and played worship music, and the devil that was attacking Saul had to flee because of the worship music. Isn't that interesting? I think that's powerful. We need to see worship as not only a blessing to God, but as an implement of warfare. Worship, combative worship should be awesome. But listen, the truth of the matter is, I love what Luther points out. If Satan doesn't seem to be responding to Scripture, mock him. I got to tell you, this is unplanned. Yesterday, Lisa and I were at Costco and we bought a boogie board for our grandkids, a couple of boogie boards. And I wasn't paying close attention. I just saw the great price. Grabbed it and threw it in the basket, get it home. And the grandkids were over. And my grandson, Ollie, said to me, "Papa, did you see what's underneath the boogie board?" And I thought he's talking about like a bee or something gotten in the water. And I go, "What?" And I look at it. It's all kind of crazy swirls, you know, like water swirls. And I'm looking. And then I saw two eyes. And I'm looking. And then I see two fangs and horns. Yeah, I should have took a picture of it. And he goes, "Listen to this," 6 years old. He said, he didn't ask, "What is it?" He said to me, "Why do you think someone would put that on a boogie board?" Isn't that a great question for a kid? Isn't that great? I didn't see it. I just saw the price. Woo! That's cheap. I had no idea. There's a wet devil on the back of it. There's a sermon in that, ladies and gentlemen. Oh, he went for the good prize. Little did he know that the boogie board was possessed. And you know what I told him? Because I had studied for this sermon, I used that. I said, "You know what? Let's turn it around and look at it." And he goes, "All right." We turned it around and held it up and we laughed at it. I said, "Here's what we're going to do. We're going to make fun. Ha! Listen." And I told him, "The Bible says greater is he that's in us." That's Jesus, "than he that is in the world." And he goes, "Yeah." And listen, I love what Luther said. That old devil, that serpent, he can't handle it. He can't handle to be mocked. He can't take it. You want to know? Listen, people who can't be mocked and ridiculed, they can't handle it. Why? Their arrogance is getting hit. If you're not taken seriously, if you're proud and you get all upset because people are not taking you seriously, you know what? Watch out. You're in a bad place. Hey, if you've got something to say and people don't want to hear it, move on. But if you think what you've got to say is so important, look, if it's Bible, then awesome. If it's you and your earthly wisdom, who cares? I care, that's why. You better watch out. I know somebody like you. Our human opinion doesn't matter. Stay away from evil. He's warning us. Very dangerous thing. The proud Christian is either deceived at best or a fraud at worst. The Bible tells us in Proverbs 6, verse 16, 6:16, "There are six things the Lord hates." No, seven things he detests. Haughty eyes. That means proud eyes. I don't know. You could draw a cartoon on what that looks like. A lying tongue. Get that. Hands that kill innocent or takes innocent life. You know what that word means? Any hands that takes the life of those who cannot defend themselves. This has nothing to do with self-defense. If somebody attacks you in the parking lot, well, first of all, not this parking lot, some other parking lot, you defend yourself, okay? But this is talking about someone attacking someone who cannot defend themselves. God says, "I detest that." Wow. A heart that plots evil, feet that race to do wrong, and a false witness who pours out lies, a person who sows discord in a family. God says, "I detest them." There's no excuses for this. God says, "I hate that, and I'm going to deal with it." Powerful. Augustine said, "That which first overcame man," he's talking about pride, "is the last thing he overcomes." That's so very true, isn't it? But the Bible says God resists the proud. Moving on, the Bible here tells us that he gives grace to the humble. Thank God for that. He gives grace to the humble. And we learned last week that this empowers us. God's grace is an empowering grace. It's not a cloak for us to do the wrong thing. God's grace is the power by which we get up again and then learn from what we've done and move on from it. God's grace gives us another chance. How much, can you imagine, I always want to find out, how much grace does it take to get the believer through one day? How much grace? Think about your life. I'll think about my life. How much grace does God disperse to me to get me through one day? Just one day. It's infinite. I'm sure it's infinite. Grace. The Bible tells us in James 4, verse 6, and he, that is God, gives more grace. Therefore, the Bible says God resists the proud, but he gives grace to the humble. How wonderful is that? Pray always, church. Listen, Lord God, bestow upon me your grace. I'm going to share with you a very personal, private, family prayer. I'm not asking you to approve of it. It's too late. I'm not asking you to share your opinion about it. It doesn't matter to us. But for 40 years, I have prayed over my wife and then my family this prayer. And if you like it, then you can use it. Dear Lord, I'm asking you in Jesus' name that you would take this marriage, and then as things grew, as this family, and now it's extended to, Lord, as this church, this family, my marriage, my grandkids, my kids, that you would make us, Lord, an object of your affection, and that you would single us out, Lord, as recipients of your abounding grace and mercy. God, target us with your generosity. If you say, well, that's very selfish. I told you, I don't care what you think about it. He knows exactly what I mean by that. Because you know what? If I don't get those things from him, I ain't going to get them anywhere else. He is faithful. Why? Because he's gracious. He's very gracious.
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21: Verse 6, we learn this. We stay by the purpose for your life. Therefore, humble yourselves under the mighty hand of God, and he, that he may exalt you in due time. This is an amazing statement. You want pride to be killed in your life? Yep. Humble yourselves under the mighty hand of God. See, people who are proud see themselves as mighty. There's no room for God in your life. But when you bring yourself under the proper understanding of who you are and who God is, that's humbling yourselves under the mighty hand of God. And look what he does. Isn't it amazing? It says that he may exalt you in due time. Now, that's a bonus. I mean, that's a bonus. I didn't even ask for that. God says, listen, you see yourself rightly, you see me rightly. You come, you stay with me, we're going places. Follow me, Jesus said. And oh, by the way, I'll exalt you in due time. Now here's, listen, every scholar agrees that it applies to the last day when you and I stand before God, and from that moment on in all of eternity, there's no doubt about it. But I believe it means God blesses obedience. You've heard that before. That he may exalt you. Proverbs 18, verse 10. Proverbs 18, 10 says, the name, this is beautiful, the name of the Lord, the word name, or the title name means authority, position, person. So the name, the authority, the person, the position of the Lord is a strong tower, fortress, safe place, a sanctuary. The righteous run into it, that is those who are graced by God and invited by God to come, are safe. The name of the Lord is a strong tower. The righteous run to it and are safe. Church, this is normal. Run to God. In all of your needs, you'll be safe. The purpose of your life and mine is to get to God always. Listen, don't answer, but what decisions you have to make this week? What's on the agenda for tomorrow? Whatever it might be, wherever you have to go, get to him. Get to him because of his grace, because of his goodness. He's saying, you come to me and I'm going to go before you. And the fact of the matter is, I'm going to exalt you in due time. Yes, I believe it applies to the day of judgment and for eternity. But I personally also believe that as you follow God and consult him, Matthew 6:33 says, seek first the kingdom of God and all these things will be added to you. that God will bless your life in the here and now. And so you're going to want to stay close to him. You're going to want to draw close to him. Listen to this about the benefits of staying close and having this blessing upon your life. Psalm 91, I'm going to put it up on the screens. I want you to look at this carefully. It's beautiful. Psalm 91, the whole psalm is fantastic, but look at verses 14 to 16. This is God speaking. Because he or she has set his love upon me, therefore I will deliver him. Go ahead and put your name in there if you would. I will set you on high because all of you has known my name. He shall call upon me. This is God speaking. I will answer him. I will be with him in trouble. Did you hear that? Somebody say amen. I will be with you, he says, in trouble. I will deliver him and honor him. With long life, I will satisfy him and show him my salvation. Is that not awesome? Is that not a great verse? Listen, doesn't that argue for not only eternity, but the here and now? God wants to bless your life now as you walk with him. You can stand, imagine Peter's audience. They're going to stand at some point in time in some Roman province, and they're going to be arrested for being Christians and condemned for being lovers of Jesus. And they're going to stand there, some of them in abject poverty because they've been driven from their resource in life, and they're standing there unwilling to deny Jesus. They stand there and they are going to be burnt at the stake or quartered by animals or eaten alive by lions. And to them, it's a small price to experience for the glory of what God has done in their life, but not to be compared to the glory that awaits them. They were not deceived. They were not brainwashed. They clearly saw that the kingdom that they lived for transcended the kingdom that they lived in. And this is the Christian life. And then finally, look at verse 7. We'll end in this argument. Taking a walk on the wild side, it's this, is that we finish with the victory in hand. We finish with victory in hand. Casting, listen to this. Casting all your care upon him, for he cares for you. It doesn't get better than this. Doesn't get better than this. You say, Jack, wait a minute. You're asking me to live a radical life for Jesus. Well, technically, I'm asking you to show up and be willing. He'll do the radical part. I'm just asking you to show up, to get serious. If you are serious, stay serious. He'll do the hard work. He'll do the heavy lifting. But Jack, if I do that, it says here, casting all your care upon him because he cares for me. Isn't this kind of a lifestyle as a believer going to cause more care and more angst in my life? You're asking me to sign up and show up for a battle, but then it says cast all your care upon him. There's a contradiction in this. Not at all. Not at all. God shows up and flexes his power when his power needs to be flexed. If you live your life in a box, you're not going to see the power of God. Now, I don't mean to offend anybody if this offends you, but, you know, not far from here is the wild Pacific. It's awesome. It's beautiful. And the waves can be huge. There's some people that walk up to it, and they get the timing of the waves or whatever, and they got it, and they dive in, and they go head first into it, and they go down, and the big waves are going over them, and you think, oh, the guy's dead, he's going to die, and then you see this little guy pop up on the other side of the big wave that just went by. And it's kind of, if you've never seen that before, it's like, how do you do that? And he goes into the wave and into the water, into the power of it, intentionally, and he stays at it, stays all day at it. Then you see the guy that's got fins on with an inner tube around his waist, mask and snorkel, right? And a blow up giraffe walking into the waves. And you're already laughing because it's on YouTube. It's an epic moment. You see these poor people, they couldn't be more safe. They got life jackets on. They've got snorkel fins. They got everything. They got a glow-in-the-dark vest. They're going into the waves, and what happens? They don't even get 6 inches into the water, and a wave comes, and they're head over heels tumbled, washed up to the lifeguard stand. And that's it. All the gear comes off, and they sit down. Which

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6: This is, in the Greek language, it is a command. Casting. He's not asking you. He's telling the believers, you guys want to survive? You want to have a victory? You want to go through all this stuff and come out on the other side? Glorious before the Father in heaven? Here's where we begin, friends. You've gotten the place of humility. You're under the hand of God. You're united as brothers and sisters. Here's the deal. When pride comes, and it's going to come every day, you grab it and everything else assigned with it, and you cast it back. It's awesome. Casting all your care. The great benefit of that is, listen, by humbling yourselves under the mighty hand of God and casting back the concerns, there's joy. I mean it, there's joy.
7: 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It's part of Pastor Jack's series called Anchored, a study in 1 Peter. 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
3: Breaking news this hour from townhall.com. I'm Michael Harrington. Pakistani officials are in Tehran at this hour to restart negotiations between the U.S. and Iran. The visit comes as the American military has been shooting down Iranian drones and missiles all weekend long. The Trump administration is warning Iran to make a deal and end the Middle East war now. Fighting between Israel and Hezbollah, meanwhile, continues despite a U.S. brokered ceasefire. Interior Secretary Doug Burgum says one of the first orders that President Trump signed when he took office for the second time was to clean up the nation's capital. He says Americans visiting for the 250th celebrations this summer will definitely see a difference.
4: When President Trump took office, one of his first executive orders was make D.C. safe and beautiful, whether it's, removing 152 homeless encampments and relocating the unhoused, whether it's reopening parks, fixing fountains, tuning up monuments, doing replantings, eliminating over 1,000 graffiti sites, plus doubling the size of the U.S. Park Police and helping drive crime statistics to an all-time low in Washington, D.C.
3: He was a guest of the Salem Radio Network. There are reports that foreign-linked social media campaigns may be shaping local fights over U.S. data centers.
5: Multiple AI industry groups, Republican lawmakers, and policy watchdogs are alleging China-linked accounts are amplifying opposition to data center projects online, prompting calls for a congressional probe. Supporters warn such funding can mask foreign influence, spread misinformation, and threaten critical infrastructure planning and local economies. Ken Lorman reporting.
3: Anthropic is proposing the top AI companies coordinate a way to pause the development of advanced AI systems if they become too dangerous. The company behind the Claude chatbot says the tech might go out of control. More on these stories at townhall.com.
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9: Jude, half-brother of Jesus, begins this short epistle by assuring the true believers in Jesus of their eternal security. That's where he starts. He starts with assuring us of our eternal security, the true believers. And then he concludes the epistle by assuring those same believers that God is able to keep us all the way to eternity. Now let's look at this comforting assurance for the true believers that we have only in Jesus. Verses 1 and 2. That's all we're going to cover today. Verses 1 and 2. Jude, a servant of Jesus, actually a bond slave of Jesus, a brother of James, to those who have been called and beloved by God the Father and kept by Jesus Christ, mercy, peace, and love in abundance. The amazing thing to me is that Jude never claimed or introduced himself as the half-brother of Jesus. For he was. He used the word in Greek, doulos. Doulos is the bond slave by choice. A bond slave who comes and says, I want to be your slave for life. Jude was so overwhelmed by the grace of the Lord Jesus Christ and by the love of Jesus Christ that he was so humbled by that grace. He was so humbled by that mercy. He was so humbled by that love that he was so in awe of the privilege to serve Jesus. And so he called himself the doulos of Jesus, not only just the brother of James. The Bible clearly tells us that after Jesus' miraculous, supernatural, absolute necessity of virgin birth, because if he was not virgin born, he could not save us from our sins. After that miraculous, supernatural virgin birth of Jesus, Mary and Joseph had sons and daughters in the natural way. In Matthew 13:55, in Mark 6:3, and in Galatians 1:19, all of these passages indicate that there were four brothers, an unnumbered number of sisters, half-brothers, four half-brothers. In fact, Matthew 13:55, he gives us those four names of the half-brothers of Jesus: James, Joseph, Simeon, and Jude. Now, I have a hunch, and I can prove it from the scripture, but I have a hunch why Jude was so overwhelmed by the grace of Jesus that he felt unworthy to claim the natural relationship. Here's why I say this. In John chapter 7, verse 5, it says that his brothers did not believe in him. They did not believe in him. No doubt after the crucifixion, the horrendous watching the crucifixion and the resurrection of Jesus, all of that changed for his brothers. James became the bishop, the head of the church in Jerusalem. Jude became a great evangelist and penned this magnificent and most important short epistle. Beloved, there can be no doubt that to Jude, being saved by grace and being forgiven by Jesus was far more significant than any earthly connection with Jesus. To call himself the doulos of Jesus is far greater privilege than any family ties. To submit to the authority of Jesus is a true mark of a true disciple. Now don't miss the great contrast here between true believers and those who claim to be believers or to be Christians. The professing. There's the possessing and the professing. And there's a world of difference. He's going to contrast them throughout this little epistle. Look with me again, those two verses. Verse 1 and 2, epistle of Jude. There are four, in these verses, four incredible overwhelming privileges that true believers have. Four. First, they are conscripted. I'm going to explain that in a minute. They are conscripted by God. Secondly, they are beloved. Not just loved, beloved of God. Thirdly, they are kept safe by Jesus. Fourthly, they are truly blessed by the Holy Trinity. Now let's look at these. Let's unfold them one by one. Those who are truly, eternally saved, they are saved because they were conscripted by God. They're conscripted. And the reason I use the word conscripted instead of the word called, because the word call can mean different things to different occasion. I'm going to show you from the scripture right now. I need to explain it. God is constantly calling people to repent and turn from their sin and receive His salvation. He said, come unto me, all of you who are labor and heavy laden, come unto me. He's constantly calling wicked and evil people to repent of their sins and to trust Him for their salvation. That is not the call He's talking about. Hear me right, please. This is not what Jude is talking about. They are conscripted. The true believers are compelled. That is the kind of call He's talking about. It's a unique call. What is that unique call? Let me explain it to you that every six-year-old can understand it, all right? From the human point of view, from our human point of view, we were dead in our trespasses and sin. We went in a coma, we went asleep, we were dead in our trespasses and sin. Then God breathed into our spirit, and He quickened our spirit, and He brought us to Himself. And when we came to life, when we rose from our spiritual death, we realized we're sinners and we're heading for hell and we need a Savior. But only after He opened our eyes. Amen. At that moment, from our human point of view, we become so overwhelmed by His generosity, by breathing into our dead spirits, the God whom we have offended, the God whom we've spurned, the God whom we rejected, the God whom we ignored, a God from whom we try to live independently. But He now opened our blind spiritual eyes and gave us a gift of salvation. Can I get praise to the Lord? Give God praise. And that is why we live the rest of our lives under His authority and submit to His Lordship. Listen to me. That is the very essence of what it means to be a Christian believer. Absolutely. Can I make it any simpler? But from God's point of view, He compelled us. He conscripted us. Jesus describes this compelling or conscripting in John chapter 6, verse 44. This way, listen carefully. For no one, can you say no one? For no one come to me unless the Father who sent me draws him or her. Conscript him or her. Please listen to me. In His sovereign wisdom, God calls us, compels us, and conscripts us. Only by His grace, only by His sovereign will, only by His good pleasure, only by His mercy, only by His graciousness. Amen. Not to believe a miracle or two or reject some and accept some. No. My precious friends, this compelling, this conscripting makes us want to abandon ourselves to Him, motivates us to contend for the faith, empowers us to speak the truth in love, compels us to live in the truth and to speak the truth and to abide by the truth. So the first is He conscripts us. But not only conscripts us, but we are beloved by Him. It's very important that letter B-E, the two letters before loved, are very, very important. Why not just loved, but beloved? In fact, the accurate translation is beloved. Because this type of love is beyond human comprehension. It's beyond human understanding. Why? Because way before the creation of the world, you were uniquely beloved by God. Way before the earth was formed, God uniquely beloved His true children. I need to explain it. I want everybody to get as much of this as humanly possible. When a man loves a woman and they become exclusive for each other in marriage, that man never looks at another woman in the same way he looks at his wife. Ever again. Ever again. Now, I, for one, I love lots of people. I really do. I love my family. I love my children. I love my in-laws. I love my grandchildren. I love you, the family of God in this place. I love you. But I have an exclusive love for Elizabeth. I love lots of people, but only she is beloved. Did you get it? That means I am set apart for her. That means I uniquely belong to her. In a far greater way, there is a difference between God's love for the lost, God's love for the world, and His love for His own. There's a world of difference. And that is why the Apostle John, he gets so overwhelmed by that incredible love. In 1 John 3:1, as they say in England, 1 John 3:1, he gets so overwhelmed. He says, "How great a love the Father has lavished on us that we should be called the children of God." You know, sometimes you get one of those misguided politicians who try to become inclusive and get everybody in on board. So we all are the children of God. No, we're not. No, we're not. We're all the creation of God. He created His own image. That's why we love everybody and call them to come to Christ. But only those who are conscripted, those who are called, those who are compelled, those who are beloved children of God are the children of God. Listen, when you comprehend this, when you internalize this, you would want to live for Christ alone all your days. Not only that, because I'm compelled and I'm beloved, therefore, His power, in His power, and through His power, I can defeat temptation. In His power, through His power, I can defeat worry, anxiety, fear, or whatever else that comes at me. In His power, I can live in peace in the midst of turmoil. In His power, I have the courage to contend for the faith. The reason we are valuable to God is not because who we are or what we've done. Oh my goodness, no! But because we are beloved of God. Oh my friends, that in itself will keep us from this foolishness that says what miracle to accept and what miracle to reject. What part of the Bible is right, what part of the Bible is not right. Instead, we are on our faces before God in humility, in brokenness, and in gratitude. Not only that we are conscripted, not only we are beloved, thirdly, we are kept by Jesus. We're kept by Jesus. What does that mean? It means that you, as a believer, a disciple of Jesus, you are in a triple lock protection program. Not just one, triple. And since He has all of the power, since He has all of the authority, and there are no greater power ever can take you out of His hand. No one, no power, no force, no thing can ever pry you out of that triple lock program. Can I get an amen? That is why true believers, repeat, the true believers, cannot habitually and carelessly live in sin. They can't do it. It's an impossibility if they truly are called of God, if they're conscripted and beloved. And that is why true believers can never, never live in disobedience to the Word of God day in and day out and rationalize it. And that is why true believers cannot rationalize their rebellion against the Word of God. And that is why when true believers, the moment we sin, and oh, I'm not saying we are perfect, God forbid, no. The moment we sin, oh, I don't know how many times I would say something, and I said, Lord, I wish I take that back. My mouth just shoots through the, but anyway, I won't get into that. But the moment we sin, we are stricken in our hearts, and we don't rest until we confess and repent and turn to the Lord. Oh, but those who have turned their backs on God's truth, those who have turned their backs on biblical authority, those who have turned their backs on the integrity of Jesus, they may look like sheep, but they're not. And that is why true believers must never, never, never let them get away with their falsehood. Why? Because our eternal keeper compels us. Because our eternal keeper commissioned us. Because our eternal keeper commanded us to speak the truth in love. Above all, he's interceding for us every single moment of every day in heaven. Therefore, we have the confidence because we are conscripted, we are beloved, we are kept by Jesus. And fourthly, we are abundantly blessed by the Holy Trinity. Question: what are the most important relationships in terms of priority? I'm sure you got that answered in your head already, right? First, our relationship with God. That's number one. Then our relationship with ourselves. Yes, our relationship with ourselves. Then our relationship with others. You see, when it comes to our relationship with God, Jude said, we have been the recipients of an abundance of mercy. His mercy means that he does not give us what we deserve. And he does this abundantly for the believer. Abundantly means limitless. Limitless. And because we are the recipients of his mercy, and we're so conscious of our unworthiness and the mercy and the grace of God, therefore, our relationship with ourselves is at peace. We are at peace within. We're at peace within, regardless of the circumstances. The only reason we have peace within is because we received mercy. Listen, you see that every day. It's not just in the news, but in real life. There are people who are at war. And I'm not talking about war in the Middle East or Ukraine. People at war in their minds. The war going on in their conscience. The war in their homes. Why? Because they do not comprehend or understand or are being recipients of the abundance of the mercy of God. But because we know God's mercy, we're at peace ourselves. We have peace in knowing that all our sins are forgiven. Every one of them. Every one of them. Our guilt has been erased by the blood of Jesus. Our eternity is secure, and that we are owned and operated by Jesus. Jesus said, my peace I give to you, my peace I leave with you, not as the world gives. See, the peace of the world gives us peace. It's phony. It's phony peace. It's temporary at best. It's occasional. But our permanent peace comes from knowing and experiencing the mercy of God in abundance. That's what he's saying. He said, he gave us all these blessings in abundance. All of them. His mercy, his peace, his love, and therefore his love is multiplied to us. And you know, beloved, let me tell you something. The only reason we are able to love is because we are recipients of love. Amen. Amen. I'll say it again. The true believer not only be loved, but the recipient of multiplied love. Every single minute of every day. Multiply, multiply, multiply. And if you're not conscious of it, you're not spending time in the Word. And that is why we can dispense love to others. And that is why apostates or those who have turned their back on the truth of the infallible Word of God, they have never been believers to begin with. I don't know. That's not my judgment. But they keep on shocking people in order to get attention. That's the only way they can do it. Not only that, but when we speak the truth in love, they accuse us of being unloving. But listen to me. They don't understand that because of the love of God and because we love sinners enough to tell them the truth, not pander to the sinful nature. Oh, beloved, listen to me. God's love does not muddy the truth. God's love does not accept the wrong. God's love does not baptize sin into the church. God's love confronts the wrong. Oh, but you have to remember, with God's blessing comes responsibility. It comes responsibility. But I can't end this message without speaking to that person who are yet to experience this incredible grace, this incredible mercy, this incredible love. Please, please, please respond to his call, because only then will you discover the incredible love of God and the conscripting power of God and the love of God through all of eternity. You will only know and experience all of this after the moment you come to him confessing that you're a sinner and heading for hell, and you want Jesus to come into your life as your only Savior and Lord, and by His blood can change direction and take you to heaven.
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Well, good morning, everyone, and welcome to One in Messiah here on the Word 1220. This is Phil Giuliotti here again on another awesome Sunday morning. And this is One in Messiah, where we teach the plan of salvation through the entire Scripture. So hope you've had an awesome week. For the last few weeks, we've been talking about Pentecost. And it's very exciting to be in the Pentecost time of year. It's very exciting to realize that the Holy Spirit, who Jesus called the Comforter, the Paraclete, he would guide you in all truth. He would remind you of everything I said. He would convict the world of sin. And as we said in some of the other programs, and if you go to my YouTube channel, you'll see the whole series of video teachings about this. The YouTube channel is One in Messiah, Gift of Grace Ministries. That's One in Messiah, Gift of Grace Ministries. There's probably about 700 videos there now, so check that out. If I have time to advertise at the end, which I never do, let me tell you about some websites and podcasts and the like. But in this season of Pentecost, which is commonly called the birthday of the church, for obvious reasons, because if you know how Jesus gave the apostles the Great Commission, told them to go into the world and make disciples of all nations, teaching them, and then baptizing them in the name of the Father and of the Son and of the Holy Spirit. So he gives the formula for baptism, which has been intact since then, other than in some splinter groups or whatever. But for the main part of Christian teaching, the formula for baptism is that from Acts chapter 1, which Jesus himself gives us. And of course, he tells those apostles just before the ascension. In fact, the ascension is just occurring as he's talking. He tells them not to leave the city until the promise of the Father comes, until you're clothed with power from above. And then you will be my witnesses. Not before then. He knew that they couldn't do that. He knew that they needed the power. And it was very similar to the people in the wilderness that were led by the cloud, which was the physical presence of God. So you would say the Shekinah cloud was, of course, the Godhead, the Holy Spirit, guiding the people through the wilderness. Paul tells us that the rock that followed the people was the Christ in 1 Corinthians. So the presence of God in the cloud guided the people through the wilderness. And Jesus tells them that he's going to guide them, and by extension, the church, in all truth. He's not only going to guide them in all truth, but he's going to empower them. He's going to embolden them. And as you look around at what's going on in the world now, and what's even worse, or I should say more distressing, is what's going on in most of the churches, the majority of the churches, that people are straying away from the truth. They're straying away from the Word. They don't even understand what the gospel is. They don't understand the basic Judeo-Christian morality and teaching that has been going on since Abraham's time, and that we need to be emboldened and empowered by the Spirit now more than ever. Now, what's going on around us today was predicted in many, many places. You know, Paul talks about it in Romans chapter 1, starting in verse 16. So please read 16 to the end of Romans chapter 1 for your homework, because it'll tell you what's going on in the world today. And 2 Thessalonians chapter 2,
in verses, I think it's like 3 through 8 or 10. Read that for your homework too, 2 Thessalonians 2. Paul talks about how there'll be a great falling away. And here we are in the year 2026. Over the last decade or so, we have seen the great falling away. So Paul talks about after the great falling away, then the man of sin will be revealed. Now, how can that be if the Holy Spirit's guiding us in all truth? Well, in order to be guided in all truth, you have to be willing to be guided. If you are not willing to be guided, then the Holy Spirit does not force you to follow him, does not force you to follow the law, does not force you to think at least about 2,000 years of Christian teaching and about 3,500 years of scriptural teaching, because he will not force himself on anybody. We've been given free will. And sometimes he removes himself from the situation, takes his protective hand off of us and says, okay, then have it your way. Whatever you want to do, go ahead and do that. Whatever your nation wants to do, go ahead and do that. So now you have, I don't even know what to call them, ministers in quotes, pastors in quotes, talking about how it's time to write a third testament. Because the First Testament and the Second Testament are not adequate for our modern times. Because God has modernized himself and we've progressed. So all that old stuff, we don't need anymore. This is the situation that we're in today. I just read a whole thing. I don't remember the person's name, but a Methodist minister who said, well, you know, if Jesus was here today, he would be helping out at abortion clinics, giving women the right to choose. We have political candidates saying sacrilegious and blasphemous things about this. Now, they, okay, are without excuse, but people who are seminary students, and you know who I mean, and ministers and pastors, and there's plenty of bishops and priests, and it's pretty much across the spectrum of Christianity, are involved in the great falling away. Paul also tells Timothy that in the end times, when perilous times come, people are not going to be able to endure sound teaching. They can't endure it. In fact, they don't want to hear it. If they're told about it, they say, it's not 1702 anymore. It's not the year 900 anymore. We don't have to do that stuff. We're not living in Torah and prophet days. We don't have to pay attention to any of that because we've progressed and we've evolved. And so when the Holy Spirit is guiding people in truth, which I call the remnant of people, and there's a remnant in every church, every denomination, and, you know, I refer you to YouTube and looking up articles on Google or AI or whatever, and you see what's going on in big churches, the Catholic Church, the Anglican Church, the Methodist Church, the Presbyterian Church even. They're splitting into ultra-liberal and conservative, scripture-based, traditional people. So there's a remnant, and the remnant is all around. And so when the Spirit guides you in truth, you very well, or you probably are very likely to be, I should say, part of the remnant. If you don't want to hear that, if you ignore what's in the scripture, what's in the catechism of your particular church, what's in the rules of the denomination the rules of the denomination that you're in, whatever you want to call it,
moral teaching, social teaching, if you elect to ignore all that, well, you're probably not listening to what the Spirit is saying, and therefore you are most likely not in the remnant. And so he cannot, meaning the Spirit, he cannot guide you in all truth if you're not willing to be guided. If you're perfectly happy going on Sunday morning for 57 minutes or an hour and 2 minutes tops and going to the service or going to the liturgy or whatever it is that you have, and then happily leaving and getting in your car and going out to brunch and doing anything else the rest of the week and not worrying or even knowing what's going on around you, you're a guaranteed casualty in the spiritual war that's going on. Hank Hanegraaff, the Bible Answer Man, always says, if you don't realize there's spiritual warfare going on around you, you're already a casualty. And I like to watch people's faces when you talk about spiritual warfare, when you talk about the fundamentals of Scripture, when you talk about the fundamentals of confessions of belief and catechisms and so forth. Most people look at you like they don't have a clue what you're talking about. And you may get criticized, and there's nothing wrong with that. Jesus said they're going to hate you. Because if you were of the world would love you, because the world loves what's its own. But you're not of the world. They're going to hate you. You don't go along with the tide. You're swimming against the current. We thought we were countercultural 65 years ago when we were hippies. 55 years ago we were hippies. Now we are the countercultural ones because we stand for Judeo-Christian morality and we stand for Judeo-Christian truth, capital T. Or we stand for the truth that's revealed in the Scripture. We stand for the truth that's been revealed to councils and people who write Bible commentaries and but whatever it is, when there are people guided by the Spirit, there are many other people who are not and don't want to hear that. And so Jesus said, they hate me, so they're going to hate you. So when you make some statement along the lines of any of these moral issues of our time, which even 15, 20 years ago, nobody would have conceived would be moral issues, you're the one who's wrong. You're the one who's the enemy. You're the one who's called narrow-minded. You're the one who's called a bigot or whatever it is. And so we have to be ready, as in 1 Peter chapter 3, verse 15, is another one of those verses that you should memorize. You can look that up for your homework too, 1 Peter 3:15. Always be ready to give an explanation for the hope that lies within you with gentleness and respect. Not beating people over the head with your Bible because that won't affect them. Not saying, listen here, do you know what Paul says in Romans? And they look at you like, Paul who? What's Romans? But you have to be ready to give an explanation. People say, what's with you? Well, I'll tell you what's with me. People say, why do you believe all this stuff? Well, I'll tell you why I believe it. Because I'm following Jesus as a disciple, and I'm working on that day by day, and the Holy Spirit's guiding me in all truth. So I went off on a little bit of a thing which I wasn't planning to do, but I think was supposed to be said. That's another story. We'll get to some other time. But I want to go back to Peter because everyone knows, like I said last week, if you don't know Acts chapter 2, if you've never read Acts chapter 2, then I don't know what to tell you. Because, of course, it's Pentecost. It's the outpouring of the Spirit. And we see the mighty rushing wind, and we see the flames, and we see people getting gifts, and we see people having the gift of tongues. But I want to just concentrate again on Peter.
Now, up to this point, Simon has a not great track record. He makes a great confession at Caesarea Philippi. Jesus renames him Kephas or Petros, rock. And sounds pretty good, but he also tells him, well, you didn't figure this out on your own, Peter, Simon. My Father revealed it to you. Paul addresses this in 1 Corinthians, where he says, no one can say Jesus is Lord except by the Holy Spirit. Peter now is emboldened by the Spirit, and he's criticized by some men who say, oh, these guys are just drunk. They've had too much new wine. And Peter comes out. Peter stands to give the defense, to give the explanation, to give the apology, the apologetics that are involved. An apology does not mean being sorry for what you believe or being sorry for what you said. The Greek word apologia means an explanation. Now, unfortunately, it came into the English language with a bit of a different meaning, but we're not going to go into that now. You know about apologetics. So Peter pipes right up and becomes an apologist right off the bat. He stands and confronts the scoffers. He doesn't say, oh, hey, listen, hey, guys, maybe we better cool it. Maybe we just better be quiet because, you know, these guys are making fun of us. And I don't want them to go around town thinking we're a bunch of weirdos. Maybe we should just be quiet. No, he confronts the scoffers. He preaches to them directly. He's been commissioned in Matthew 28 and Acts 1. He's been commissioned along with the others to go and teach and make disciples of all nations and baptizing them. He has a commission. He hasn't taken this commission on his own. Just like his faith at the Great Confession wasn't something he just figured out for himself. And how do we know that? Well, because when he says, you are the Christ, the Son of the living God, Jesus doesn't say, wow, Peter, that is awesome. You got this figured out. Tell me, how did you do that? I want to know, like, what was your thought process? What were the steps? No, he says, flesh and blood didn't reveal this to you. My Father revealed this to you. So now, empowered by that same Spirit, he confronts these scoffers like we need to do. Peter doesn't make it about him. Just like when we do our apologetics, we don't make it about us. We don't say, well, let me tell you this, because I believe this, and because I do this, and because I did that, and I did the other. It's not about us. When I was working, I always used to tell people I witnessed to in my office, I'd say, when you leave here, you may think I'm a crazy old man, but I really don't care what you think. My job is to tell you the truth, capital T. You can either accept it, reject it, think about it, or whatever. And I'll just hope that the Holy Spirit guides you in this. So Peter is already empowered. Peter wasn't doing stuff like this the day before. They were hiding. Peter wasn't doing this stuff 10 minutes ago. But now he's been empowered. And as Jesus said, now he's clothed with power. And he confronts these scoffers because he's been commissioned. Sometimes it's hurtful. Sometimes you get very hurtful comments from, well, Facebook for sure, other platforms, yeah, for sure. But even in person with people that you know, people that you sort of know, people that you don't know, that criticize you and call you names and say, that's the most ridiculous thing I ever heard. How can a smart guy like you believe this nonsense? Sometimes it's hurtful.
But it isn't about us. Peter didn't care what they thought about him. He could have cared less. He stood up and he delivered the message and said, not only are these guys not drunk, this was prophesied in Scripture. This was prophesied by the prophet Joel. If they had chapters and verses, he would have said Joel chapter 2, 28 to 32, which was written by the prophet Joel under the inspiration of the same Holy Spirit that was now inspiring Peter. Every prophet was inspired by the Holy Spirit, the same Holy Spirit that now is inspiring Peter. Back in the book of Numbers, in Numbers chapter 11, there's a prefigurement of the Spirit being poured out when God tells Moses he's going to take some of the Spirit that's on Moses and put it on the other 70 leaders, the 70 elders of Israel. And when they did that, when God did that and they received that Spirit, it says in the text, they prophesied once, but never did it again. Now, the outpouring is complete. And the prophet Joel points out that the Spirit is poured out on all flesh in the latter days. I'm not going to read all the, please read Joel chapter 2, 28 to 32. In the latter days, the Lord says, I'll pour out my Spirit on all flesh. And if you read through that, it says young men, old men, women, men, poor people, rich people. People will dream dreams. People will see visions. So here, Peter's explaining Scripture to these guys who are faithful Jews because they're in Israel for the Feast of Pentecost, Shavuot, which is one of the three pilgrimage feasts. So as I like to say, Peter has a ready-made audience. So he directs his talk to them and basically says, you know, Jesus was here. He's the Messiah. The Father sent him to be the Messiah. You didn't want to hear him. You rejected him. Finally, you killed him. So you didn't want to hear him. Now you're going to listen to us. Now you're going to hear us. He says, heed what I'm saying. That because Jesus lived, taught, died, rose, and was glorified, the Spirit's been poured out, is being poured out on all flesh, even on Gentiles. Now, there probably weren't any Gentiles in the upper room. I don't know for sure. And the Gentiles would have cared less about the pilgrimage feast, but from that moment on, the Holy Spirit was poured out, has been poured out on all flesh. Now, when Joel writes all flesh, he's not saying just Jews. He's not saying just people that live within 100 miles of here. He's talking about on all the nations. He's talking about the ends of the earth, as Jesus had told him.

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6: Now it's poured out on all flesh. So things are going to be different now. And he adds, those who call on the name of the Lord will be saved. They'll escape eternal condemnation. Oh, I hear the music playing already. Whoa. I'm not even done with my notes. Well, anyway. Well, thanks for tuning in. And I hope you join us again next Sunday morning for One of Messiah. Have an awesome week.

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1: Hi, this is Robert Jeffress, and I'm glad to study God's Word with you every day on this Bible teaching program. 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True tolerance is based on a genuine concern for other people. 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
2: Welcome to the Pathway to Victory Weekend Edition with author and pastor Dr. Robert Jeffress. You know, America is a place where people of all races, religions, and backgrounds can live in harmony. And while this type of community couldn't work without tolerance, our contemporary understanding of that word has taken on an alarming redefinition. Today on Pathway to Victory, Dr. Robert Jeffress shares how today's understanding of tolerance has changed from its historical meaning. But first, let's take a moment to hear some important ministry updates.
1: Thanks, David, and welcome again to Pathway to Victory. I'm delighted that you're with me today as we continue our special teaching series called America and the Bible. I'm sure you agree with me about a tragic trend in the news media today. Political pundits weaving a false narrative about America's rich Christian heritage. Well, on today's program, you'll hear me describe a word in the English vocabulary that critics have completely misconstrued in order to undermine the Christian foundation of our country. It's the word tolerance. Critics are leveraging this word against Christians, and I want to show you the biblical way to respond. But that's not all that's happening in our culture. Today's woke historians are attempting to twist the truth about our country's founding as well. And I'm pleased to offer an uplifting book that will help your loved ones stand firm on the principles of faith, family, and freedom that have guided our great nation from her earliest days. This special book is called Our 250th Commemorative Edition of America is a Christian Nation, and a copy is yours when you give a generous gift toward the In God We Trust matching challenge that's active right now. As perhaps you've heard, Pathway to Victory is the recipient of a large matching challenge in the amount of $1.5 million. This means that every dollar you give toward blessing America with the hope of God's Word will be automatically doubled in impact. I'm going to share more details later in the program. But right now, let's consider today's very important topic. I'm speaking about the most misunderstood word in America.
3: In today's world, when people say, I am tolerant of something, they're saying, I believe that that belief, behavior, or choice is just as valid as mine. However, what I'm going to call true tolerance not only allows for, but it requires a belief in absolute truth. Author Gregory Kalki says, probably no concept has more currency in our politically correct culture than the notion of tolerance. Unfortunately, one of America's noblest virtues has been so distorted, it's become a vice. But tolerance, when correctly understood, really is a virtue that ought to be embraced. But what society understands tolerance to be and what true tolerance is are vastly different things. Gregory Kalki, again, identifies the three critical components of true tolerance. Number one, there's a permitting or allowing something you dislike or don't agree with. Secondly, a conduct or point of view with which one disagrees with in the process. While number three, respecting the person in the process. Now, this pseudo-tolerance, this new tolerance, resembles historical tolerance in some ways, but it's also radically different from the historic understanding of tolerance in four distinct ways. I want you to write this down. First of all, pseudo-tolerance rejects the idea of absolute truth. And of course, by rejecting absolute and spiritual truth, pseudo-tolerance has to become what they say they despise. And that leads to a second characteristic of pseudo-tolerance. Pseudo-tolerance is intolerant of other points of views. That's the most ironic thing about the whole thing. Those who say they're tolerant usually end up being the most intolerant people of all. Let me give you some illustrations of that. A few years ago, I was invited to be on a panel discussion at one of the largest Jewish temples here in Dallas. And the panel discussion had to do with the separation of church and state. During the discussion, one of the panelists asked me this question. They said, "Dr. Jeffers, why are you so opposed to teaching evolution in the public classroom?" I said, "I'm not opposed to teaching evolution at all. I think evolution ought to be taught. My question to you," I said, "was, why are you so opposed to allowing creationism also to be taught as an alternate theory?" See, that is the hypocrisy of tolerance. The intolerance of these pseudo-tolerant people reaches into spiritual issues as well. I want you to read carefully this statement from Reverend William Murray, a prominent Unitarian Universalist minister. Listen to what he says about what he calls intolerant religions. Listen to what he says. Quote, "I get a little impatient with the concept that we should tolerate all religions because people are entitled to their own beliefs. If a religion is based on ignorance and irrationality and totalitarianism," think evangelical Christianity, "if a religion is based on these things, there is no need to stand aside and pretend that's okay. What I would say about tolerance is we cannot tolerate intolerance." Now, that statement reveals the hypocrisy of pseudo-tolerance. Number three, pseudo-tolerance refuses to differentiate between people and their beliefs and their behavior. Pseudo-tolerance refuses to allow you to differentiate between people and their beliefs and behaviors. In other words, to reject Islam is to reject Muslims. If you oppose same-sex marriages, it means you hate homosexuals. If you lobby for the repeal of Roe v. Wade, it means you must despise every woman who has ever had an abortion. Do you see how insidious that is? Thank goodness God separates us from our behavior. He says, "I hate what you do, but I love you." Listen to me. For us to be the salt and light Jesus commanded us to be, we have to reject every vestige of pseudo-tolerance. Instead of rejecting the concept of tolerance altogether, what we need to do is return to the historic understanding of true tolerance. And what I mean by true tolerance can not only enhance our preserving influence as Christians in this world, but if we model true tolerance, we can also boost the brightness of our witness for Christ. How does true tolerance differ from pseudo-tolerance in three distinct ways? Number one, true tolerance requires making a judgment. Remember, you can only tolerate those things with which you disagree with, like same-sex marriage, or those things you dislike. So that means you have to make a judgment. Now, we make judgments all the time, don't we? Some years ago, I made the choice to marry my wife, Amy, over other choices that were out there. Not that many, but other choices that were out there. No, that's not true. I made that choice because she was a superior choice in my mind. I made a judgment. And yet today, the proponents of pseudo-tolerance have convinced us that it is unloving and unkind and even unchristian to make any kind of moral or spiritual judgment. And they always quote the words of Jesus. After all, they said, didn't Jesus say, "Judge not, lest ye be judged"? I want you to turn there for a moment to Matthew chapter 7. And let's see what Jesus actually was saying when he said, "We are not to judge, lest we be judged." In Matthew 7, Jesus was railing against the Pharisees. The Pharisees came up with these strict regulations for how people ought to behave, regulations that they were unwilling to live by themselves. They were hypocrites. They're like a lot of these politicians who talk about, "Oh, we're for family values," and yet they behave privately in immoral ways themselves. That's what Jesus was railing about. He said, "Don't judge other people like the Pharisees to make yourself look better to God and to others." But it is obvious from what Jesus said here, he was not opposing making any judgment at all. Look at Matthew 7. "Do not judge, lest you be judged, for in the way you judge, you will be judged, and by your standard standard of measure, it will be measured to you. And why do you look at the speck that is in your brother's eye, but do not notice the log that is in your own eye? Or how can you say to your brother, let me take the speck out of your eye, and behold, the log is in your own eye? You hypocrite, first take the log out of your own eye, and then you will be able to see clearly to take the speck out of your brother's eye. What he's talking about is this. If you see a fellow Christian who is involved in sin, what are you supposed to do? Well, you ought to do everything you could to help remove that speck from his eye. And you do it not because you hate him, but because you care about him. But to remove that speck from his eye, you have to make a series of judgments. You make the judgment that, first of all, we are all accountable to God. Secondly, there are certain beliefs that are contrary to God's revealed will found in the Bible. Thirdly, this person, my fellow Christian, is engaging in some of that behavior. And finally, this kind of behavior will lead to a bad end for him. All of those judgments you have to make before you try to help him with the sin in his life. And Jesus says, by the way, before you try to help him with sin in his life, take the blindfold off. Examine your own life, first of all, to be sure you're ready to perform the operation. Take that beam, that 2x4, out of your eye as well. And that leads to a second characteristic of true tolerance. True tolerance is grounded in a genuine concern for other people. The only reason you'd try to remove a particle from somebody's eye is for the well-being of that individual. The effort to remove the particle may involve some temporary discomfort. But thirdly, the motivation for making the judgment and inflicting temporary pain is the long-term comfort of that other person. You know, we have been told by the pseudo-tolerance movement that if we make a judgment that somebody is engaging in beliefs, behaviors, or choices that are wrong, if we judge them in any way, that is a sign of hate. No, the truth is remaining silent about people's behaviors, beliefs, or choices that cause them harm, that is the most unloving thing you can possibly do. The famous evangelist of yesteryear, Charles Finney, once said, if you see your neighbor sin and pass by and neglect to reprove him, it is just as cruel as if you should see his house on fire and pass by and not warn him of it. True tolerance is many times showing a genuine concern for others. Number three, true tolerance allows for preferences. Proponents of pseudo-tolerance have convinced us that tolerance necessitates neutrality. Pseudo-tolerance says you can't have any judgments about anything and truly be tolerant. But to be truly accepting of others, the fact is we need to express our preference for certain choices, beliefs, and behavior. Let me illustrate that for you on a governmental level, if I could. True tolerance in our government demands that we allow people to embrace beliefs and engage in behaviors that we find distasteful, that we find to be wrong, just as long as those behaviors don't exceed the boundaries of the law. Our Constitution demands that we allow people to worship any God they choose to worship or no God at all. That is the First Amendment. However, the fact that our Constitution demands that everyone have the freedom to embrace any religious beliefs or no religious beliefs does not mean that the government cannot demonstrate a preference for Christianity. You see, many people erroneously believe that the First Amendment of the Constitution demands government neutrality or even hostility toward all things Christians. Remember the First Amendment, Congress shall make no law regarding the establishment of religion or prohibiting the free exercise thereof. In recent years, this so-called establishment cause has been used to ban everything from nativity scenes in the court of the public square to prohibiting prayers at graduation ceremonies because such outward and overt Christian expressions implied the government's endorsement of a specific religion. Now, the problem with that application of the First Amendment is it is based on a truly false understanding of the words religion and establishment. The First Amendment was written and ratified to guarantee that no particular denomination within the Christian sect would be made the National Church of America that everyone would have to worship in. That is all that was meant by the First Amendment. When it says Congress shall not establish a religion, it means Congress shall not establish the Methodist Church, the Baptist Church, the Congregational Church as the state church of which everyone must be a part of. Now, I made that claim a few weeks ago. You've heard me say that before. You may say, well, now, Pastor, how do you know that's true? How do you know that is what the framers of the Constitution meant in the First Amendment, that they were referring to denominations within Christianity and not different faiths like Hinduism and Buddhism and Islam and so forth? I'm going to give you that evidence, and it is compelling. Supreme Court Justice Joseph Story was appointed to the Supreme Court by President James Madison in 1811. Do you remember who James Madison was? James Madison was considered the chief author and the founder of the Constitution. In fact, 20 years earlier, before he appointed Justice Story, James Madison is the one who introduced the Bill of Rights, including the First Amendment, to Congress. That was James Madison. He was the architect of our Constitution. He is the one who appointed Supreme Court Justice Joseph Story. Now, Justice Story was made a Justice of the Supreme Court by James Madison in 1811, only 20 years after the ratification of the First Amendment. So here you've got a Supreme Court Justice appointed by the architect of the Constitution, James Madison, who's living at the same time as the framers of the First Amendment. He was alive during the debate. It's interesting that Joseph Story wrote a commentary on the Constitution of the United States. And in that commentary, he clarified the meaning of the First Amendment. And listen to what Joseph Story said. He said, quote, "The real object of the First Amendment was not to countenance, much less to advance Islam or Judaism or any other infidelity by prostrating Christianity. No, the whole object was to exclude all rivalry among Christian sects, denominations, and to prevent any national ecclesiastical establishment which should give a hierarchy the exclusive patronage of the national government." Justice Story said the whole purpose of the First Amendment was simply to create one Christian sect from being the national church. He goes on to say, "Never in our wildest imagination was it meant to prostrate Christianity, to elevate Judaism, Islam, and any other infidelity of a religion above the Christian faith." Now, don't you find that fascinating? That is what was meant by the First Amendment. Congress shall make no law regarding the establishment of a denomination. That is what he was talking about. And although the Constitution allows that people are free to embrace Hinduism, Islam, Judaism if they want to, never should we believe that that is in any way saying that all religions are equally valid. America was founded as a unique Christian nation. In the New York State Supreme Court case of the People versus Ruggles, Chief Justice James Kent wrote in that case, quote, "We are a Christian people, and the morality of the country is deeply engrafted upon Christianity and not upon the doctrines or worship of those imposters." Listen, that is a high court saying every other religion besides Christianity is an imposter religion. What I'm saying is true tolerance allows other religious beliefs, but it also allows the showing of preference to other religious beliefs, the belief of Christianity. Our forefathers did not hesitate to declare that America was a Christian nation. And although, again, they championed the right of other people to embrace other faiths, they did not demand that government prostrate Christianity. There is no mandate, ladies and gentlemen, in the Constitution that requires government to prevent public expressions of the Christian faith in the public square. In fact, as I've demonstrated in the last two examples, the First Amendment doesn't even require that government treat all faiths equally. You know, you've got high school principals, bless their hearts. They say, well, you know, if I allow a Christian to pray at graduation, then I have to allow a Jew, and then I have to allow a Hindu, and then I have to allow a Muslim. No, you don't. That's not what the First Amendment says. It says you don't have to prostrate Christianity in the name of other religions. A city mayor isn't obligated to balance a nativity scene with a Jewish menorah. The fact is, true tolerance allows for preferences even in the government. A few months ago, I was interviewed on the radio by Alan Combs, you know, the token liberal at Fox News. And boy, he's an interesting guy. But he kind of ambushed me in the interview because little did I know he had pulled a string of my comments from different sermons over a period of about 15 years, and he just played them one after another to show what an intolerant person I was. And one of the clips he played was where I showed that we as Christians ought to prefer Christians to be our leaders. And so he said, so Dr. Jeffers, what you're saying is you don't want any Jews, Muslims, or Hindus running for office. You want to keep them out of office. I said, that's not true at all. I think anybody has the right to run for public office without any religious test by the government. That's Article 6 of the Constitution. But I also have the right to prefer Christians over non-Christians as our leaders. You see, that is what true tolerance is. True tolerance allows for preferences. However, when we demonstrate our preference, I do think we need to follow the example of the Lord Jesus Christ. You know, Jesus was very interesting in the way he presented absolute truth. He was very hard in his convictions. In Matthew 10:34, Jesus said, "Do not think I came to bring peace on the earth. I did not come to bring peace, but a sword." Or Luke 15:25, "If anyone comes to me and does not hate his own father and mother and wife and children and brothers and sisters, yes, even his own life, he cannot be my disciple." Now, those are tough comments, aren't they? Jesus was tough in his convictions, but he was very soft when it came to people. He was what I like to call a velvet-covered brick. Hard in his convictions, soft with other people who were genuinely searching for God. And I believe if we're going to be effective in being salt and light in our culture, we have to find that same mix between conviction and compassion. But hear me, compassion for other people doesn't negate conviction. True tolerance not only allows for a strong point of view, it actually demands it. True tolerance is based on a genuine concern for other people. A genuine concern that says, I respect your right to believe what you want to believe, to behave as you want to behave, but I also love you too much to remain silent about it. That is true tolerance. In his book, The New Absolutes, William Watkins writes, we must violate the new tolerance and become a people marked by intolerance. Not an intolerance that unleashes hate upon people, but an intolerance that's unwilling to allow error to masquerade as truth. An intolerance that is willing to call evil, evil, and good, good.
4: There's never been a more urgent moment in history when so much hangs in the balance for our country. My hope and prayer is that God would raise up men and women all across America who would become salt and light for Him. You can become part of this movement by joining Pathway to Victory as a financial partner. Last week, we launched the $1.5 million In God We Trust Matching Challenge. That means every gift we receive from now through July 5th will be matched and therefore doubled in impact until we reach the goal. 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I believe it will be a treasured addition to your home for years to come. 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In an age where Christian values are being mocked and scorned, you and I need to stand firm on the principles of faith, family, and freedom that have guided our great nation. 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
2: 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I'm David J. Mullins. 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
17: And we are starting things off today with a body awareness test. I'm going to give you a list of commonly talked about things, and you're going to see if you know what I'm talking about, okay? Love handles, muffin top, belly fat, back fat, menopausal weight gain, abdominal bloat, and the list goes on. Are these terms familiar to you? Well, if any of those affect you or someone you know, I want you to stay tuned because today we're going to focus on that difficult-to-love midsection of the body. We've got Carla with us today from Vim and Vigor to help us learn more about what to do to control and get rid of that excess fat that may be creeping on. Carla, welcome back, and how are you today?
18: Great. How are you?
17: Doing well. Carla, through your product Collagenate, you've helped thousands of people, including myself, to get rid of excess fat, especially in the belly area, and that's where we will focus today. Of course, all the other benefits that people have mentioned once starting Collagenate, they feel better, they have better energy naturally to look better and healthier, able to move around better with less pain, and are able to enjoy life more fully as a result. We've got several new people to listen to today, but let's listen to a few of your satisfied customers that we've heard from the past.
18: Hi, my name is Jill. I have been taking the Collagenate product, and I'm so happy with it. I've lost 25 pounds. The husband, he's lost 20 pounds. His cholesterol and his blood pressure is back to a normal level where he's no longer rated on his insurance. So we're both very pleased.
19: I'm Kathleen, and I'm from Pantego, Texas. And boy, have I noticed a difference. I've lost quite a few inches from my waist down to my knees. I can get into clothes and straight skirts that I haven't been able to get into for quite some time. I'm just amazed at certain things I couldn't get buttoned at the waist. I can do that now.
20: This is Pastor Ted Wood. I lost 2 inches around my stomach, my belly, and I usually take some medicine twice a day for my knees. I had operation and pins on my knees, but since I've been taking the Collagenate, stopped taking that medicine, and my knees really feel good.
21: To my amazement, I have lost all the cellulite around my waistline. I have almost, not perfect, but almost got my hourglass figure back, and I'm 69 years old, so I'm absolutely thrilled. It has lifted my spirits indirectly because I have lost the cellulite, and I'm just happy to be able to get into some very pretty clothes that I haven't been able to wear in a couple of years.
17: There is a group of happy people right there. Hey, if you're just joining our conversation, maybe tuning in for the first time, Collagenate is a natural product and it promotes good results in many areas, but Vim and Vigor is the name of the company. Collagenate is the name of the product. Comes in a blue bottle with a bit of a figure, very distinct look to it. Carla, you know, as we begin our conversation, why don't you explain first, what is Collagenate and how in the world can it help someone lose weight and create so many happy people like this?
18: Yes, yes. Collagenate's a specially formulated liquid collagen supplement. And collagen is that main protein that makes up our hair, skin, ligaments, and joints. And you just take a tablespoon of Collagenate with a glass of water once a day. But what it does is it assists our body in repairing. So we put on better muscle tone, which in turn naturally helps us to have a better metabolism. So it naturally helps us to burn more fat and calories all the time. So basically, it's helping us to become healthier and leaner with better muscle tone and less fat.
17: Mm. You know, Carla, it's worked for me. I've lost 20 pounds in about 5 weeks' time on Collagenate. I've heard from so many of our local listeners about how well they've done on Collagenate, both for weight loss, joints, and other anti-aging benefits. We noticed that it's very common for your customers to comment on the weight loss in that stubborn and hard-to-lose belly area. Why is that so?
18: Yes, because Collagenate is really designed to promote a true fat loss, which which is good. That's what we want. We want to lose just the fat, and we want to keep our muscle weight and our bone weight and density.
15: Right.
18: So collagenate, because it's targeting on the fat, and of course the belly area is usually where the fat starts to accumulate in most people's bodies, especially as we get older. Collagenate really helps to focus on that area, and that's why so many of our customers will comment that they notice the inch loss in the waist or the slimming down in the belly area or the tightening up in their belt size.
17: You know, Carla, this particular area of our body, the belly area, is typically the place that we see weight gain the most. Why is it that people tend to gain weight in their stomach area, especially as they get older?
18: Yes, well, of course, as we get older, we get a little bit more sedentary, but also, of course, our hormones are changing.
15: Mm-hmm.
18: The body tends to want to put the weight on in the stomach area. Also, as we get older, we become less muscle. You know, as we get older, we lose collagen, which we've talked about, which also explains why our skin wrinkles and our joints hurt.
15: Right.
18: But as we lose collagen, we alter our body shifts and becomes less muscle and more fat. People will notice as they get older, it gets harder and harder to hold on to our muscle, and our body wants to become more fat. And then, of course, genetically, that tends in most people to accumulate in the belly area.
17: It's interesting. You know, Kathleen, we heard from a moment ago, 79 years old, is able to button things at her waist again since taking collagenate. Did she need to, Carla, do abdominal exercises to lose in her waist?
18: No, not necessarily. You know, that's kind of an exercise myth that by doing abdominal crunches, you will lose in the waist.
15: Mm.
18: Unfortunately, you can't exercise a certain area of the body and think that that's where you're going to lose it. Exercise actually helps to tone that area, but the burning of the fat is actually where that your body needs to do from actually burning calories, and that's where collagenate really comes in at focusing and helping your body to burn the fat wherever it's accumulated. Most people it's the waist, some people it might be in the hip area, but of course abdominal exercises are still good, so I don't want to shy people away from doing abdominal work because you want a strong core and you want strong muscles, but that's not necessarily going to burn the fat in that area.
17: I was going to say that's not a pass now for you, those of you who want to stop doing your abs. Talking with our good friend Carla Jarrett, the Vim of Vim and Vigors Collagenate today. She's going to be with us for a few more minutes talking about the many benefits of collagenate, but jot the number down while you can. 1-800-622-THIN is the number. 1-800-622-8446. Again, that number is 1-800-622-THIN. Okay, Pastor Ward, we heard from him. He lost 2 inches in his waist area, in the belly area, within 3 weeks' time. That's pretty quick, Carla. Is this a common, especially for guys?
18: Yes, it can be, and we usually do mention that it is a good way of measuring, either with the tape measure or belt notches on the belt, because that really is a good indication of a true fat loss. I mean, of course, you can do body fat testing and all sorts of other things that are more elaborate, but just measuring the waist area is a very good indication of a fat loss.
17: That's interesting. You're not just beholden, really, to looking at the number on the scale. There are other ways to truly measure weight loss, true?
18: Yes, the waist area is probably the easiest to do. I mean, people, of course, if they have weight to lose, will lose weight on the scale also.
15: Mm-hmm.
18: But because collagenate is helping to reproportion the body, a lot of times people will notice the inch loss in the waist and the reproportioning of their body, the better muscle tone and the less fat, before they actually notice the weight loss on the scale.
17: Interesting. So talking to our good friend Carla with Vim and Vigor, and still kind of analyzing a bit of our conversations that we had earlier with some of the wonderful listeners. Ted's knees, Carla, were feeling so good that he's off his pain medication. That's really phenomenal for him. Why do so many of your customers comment on how good their joints feel once they're on collagenate?
18: Yes, because the main ingredient in collagenate there again is collagen. That's mm-hmm. the main protein that makes up the ligaments and the joints. So most people find when they get on collagenate that their joints start feeling a lot better, much more so than with other joint supplements that maybe they've tried in the past.
17: You know, Linda, the last lady there in the segment, she really is my hero. 69 years old, enjoys biscuits and gravy for breakfast. Go, Linda. She's lost 30 pounds. She's got her hourglass figure back and has lost cellulite. That's interesting. Carla, comment on that.
18: Yes, there again, because collagenate is focusing on that true fat loss, people will notice that they tone up, too, and lose the cellulite, which is nice.
17: You know, Carla, one of the questions we get about collagenate from time to time, is there an age requirement or an age limit for taking collagenate?
18: Well, we just recommend past puberty, so that's about 12 to 14 years of age up. And then, of course, everything in between, we have people up in their 80s and 90s doing very well on collagenate. We actually start losing collagen in our mid-20s. So as we get older, then we start noticing the additional benefits with collagenate, with the anti-aging benefits for the joints, the skin, and the hair, and the nails.
17: You know, Carla, it's interesting to notice, why does collagenate work so very well when other products, especially similar products, do not work so well?
18: Yes, because collagenate is really working on a different mechanism than other weight loss products out there.
17: Mm-hmm.
18: Collagenate is not forcing your body to do something unnaturally. Collagenate is actually working with your body to help your body to naturally have a better metabolism, which means that you naturally burn more fat and calories all the time.
17: Interesting. Well, if you're just joining our conversation, we're talking with Carla. She's the VIM, by the way, of VIM and Vigor, and we're talking about their product, Collagenate. It is an exclusive product of theirs. You can check out their website at vimandvigor.com. That's all spelled out when you go to the website, V as in Victor, I, M as in Mary, ANDVIGOR.com. Vim and Vigor is the name of the company. Also the nicknames, by the way, for Carla and Rick Jarrett. There are a few other Vim and Vigor companies and products out there, for that matter, that have nothing to do with collagenate. 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The product that we're talking about is collagenate. 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Okay, let's listen to another conversation that you had. This is Grace.
18: We've got Grace in life. I understand you're doing great with Vim and Vigor's collagenate.
0: Yes, I am. Lost some inches, and I did weigh myself today. I don't weigh myself very often, but I have lost like 12 pounds.
18: 12 pounds. That's good.
0: Yeah, and that's really without even trying.
18: So you did not diet with collagenate?
0: No. I am exercising, though. I walk almost every day, but I also go to the gym.
18: Well, good. Did you reduce your portion sizes at all?
0: No, I really don't do that.
18: Not consciously?
0: No.
18: Well, that's awesome. So you lost 12 pounds and you didn't really change much at all except taking the tablespoon of collagenate once a day.
0: Yes, yes.
18: Great. Now, I understand, Grace, you listened to us for about 5 years before you finally decided to order collagenate.
0: I did. Because I think everything on the radio, if it's an infomercial, I think it's a scam. Most of the testimonies I was hearing seemed to be the same ones.
18: Mm-hmm.
0: And then one day I heard some new ones and I thought, oh, some new ones there.
18: Mm-hmm.
0: I better pay closer attention now. So
18: mm-hmm.
0: this is when I first ordered.
18: So after 5 years, you finally decided to give collagenate a try, and then within a
0: sure.
18: few months, you've lost 12 pounds.
0: Yep. Yep.
18: Oh, well, great. Yes, all our testimonies are real people. Sometimes it's hard for us to get them all recorded. We actually have thousands of customers getting great results. But
0: yeah.
18: sometimes it's hard to get the recordings of the testimonies of people calling in and reordering.
0: Right.
18: Now, I understand the other thing is that you had some knee pain previously.
0: Yes, I did, and I don't really know what that was from, but it seems to have gone away, and going to the gym and exercising really didn't help that. But when I started taking the collagenate, I just noticed that the pain has just gone away.
18: Great. My knee is the same way. It just strengthens up when I get on collagenate. It doesn't hurt
0: yeah.
18: anymore.
0: Mm-hmm. Yeah. Mm-hmm.
18: Well, that's great. And now I know you said you lost 12 pounds. Where was most of the weight that you lost?
0: Oh, my weight, all in my stomach.
18: Mm-hmm.
0: It's all in my stomach. I mean, if I fit into jeans, I wouldn't be able to fit into them because of the stomach
18: mm-hmm.
0: area. But I don't have that problem now.
18: Mm-hmm. That's the nice thing with collagenate is most people do find they lose it in the stomach or the belly area.
0: Yes.
18: Mm-hmm. Mm-hmm. Which is usually the hard place to lose as we get older. But with collagenate, we find a lot of people like that they do tend to lose weight in that midsection.
0: Yes. I was real happy with that.
18: Well, great. So you've lost 12 pounds, mostly in your stomach, and then your knee is feeling a lot better, too.
0: Yes. And I also noticed that from taking collagenate that my skin is much nicer.
18: Oh, great. Now, is your skin smoother or less wrinkled?
0: Yes. It's just my skin. It just feels so smooth to me, and it's without even using cream or anything.
18: Mm-hmm. Yeah, most
0: yeah.
18: people find that collagen is the main protein that makes up our skin and our hair, too. A lot of people find that their skin and hair becomes healthier and more youthful once they get uncollagenated.
0: Yeah, well, I definitely noticed, and nobody can believe my age.
18: Well, you're a good walking testimony, so keep in mind that we have a referral program. If you tell people about us, we help you earn free product that way.
0: Yeah.
18: Well, Grace, thank you so much for your time. You have a great rest of your day.
0: All right, you too.
18: Bye-bye.
17: Wow, what a great conversation, and you can really hear in her voice that she is so happy that she's finding not just weight loss results, Carla, on collagenate, but other benefits as well. She lost inches first. Is that something that you find to be common, Carla?
18: Yes, definitely, and that's there again why it's good to notice the inch loss first, because that's an indication of the true fat loss and
17: right.
18: the reproportioning that's going on with collagenate.
17: No, she commented that she did not diet with collagenate, but still lost inches and 12 pounds on the scale, and lost once again in that stomach area. Comment on that.
18: Mm-hmm. Yes, we do not recommend strict dieting with collagenate. We usually tell people to be reasonable with their portion sizes, of course, and then to just take the tablespoon of collagenate with a glass of water once a day.
17: Mm-hmm.
18: She said she did exercise, which is good. We don't force people to exercise either, because I know you did not exercise.
17: That's
18: and still lost 20 pounds yourself. But it's always nice if people can get a healthy lifestyle, if they can make good food choices, if they can get a walking program and some movement in, and then also take collagenate, they're going to notice even better results.
17: You know, this is a comment that's really interesting for those who are sort of on the fence and maybe have been listening for a while, have heard many of our conversations and have yet to call that number. She listened to you for 5 years before deciding to try collagenate and then got great results in just a couple of months' time. I think that's encouraging for those who are kind of on the fence, right, Carla?
18: And that happens a lot. You know, unfortunately, there's really a lot of gimmicky products out there, and there's different marketing schemes of products, and we've seen them all where they come on the market, and there's a big boom, and then after a year or two, we don't hear about them anymore at all. But fortunately, you know, we've really stood the test of time. We've been working with collagenate for over 12 years now. We've never fabricated any testimonies. All the testimonies that you hear on the radio are real customers of ours. Mm-hmm. We do not even script them. We just let them talk freely about the results that they've gotten with collagenate.
17: Well, and the truth is, you can't make this stuff up. You know, you really can't. They are the best the testimonies that you can get. I want to make a comment that she mentioned a moment ago, too, and that is about her skin. Her skin is smoother with collagenate. Is that something you find to be common?
18: Yes, because there again, collagen is that main protein in our skin. And remember, we start losing collagen in about our mid-20s.
17: Mm.
18: So as we get older, we really notice the loss of the collagen in our skin and that our skin starts to wrinkle, becomes more aged. It just starts to droop a little bit. Most people find when they get on collagenate, their skin becomes more taut, firmer, more uplifted, is smoother. People found that the age spots tend to diminish, and especially people that have bruising problems have commented in the past that how collagenate really helps to prevent the bruising. So collagenate is just great for getting collagen back into our bodies internally.
17: Mm-hmm.
18: We do also now have a new age-defying face cream that has collagen and elastin and a new technology which actually helps the collagen to get into our skin by putting that on topically. But,
17: right.
18: but collagenate is great because it's helping to get that collagen in our body internally.
17: Very interesting. Talking with our good friend Carla Jarrett, the Vim of Vim and Vigor's Collagenate today. She's going to be with us for a few more minutes talking about the many benefits of collagenate, but jot the number down while you can, and I'll give you a great reason to call very, very quickly here in a moment. 1-800-622-THIN is the number, 1-800-622-8446. Again, that number is 1-800-622-THIN. Here's another satisfied customer that found some great results on collagenate.
18: Hi, Sarah. How are you?
1: Hi, Carla. I'm fine.
18: Great. I understand you're doing great with collagenate.
1: Yes, I am. I'm down 10 pounds and a whole size. I'm wearing jeans that I haven't been able to wear for several years.
18: Mm-hmm.
1: You know how we have big size and small size in our closet?
18: Mm-hmm.
1: Well, I'm into smaller size and I'm feeling great.
18: Good. You're on the skinny side of your closet.
1: Yes, I am.
18: Great. And I understand you lost most of your weight in your belly area.
1: Yes. Yeah, well, you know, it's hard to lose.
18: Yeah, that's where the weight tends to come on as we get older. But collagenate is very good at focusing on that belly area. And I understand you are a little bit older, Sarah. How old are you?
1: 72.
18: 72 years old, and you've lost 10 pounds mostly in your belly.
1: Mm-hmm. Isn't that wonderful?
18: Yes, that is. And I understand that was all within just a couple months, right?
1: Yes, it was.
18: Great. Now, did you start losing weight in the first couple of weeks, Sarah, or when did the weight loss?
1: No, it wasn't until midway through the second month.
18: Okay, yes, that's why we try to encourage people to stay on collagenate for at least a few months Some people do get weight loss right in the first couple weeks, but other times the collagen's working internally on other areas, and then all of a sudden the weight loss will kick in, because once you started losing, it sounds like it shed off pretty quickly.
1: It did. I take it every night, just before bed.
18: Good for you. So just a tablespoon with a glass of water right at bedtime.
1: Right.
18: And it's working that well for you. That seems to be pretty easy. Have you changed your diet much?
1: No, I have not.
18: Okay, so you've been eating the same, but just taking the tablespoon of collagenate.
1: Yes, absolutely.
18: That's a pretty good thing.
1: I tried collagenate 2 years ago, and that was my mistake. I just did it for 1 month, and I didn't lose anything. And then, you know, I started hearing the ads again on the radio, and I said, I'm going to try it again and see what happens. So I'm so glad I did.
18: Good. Well, I'm glad you did, too.
1: And I'm sticking with it.
18: Yes. We encourage people to call us if they're not seeing weight loss towards the end of the first month, but we do find that that's common. A lot of times the better weight loss really kicks in the second month, sometimes even the third. For me, my knees felt better the first couple months, and then the weight loss kicked in later, like more in the third month. So everybody's a little bit different, but as with most natural products, it's best if you at least give it enough time to kick in.
1: Right, right. Mm-hmm. And it doesn't interfere with any of my other medications.
18: Yes, we find that too. We've worked with collagenate for over 12 years, and there's been no contraindications thus far with any other medications or diseases. Well, Sarah, it sounds like you're doing wonderful. Thank you so much for your time.
1: Well, thank you for your product.
18: You have a great rest of your day.
1: You too. Thank you, Carla.
18: Okay.
1: Bye-bye.
17: You know, there again, Carla, we see that Sarah, here she is a little bit older in life. She's lost 10 pounds, mostly in her belly area. You know, it's interesting. I started losing weight right in the first couple of weeks on collagenate, and many others have mentioned that they did too, but Sarah mentioned that she did not start losing until the second month on collagenate. How long, Carla, does it usually take for someone to start noticing weight loss results with collagenate?
18: Well, some people get results right away. We've had people drop a pant size like you did within the first couple weeks.
17: Mm-hmm.
18: Other times, collagenate may be working internally first, and people may not even realize it, and then the weight loss kicks in the second or even third month. We've heard from several people where they had joint issues. You know, they noticed that their bursitis or their arthritis and their joints were feeling better the first few months, and then the weight loss kicked in even the third or the fourth month. The nice thing with Sarah is that she gave collagenate a try again. The first time she tried it a couple years ago, she only tried one bottle and stopped.
17: Mm-hmm.
18: And we find that happens sometimes. People just try one bottle and then they just stop taking it. Fortunately, Sarah decided to give it a try and this time tried two bottles and then ended up getting great results. So collagenate is a natural product. It's not a drug, and there's no diuretics or laxatives or anything like that. So it's not going to give that immediate false sense of losing weight.
17: Mm-hmm.
18: It's really promoting that true fat loss. But we definitely encourage people to call us if they're not seeing weight loss by the third or fourth week, to definitely call us, because then we can walk through things, see what they're doing, make sure they're taking it correctly, and then we can give them the best help possible.
17: Indeed. You know, Carla, we've heard from many of your customers with diabetes and or high blood pressure or high cholesterol issues. To that effect, is collagenate safe to take for the most part?
18: Yes, it has been. In fact, Sarah said that it didn't interfere with any of her medications, and we haven't had it interfere with anything. We've worked with collagenate for over 12 years, and up to now there's been no contraindications with any medications or diseases,
17: mm-hmm.
18: and it's safe. If people have a concern, by all means, they can take the ingredients or show the product to their doctor or their pharmacist, or they can have their doctor call us. A lot of doctors, of course, aren't familiar with collagenate, but we do have doctors that carry it and refer people to us, and we can talk with them and let them know what's in it. Most of the time, they can look at the ingredients and see that the ingredients are safe.
17: Very safe.
18: But, of course, if they need to, they can always give us a call.
17: Very good. And one question that we have, kind of a frequently asked question here about collagenate is, do you have to keep taking collagenate to keep the weight off?
18: No, you don't. You know, we've heard from Leonic, he's 21 now, and he lost 80 pounds on collagenate, but he's a good example of someone that has stopped it for a year or more at a time and has kept the weight off. Of course, you know, after the holidays, or if you overdo it, we are human. The weight can creep back on, but there's not going to be a rebound over weight gain if we stop collagenate.
17: Right.
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0: What if the hardest truth to face isn't out in the world, but inside our own hearts? Welcome to the Sunday Sermon on Through the Bible. I'm Steve Schwetz, and I've got something that you're going to love. A never-before-aired message from Dr. J. Vernon McGee titled, To Tell the Truth. Now, most of us know how hard truth can be, especially when more than one voice is competing for our trust. Well, Dr. McGee begins with a familiar picture drawn from a classic game show format, a panel, a moderator, and several people making bold claims. But only one is the real thing. And in a world filled with religious talk, spiritual labels, and confident opinions, that question still matters. How do you tell the difference between what sounds right and what is right? Well, as we open Genesis, we'll meet Esau, Jacob, and the man God is shaping. And as Dr. McGee walks us through their story, Scripture gently turns the spotlight onto our own hearts, because this isn't just about someone else, but about what God is doing in us. Let's pray. Father, thank you for your word and for this time to study it. Would you open our eyes and then humble our hearts and lead us by your Spirit? Help us to recognize what's real and yield our lives to you. In Jesus' name, amen. Here's the Sunday sermon on Through the Bible with Dr. J. Vernon McGee.
1: Our subject this morning is to tell the truth. Now, I have this morning three persons to bring before this congregation. Only one is the real man of God. The other two are deceivers. They'll try to fool you, and they have fooled multitudes down through the ages. And I want this morning, therefore, to say just a word about how will we recognize the real man of God. And very briefly, let me put down these guidelines. The real man of God is one who has been born of the Spirit. He has a new nature. If any man be in Christ, he's a new creation. And the Lord Jesus said to Nicodemus, a religious man, a Pharisee with a God-given religion, ye must be born again. Now, how can you be born again? Well, it's to receive Christ as Savior today. On the other side of the cross, they brought an offering by faith which pointed to the coming of Christ. This side of the cross, we do not bring an offering, but we look back in faith to the sacrifice He made for us 1900 years ago. Now, the man of God is one who has trusted Christ. And I want to add something else to that. If he's to be distinguished by the world or by other believers, he must be filled with the Spirit. He must produce in his life the fruit of the Spirit. That is, if others are to be able to distinguish. And since this morning you are the ones to determine it, the man that we are after must be, therefore, one that has some distinguishing marks, that he is a believer, that he is a real man of God. All right, now let's meet these three, all claiming, if you please, to be the real man of God. And I pick up the narrative in Genesis at the record of Isaac and Rebekah. Rebekah came from a far country to become the bride of Isaac, and he received her, loved her, and she became his wife. Now in time we are told that twins were born to Rebekah. These two boys, Esau and Jacob, they represent actually two nations, and they also represent two natures of the believer. I do not want to emphasize that too much this morning, but call your attention to something that's quite interesting. In Genesis 25, verse 22, and the children struggle together within her. And she said, if it be so, why am I thus? And she went to inquire of the Lord. These two struggled within her, the two natures of the believer. And Paul says that the Spirit warreth against the flesh, and the flesh warreth against the Spirit, and these two are contrary, and ye cannot do the things that ye would. A child of God has therefore a nature that is contending with the old nature and could never acquiesce with living continually in the old nature. Now, let's look at this man Esau, because he happens to be one of them that's brought before us today. After all, he's brought up in the family of Abraham and the family of Isaac, and certainly he's a candidate to be a child of God in this family. And so let's look at him for just a moment. The scripture says this concerning him: the first came out red all over like a hairy garment. They called his name Esau. Now, Esau means hairy. You'll see later on he's called Edom. That means red, and the nation that came from him was called Edom, evidently because of the texture of the soil, the mountains where the country of Edom is, the rose red city of the dead that's in the mountains of Edom is entirely red in that entire area. It certainly was a fitting name for him. And this man, an outdoor man, as we shall see, a red man, he was sunburned. At the very beginning, we are warned concerning him, and we're told certain things concerning him. We're told a little later on, and I should like to drop down and pick this up concerning him. The boys grew, and Esau was a cunning hunter, a man of the field. And Jacob was a plain man dwelling in tents. We're told that he was, first of all, a cunning hunter. There are two hunters in the scripture. Neither one of them stand out very well. One's Nimrod, the other's Esau. The hunter comes off badly in scripture. Let me give you just a couple scriptures this morning. In 1 Samuel, the 24th chapter, verse 11, David had just gone over and taken off the skirt of Saul, had not killed him. Then he went back over on the other side from the hill, across the valley, called to him. And he says, "Moreover, my father, see ye, see the skirt of thy robe in my hand. For in that I cut off the skirt of thy robe and kill thee not. Know thou and see that there is neither evil nor transgression in mine hand. I have not sinned against thee, yet thou huntest my soul to take it." Now Saul was a hunter, just like Nimrod was, a hunter of the souls of man. And he was after this boy, David, of course, to kill him. Micah 7:2, just one other. "The good man is perished out of the earth, and there is none upright among men. They all lie in wait for blood. They hunt every man his brother with a net." Now, the ancients all said that when hunting was an obsession, that it always developed a cruel and brutal character. Well, I will not maybe go for that, but nevertheless, that was the viewpoint. And the hunter comes off very badly. Isn't it interesting that when our Lord called men, he didn't call them to be hunters. He says, "I'll make you fishers of men." It's interesting how he changed the entire figure of speech. You say, well, they were fishers, right? And that is all the more to the point. He called fishers, and he did not call hunters, which is quite interesting. So this man Esau, already we are warned against him. We're told something else concerning him, that he's a man of the field. Actually, this man of the field means man of the open country. He was a nomad. He wandered around. He was one who was undisciplined. He had no definite work. He is the opposite to what a believer should be today. "Be ye steadfast, unmovable, always abounding in the work of the Lord, forasmuch as ye know that your labor's not in vain in the Lord." So that this man, Esau, a man of the field, shiftless, restless, dissatisfied, and on the move and in the home of Abraham and in the home of Isaac, if you please, having everything. We have all the comforts and gadgets of life today, but it is not bringing satisfaction to the human heart, and it's not satisfying men today. Esau, the man of the field, of the open country, wandering here and there, not finding any place that would satisfy him. Then this man of the field can be, I think, changed and said the man of the world, if you please. You can broaden it out a little. And the man of the world, that's what he was, a typical worldling. He loved the world and the things of the world. Those were the things. He was a man of the flesh. He manifested only the old nature. So much for the moment for Esau. Let's look at Jacob for just a moment. And believe me, he starts off wrong. He comes out holding on to the heel of his brother, and they name him supplanter, a Jacob. But we're told this concerning him here, that he was a plain man. That's quite interesting. And dwelling in tents. Two things concerning him. A plain man means simply this, that he was a man of peaceful habits. Now, you don't get that at first. I'm willing to grant that. He did live a simple life, and he complicated it by evil, because evil always complicates life. Don't know why it is, but part of our problems today are the result of evil. Evil's always twisted and distorted and crooked. Listen to David in Psalm 27:4, "One thing have I desired of the Lord, that will I seek after, that I may dwell in the house of the Lord all the days of my life, to behold the beauty of the Lord and to inquire in His temple." And Paul could sharpen his life down to one point. He could say, "One thing I do." How many of us this morning have reduced our lives to that simple formula today? It's become complicated. This man made his life complicated because of evil and sin, but he was a simple man and a peaceful man. We'll find that out. And then we're told the second thing, he's dwelling in tents. This man recognized that he was a pilgrim and stranger in this earth. And he is among that number in the Old Testament of whom it was said, "These all died in faith, not having received the promises, but having seen them afar off, and were persuaded of them, and embraced them, and confessed that they were strangers and pilgrims on the earth." That's Jacob. He's a man of the Spirit, actually. He did have a new nature. And I hate to have to make this statement. It's an unfortunate statement. It's a sad statement. But the man with a new nature also has an old nature. And the tragedy of it is that sometimes the man with the new nature, who also has an old nature, lives in the old nature and does not manifest the new. I say that's the tragedy of the Christian life today. Now, will you follow me with these two boys here? They grew up. At the beginning, the contrast between these two does not place Jacob in a very favorable light. In fact, we have a very bad perspective of this fella. Esau is the outdoor man. He was the hunter. He was the fella that had the sunburn. He was the fella who was virile. He was attractive in many ways. He was an adventurer. Esau had tremendous experiences. And Jacob was mama's boy. He stayed at home, tied to his mama's apron string, connived with her, if you please, to deceive the father. And he could cook. May I say to you, he doesn't look good in this first recorded incident, nor in the second recorded incident, nor in the third one either. Will you notice that the patterns of their conduct were set early? Verse 29, and Jacob sowed pottage, and Esau came from the field, and he was faint. Now you have a capsule picture of these two boys as they're growing up in that one short verse. Now will you notice it says, Esau said to Jacob, feed me, I pray thee, with that same red. He didn't even know what it was. If you'll notice that in your translation, this is in italics, pottage, and I think we should supply it, of course. But Esau didn't say it. He says, whatever that stuff is that's red, I'd like to have some of it. For I am faint. Therefore was his name called Edom. Now, the impression is sometimes given that Jacob took advantage of his brother because his brother was starving to death and that he wanted to take advantage of him. And this poor boy, Esau, had come from the field when he just couldn't make it very much longer. He would have starved to death. May I say to you, do you think anyone brought up in the home of Isaac would have starved? I don't think so. He's not starving to death. He does say, I'm faint. And he was faint, but all he's saying is, I'm just hungry. I've been out hunting all day, and I'm hungry, and I'd like to have that. And I'd like to absolve Jacob. He's bad enough as it is, but to say that he took advantage of his brother in that connection just doesn't happen to be so. And Jacob said, sell me this day thy birthright. And immediately we find this man, Jacob, trading and using trickery to do exactly what God had promised that he would do. Because at the birth of these boys, God said to the mother, the Lord said unto her, two nations are in thy womb. Two manner of people shall be separated from thy being. The one people shall be stronger than the other, and the elder shall serve the younger. Now they should have believed God. And this man Jacob is not willing to wait for God to work this thing out for him. And he sees a marvelous opportunity to reach in and make a trade. And I can assure you, God wasn't back of this. God had promised to give it to him. And God would have given it to him in an altogether different manner. But this boy could never miss an opportunity to drive a good bargain. And so we find him here. And notice the reaction of Esau. And I'm confident that Jacob knew the attitude of this boy Esau. But listen to it. Esau said, behold, I'm at the point to die. I'm just starving to death. And you've heard young people say that. The way they eat, it looks like it, but they're actually not starving to death. And what profit, listen to him, what profit shall this birthright be to me? And notice the contempt that he has for it. This birthright. What profit is it to me? I don't care for it. He treated it as a contemptible thing. To him it was valueless. He had no appreciation of it whatsoever. Let's look at what he's despising here. The birthright had a wonderful meaning, and especially in the family of Abraham. To begin with, it belonged to the eldest son. And it belonged, therefore, to this boy. Will you notice that old Jacob, later on when he was dying, called his 12 sons in. In the 49th of Genesis, he begins with his eldest, Reuben. Listen to him. Genesis 49, verse 3. Reuben, thou art my firstborn, my might, and the beginning of my strength, the excellency of dignity, and the excellency of power. Don't you see that the firstborn speaks of dignity and it speaks of power? The firstborn occupied a unique position. Not only that, he got a double portion in the inheritance. We're told over in Deuteronomy, the Mosaic Law, chapter 21, verse 17, listen to this. but he shall acknowledge the son of the hated for the firstborn by giving him a double portion of all that he hath. For he is the beginning of his strength. The right of the firstborn is his. So that the firstborn had a double portion. Now added to that, the firstborn was the priest of the family. He was the one to receive divine communications if there were to be those. And in the family of Abraham, it meant not only to receive divine communication, it led in the line to the Messiah. It had great spiritual value attached to it. And Jacob knew that. And Jacob wanted it. Because down underneath his conniving, he had a spiritual discernment which this boy Esau lacked entirely. Now notice the attitude of this boy Esau. What he's saying is simply this. I'm going to die anyway. I can't live on promises. God says he's going to send in this line someone to come, but I can't wait for that, and I'm not interested in that. Candidly, he had no spiritual sensitivity whatsoever. And I feel that the writer to the Hebrews gives us the final word concerning him. Hebrews 12:16, lest there be any fornicator or profane person as Esau, who for one morsel of meat sold his birthright. Esau was a profane person. Now, that didn't mean that he cussed. He might have, but that's not what this word means. The word comes from a Latin word. Profanus means, fanus was the temple, the front of it. And pro meant before or against it. Profane was a man who was against God. Esau actually was the first one who started the God is dead movement. He says, as far as I'm concerned, I'm against him. I have no need of him. He was a man of the flesh. And I think that you can say definitely that he's not God's man. You can rule him out. Now will you notice this other man? Jacob's experience now in the home doesn't improve after this. He wished it had, but didn't. In fact, it got worse. When he found out that his father, who did something actually should not have done, was going to bless Esau as the eldest, then his mother, I think, connived the plot. The idea was hers. And so she urges him to go in and deceive the father. As you know, the story of killing a goat, put the skin on him and the smell of it on him. And believe me, they say if you cut a goat's nose off, he'll smell just the same. And so this fella went in smelling like the field. And old Isaac took a good whiff and he says, that sure must be Esau. They did not advertise in those days the deodorants that we have today. And so he said, this is my boy. And he blessed him. And this boy stole the birthright, that which was his according to the promise of God. But God did not lead him in this at all. Now he is forced to leave home because Esau now won't take any more. He seeks his life. And when Rebekah sees the outcome of it, she tells him, you leave now. And I want you to go over to where I came from, to my people. And you just stay there till Esau cools off. And when he does, I'll bring you back. May I tell you how sin works out? She never saw him alive again. She died before he got back. And so this boy starts out. And if there ever was a fella who was cocksure and conceited, it was this fella. He went 500 miles. And God overruled, and God protected him on that journey, and yet he gives God no credit whatsoever. He first came to Bethel, homesick, I think, that night, and God appeared to him to assure him. And then God brought him back to Bethel later on. So this boy went on, and he came to the land of Haran. There's no dependence on God whatsoever. He didn't need to depend on God. He's clever. He has ability. He's been able to get by. He was able to put it over on Esau. He was able to put it over on his father. And I think that along the way he did pretty well also. But no record of that at all. But finally he arrives in Haran, and I want you to look at him and how humble and dependent upon God he was. But look at this boy. When he came, he met some men with sheep. And Jacob said unto them, "My brethren, whence be ye?" And they said, "Of Haran are we." And he said unto them, "Know ye Laban, the son of Nahor?" And they said, "We know him." When Jacob didn't, but he found out later. The way they said this let you know that this man Laban also had quite a reputation in that country for doing the same thing Jacob was able to do. That is, put over a very sharp deal. "We know him." And he said unto them, "Is he well?" And they said, "He's well. And behold, Rachel, his daughter, cometh with the sheep." And then we find that Rachel comes down to the well, and Jacob meets her. He's a very gallant young man, by the way. He draws the water here. And then we read, as we move on down, verses 10 and 11, "It came to pass, when Jacob saw Rachel, the daughter of Laban, his mother's brother, and the sheep of Laban, his mother's brother, that Jacob went near, rolled a stone from the well's mouth, and watered the flock of Laban, his mother's brother. And Jacob kissed Rachel and lifted up his voice and wept." And for the life of me, I can't explain that. She was beautiful. She was lovely. She's to become his wife. And yet when he kissed her, he lifted up his voice and wept. I think that, frankly, he's so filled with emotion that now he's come to kinfolks at last. It took a long time to make a 500-mile journey in those days. And now he's entertained in the home of his uncle. I say entertained, not long. We are told that he abode with him the space of a month. That's verse 14. Now, if you think that Laban is going to let any nephew of his stay with him a month and not pay board, you are wrong. Because Laban is clever also. In fact, Jacob is going to find out he's an amateur and Laban is an old pro. Will you listen to this? "One morning at breakfast, Laban said unto Jacob, 'Because thou art my brother, shouldst thou therefore serve me for naught?'" And who said anything about going to work? Not Jacob. But Laban has. Laban says, "You're not going to serve me for naught. I'm going to pay you." And I imagine Jacob wondered at this time, "Tell me, what shall thy wages be?" And he had already discovered in the month's time that Jacob was in love with Rachel. We're told that Leah was tender-eyed, but Rachel was beautiful and well-favored. And so now there begins the battle of the wits. And Jacob finds himself outwitted, outsmarted at every turn. Fact of the matter is, he cries calf rope after 20 years. He find out that he had deceived, and we're coming back to this later on. I'll not deal with it in detail today. But after those years went by and he found that he had been beaten, and yet in it all God had blessed him, he finally sneaked off like a whipped dog under cover of darkness and the absence of Laban. And then we find that he came down to the brook Jabbok. And that's where God now deals with this man, because he is his man. But he is a man that's lived in the flesh. And God can't let his man just go on and on and on in the flesh. So God's going to move in on him. And he comes down now to Jabbok. And you will notice that when he came there, and I'm turning now to chapter 32, verse 24. And Jacob was left alone. And there wrestled a man with him until the breaking of the day. And that man was the pre-incarnate Christ. I'll not turn this morning to Hosea, the 12th chapter, 1 and 5. You may want to look at that later. But you'll find out that that person was more than just a man. It was the pre-incarnate Christ that appeared to him there at Jabbok. A few months ago, we were at Jabbok. We had been to Gerasa, Jerish. They're one of the cities of the Decapolis, and when we came back, they stopped. I wondered why they stopped and made inquiry, and they said, this is the brook Jabbok, and this is where Jacob crossed the brook. And so I took a little walk. I walked all the way down. They have a bridge over it now. I took a little walk down to the bridge, and there was a shepherd over there with sheep. I thought, my, that could very easily have been Jacob if you'd moved back a few thousand years. And it's a wild place. I tell you, it's a wild place. It's not a place to meet a man that's seeking your life, because you'd have very little protection. And so this man is left alone there. Back of him is a father-in-law that would like to kill him. Ahead of him is a brother. The last time he saw him, he wanted to kill him. And if you think that Jacob wanted to wrestle with somebody, you're wrong. He didn't. He didn't want to take on a third party. He had enough. He had a tag team match going. Laban on one side and Esau on the other side. And that's enough for one bout, let me tell you. And tell the truth, he's already lost every fall so far. He's not wanting to wrestle. Jacob was left alone, and there wrestled a man with him until the breaking of the day. Wasn't Jacob wrestling, was the man. One of the greatest wrestling matches in history. This is the match that is recorded here, and the match is with Jacob, and a man wrestled with him, the pre-incarnate Christ. Now, very briefly, and when he saw that he prevailed not against him, he touched the hollow of his thigh, and the hollow of Jacob's thigh was out of joint as he wrestled with him. And he said, let me go, for the day breaketh. And he said, I'll not let thee go except thou bless me. Now Jacob during that night tried every wrestling halt that he knew, and he knew a few. He was a clever boy. But frankly, he's now reached the end of his rope. And this man wrestling with him, the pre-incarnate Christ, wants him to yield, but he won't. He keeps fighting because all of his life he'd been doing it on his own. And now God moves in on him because God crippled him. God broke his leg to get him, but he got him. And finally, Jacob just reaches out and holds on and says, I'll not let you go till you bless me. I say we have a change of attitude here, because this boy is not asking anybody to help him, but he is now. And he said unto him, what's thy name? And he said, Jacob. He said, thy name shall be called no more Jacob, no more a supplanter, no more of a trickster, a clever boy, but Israel, for as a prince hast thou power with God and with men, and hast prevailed. Prevailed? He won the match. But he didn't win it by wrestling. He won the match by yielding. And now, he has something that all of us need today. Power with God. And power with man. My, how the child of God today needs power with God. And power with man. This man, alone with God, man of the flesh, living in the old nature, unattractive, unlovely, despicable. But I want to say to you, he happens to be God's man. And he doesn't look like it, and he doesn't act like a man of God. But after this incident that took place yonder at Jabbok, we see the man of God now. Not Jacob, the old nature. Oh, yes, it pops out. He always had it. as you will. But he's now Israel. He's a prince with God. God broke his leg, but God got him. Sometimes he does that today. The story is told of the shepherd in the Alps. A tourist from this country visiting noticed the sheep and the shepherd and got up close and noticed one of the sheep had a broken leg, but it was bound in a splint. And he said to the shepherd, "How did that happen?" He said, "I broke it." He said, "You don't mean it." He said, "Yes, I broke his leg." Well, he said, "You look to me like a very kind shepherd. Why did you break his leg?" Well, he said, "This sheep is the leader. This sheep is the one that the others follow. And when I would lead them up the Alps in the summertime as the grass died in the lower meadows and I began to walk up, there are several very difficult precipices that you go around. This little sheep would go to the dangerous places, and he'd lead the other sheep off down a dangerous trail. And I tried to get him to follow me, and he wouldn't follow me. And finally, I broke his leg, and now he stays right along with me." Sometimes God breaks the leg. He broke Jacob's. He has moved in on others, and I think he'll move in on you and me if we are his child, not manifesting the new nature. This man now has power with God. I see him down in Egypt blessing Pharaoh. Imagine that, the greatest ruler of the day. And Jacob blessed him. Power with God. And I see him now talking to his grandsons. That's when a man boasts, they tell me, is when he becomes a grandfather and starts talking to his grandchildren. That's when he becomes a big man. But I listen to Jacob now, who is Israel, and he says, "Concerning the sons of Joseph, may the angel that kept me from evil keep the lads. I have nothing to boast of. I wasn't so clever. Everything I did was wrong. And the angel kept me from evil, and the angel today watches over me." He fought a battle at Jabbok, and he won because he yielded. Will you notice that truth? And I'm going to close now. I want to turn to the New Testament where we see that battle raging. And I think it raged in the life of the Apostle Paul. But will you listen to him in the 5th chapter of Galatians? "For the flesh warreth against the spirit, and the spirit warreth against the flesh. And these are contrary the one to the other, so that ye cannot do the things that ye would. If ye be led of the Spirit," and if you're led of the Spirit, you've yielded, my beloved, because that's the only way you can be led. You're not under the law. "Now the works of the flesh are manifest," and here they are. It's an ugly brood: adultery, fornication, uncleanness, lasciviousness, and so on. Then he says, "But the fruit of the Spirit," and it's not works of the Spirit, where we cooperate, but it's what the Holy Spirit produces in the life. Anything that Vernon McGee produces is no good, and God won't have it. In fact, he must throw it out. It's vile to him. Anything the flesh produces, it's only what the Holy Spirit produces in our lives. "The fruit of the Spirit is love, joy, peace, long-suffering, gentleness, goodness, faithfulness, meekness, self-control. Against such there is no law." And Paul, I believe, went through this. Will you listen to him? In Romans 7:19, he says, "For the good that I would, I do not. For the good that this new nature would do, I do not. But the evil which I would not," and that new nature won't sin, "that I do," the old nature, You know anything about that in your life this morning? Is this your experience? And this man who tried to fight it himself, this is his experience. I've been a pastor many years, and a lot of the saints, I wish I could get them in the 7th of Romans, because the man who fought the battle in the 7th of Romans found out there was no good in him, no power within him. And he found out that when he yielded, and only when he yielded, and permitted the Holy Spirit to work in his life, could he produce anything. And Paul cried out, "Oh, wretched man that I am." That's not an unsaved man. That's a man that's God's man saying that, "Oh, wretched man that I am, who shall deliver me from the body of this death?" And the pictures of a corpse. When a man murdered in that day, one of the punishments was to take the corpse, chain it to his body, and he carried it the rest of his life. And Paul says, "That's what I'm carrying around." My friend, that's what you're carrying around today. You and I. But this man did reach the place where he could say, "I can do all things in Christ who strengtheneth me." And the Lord Jesus, we've seen in that upper room discourse, his last word is a word of victory. "These things I've spoken unto you, that in me ye might have peace. In the world ye shall have trouble, but be of good cheer. I have overcome the world." You will never be able to do it, and I'll never be able to do it, but he can. He has. His victory is our victory, and it only comes when you and I yield. May I say to you this morning, are you fighting out yonder alone like Jacob by your jabbok? Well, there's no use saying you're losing, aren't you? Why don't you turn it over to him? Why don't you call him in? Why don't you yield to him? If you are here today, though, and have never begun the battle, God would like to begin with you by giving you a new nature. He wants to make you his child. And he doesn't want you to be an abnormal child. Because today, the average Christian accepts defeat as the normal way of living, and God never intended it that way. It's abnormal today to live a defeated Christian life day in and day out and whimper and cry. God wants us. Be of good cheer. I've overcome the world. I can do all things in Christ who strengtheneth me. But he wants you maybe to begin with him. And you begin with him by letting him give you something. The gift of God is eternal life. In Christ Jesus, he'll give it to you if you by faith this morning will accept it.
0: 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As we go, I'm Steve Schwetz praying the God of peace makes you complete in every good work to do his will, working in you what is well-pleasing in his sight through Jesus Christ. 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

Welcome to today's edition of Time in the Vineyard with pastor teacher Jeff Toring. 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

Words from the Daniel series. The warning of ecumenism. The more attractive ecumenism sounds, the more diabolical it is. Perish the thought. Be advised, quote, "And it came to pass, as they journeyed from the east, that they found a plain in Shinar, and they dwelt there." Genesis 11:2. Notice they are from the east. We are very acquainted with another group of magi that came from the east. The wise men traveled afar from the east following the star. They were astrologers. They were magicians exercised in the curious arts, and in fact were children of the devil. Quote, "Worship God they did because they were ecumenical." They were more frequently worshiping the devil and deceive and are being deceived. The Easter egg has nothing to do with Easter, but rather a pagan Babylonian false god of Ishtar. But ecumenism allows a little deception, and a little leaven leaveneth the whole lump. A little poison will make thee to perish. Notice, they are traveling west till they find, quote, "the land of Shinar. And they said one to another, go to, let us make brick, and burn them thoroughly. And they had brick for stone, and slime had they for mortar. And they said, go to, let us build us a city and a tower whose top may reach unto heaven. And let us make a name, lest we be scattered abroad upon the face of the whole earth." Genesis 11:3-4. They are attempting to build a superior, globalist capital city. The future has a global capital city, that of Jerusalem, the city of Zion, the city of the great King, Jesus Christ. So Satan, the counterfeiter, proposes to have his own built. A city in the ecumenical spirit, with a tower that reaches unto the heavens. And what may be the purpose of such a high tower? Not to reach unto heaven, but a massive observation deck in the heavens to study the heavens, to study the stars. They are astrologers from the east. They are wise men. They are sorcerers. They are conjurers. They are whisperers. They are of the devil. They are looking to gain data from the zodiac, to increase in fortune-telling, mind-reading, and the interpretation of dreams, to tap into the subconscious, the mind of men, perhaps even extraterrestrial, so-called, or artificial intelligence. And the purpose is, quote, "to make us a name, to be superior, to control, to have dominion, to increase in lying signs and wonder, like the magicians of Pharaoh." And they know it is wrong. So they say, "lest we be scattered abroad upon the face of the whole earth." What or who would be doing the scattering? Quote, "The Lord came down to see the city and the tower which the children of men builded. And the Lord said, behold, the people is one, and they have all one language. And this they begin to do. And now nothing will be restrained from them, which they have imagined to do. Nothing shall be restrained from them, which they have imagined to do." That is awful. The words of Moses blare as an air raid siren. "And God saw that the wickedness of man was great in the earth, and that every imagination of the thoughts of his heart was only evil continually." Genesis 6:5. Just as startling as the words of the Apostle Paul, quote, "they became vain in their imaginations, and their foolish heart was darkened, who changed the truth of God into a lie. For this cause God gave them up to vile affections, for even their women did change the natural use into that which is against nature, and likewise also the men, leaving the natural use of the woman, burned in their lust one toward another, men with men working that which is unseemly." Romans chapter 1.
dominion, to have full control in the arena, the cultural, the religion, and the political. But the mass underpinning is the financial. Silver and gold are global currencies that work quite well, in fact, too well. They are difficult to manipulate. So too is the fiat currency. But that too is independent. Different nation states print their own, which does pave the way for corruption, but not corrupt enough for the top cabal. So the introduction to a cashless world, a digital currency. Quote, "Then the angel that talked with me went forth and said unto me, Lift up now thine eyes and see what is this that goeth forth. And I said, What is it? And he said, This is an ephah that goeth forth. He said, Moreover, this is their resemblance through all the earth." Zechariah 5-6. The ephah, a business tool common throughout the ancient world, used in trade for the measurement of commodities. All men would recognize it immediately, but he does not. This is the, quote, ephah of the future, one that is universal through all the earth. It is a global business device. Quote again, "And behold, there was lifted up a talent of lead, and this is a woman that sitteth in the midst of the ephah. And he said, This is wickedness. And he cast it into the midst of the ephah, and he cast the weight of lead upon the mouth thereof." Zechariah 5:7-8. A talent of lead is used in weights and measurements, is lifted, and he is startled by a woman, and some female representation, or in some feminine description, located in the device. The prophet responds with aghast, declares this is wickedness, and throws the talent of lead upon the mouth of the eunuch and shuts it down. "Then lifted up mine eyes and looked, and behold, there came out two women, and the wind was in their wings, for they had wings like the wings of a stork, and they lifted up the ephah between the earth and the heaven. Then said I to the angel that talked with me, Whither do these bear the ephah? And he said unto me, To build it an house in the land of Shinar, and it shall be established and set there upon her own base." Zechariah 5:9-11. He realizes there is more to it. Now two women appear from such wickedness, and they have wings of a stork, which is a powerful bird that is considered dirty in the ancient times. The women lift the ephah between heaven and earth. They take it to the air, or to the airwaves, then carry it to the notorious city of Shinar, where they build it a headquarters in the land of Babylon. Be advised, the harlot of Babylon. The wiles of the evil one do not change. What was in the beginning, shall it be in the end? From Genesis to the Revelation, Satan entices the nations to go a-whoring after the great harlot. Quote, "And there came one of the seven angels which had the seven vials, and talked with me, saying unto me, Come hither, I will show unto thee the judgment of the great whore that sitteth upon many waters, with whom the kings of the earth have committed fornication. And upon her forehead was the name written, Mystery Babylon the Great, the mother of harlots and the abominations of the earth." Revelation 17:1-5. The evil plot had its roots in ancient Babylon, and Mystery Babylon is the mother of harlots. She has offspring to continue the span of years. A cabal of elite globalists, bankers, and barons. The one world government of one speech, one religion, and one financial system is full of lust, greed,

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6: But there is a God in heaven that reveals secrets and maketh known to the king Nebuchadnezzar what shall be in the latter days. The dream and the visions of thy head upon thy bed are these. We ascend 30,000 feet, a reconnaissance mission. Confirm and reconfirm the map down to minute. All coordinates must match precisely. The time will come when darkness fills the land, a tangible darkness that which had fallen upon Egypt as a stroke from God. Daniel series 5, the form thereof was terrible. Such a deficit of light, such an onslaught of deception, that one must trust the gauges and gauges alone. Digital gauges must be discarded and returned to analog. When all else faileth, trust the word of God. Quote, but as for me, this secret is not revealed to me for any wisdom that I have more than any living, but for their sakes that shall make known the interpretation to the king, and that thou mightest know the thoughts of thy heart. Thou, O king, sawest and behold a great image. This great image, whose brightness was excellent, stood before thee, and the form thereof was terrible. Daniel 2:30-31. The image that Nebuchadnezzar beheld was an image, a statue that inflicted great horror upon the king. It was more than physical sight. The meaning of the dream penetrated the iron shell of the man till he would tremble. The form thereof was terrible. Not only was the sight a horror, the one who directed the dream is a terrible God. Quote, it is a fearful thing to fall into the hands of the living God. Thou, O king, sawest, and behold, a great image. This great image, whose brightness was excellent, stood before thee, and the form thereof was terrible. The image's head was of fine gold, his breast and his arms of silver, his belly and his thighs of brass, his legs of iron, his feet part iron and part clay. Thou sawest till that a stone was cut out without hands, which smote the image upon his feet, that were of iron and clay, and break them to pieces. Then was the iron, the clay, the brass, the silver, and the gold broken to pieces together and became like the chaff of the summer threshing floors. The wind carried them away, and no place was found for them, and the stone that smote the image became a great mountain and filled the whole earth. This is...
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12: With SRN News, I'm Michael Harrington in Washington. The Interior Minister of Pakistan is in Tehran at this hour.

0: What's your greatest need? Are you feeling spiritually confused and you need answers? Or maybe you feel lost and alone and need a friend? Today on Truth for Life Weekend, Alistair Begg takes a closer look at Jesus' compassion for hungry, wandering souls. And he explains how you can have your deepest needs satisfied.
1: We turn now to Mark chapter 6 and to another unexpected response on the part of Jesus. We might even say that it was an unwelcome response, at least from the disciples' perspective. I'm referring now to verse 37. I'll point it out to you and then we'll come back to it. Jesus answered them, "You give them something to eat." And the fact of the matter is they couldn't, but as we're going to see, they did. And in that paradox, there is a lesson for us. What I'd like to do is to simply follow along with you in the narrative as it is before us. But we know that when we come to a portion of Scripture like this, it sets within a context and an immediate and a wider context. And without being unduly arduous in tackling this, let me just suggest to you that if you turn back a page to verse 7 through verse 13, then you will have the immediate context for what follows in verse 30. In verse 7, calling the 12 to him, he sent them out. Mark has been making this clear from the very beginning of his gospel. In chapter 1, you needn't turn to it, in verse 17, when he calls the fishermen, Simon and his brother Andrew, to him, he says, "Come and follow me, and I will make you fishers of men." Now, we perhaps are familiar with this story, and we have an inkling of what Jesus meant. How striking it must have been for the two of them. Fishermen used to fishing for fish, and Jesus says, "Why don't you come and be my followers, and you can go out and fish for men?" In the 14th verse of chapter 3, in calling those he wanted to him, he sets aside the 12, designates them as apostles, and his purpose is twofold. Number one, that they might be with him, and number two, that he might send them out. He wants them to be with him, and then he wants them to go for him. And having sent them out to preach, he gives them authority to drive out demons, and the details of that unfold essentially throughout the gospel record. Now, when you look there at verse 13, and then and following through to the end of verse 19, and then you fast forward to chapter 6 and verse 30, then you can see how this all fits together. Verse 12 and 13 of chapter 6, they went out and preached that people should repent. They drove out many demons and anointed many sick people with oil and healed them. That had an impact in the community, as verses 14 and 15 and 16 make clear. And then, verse 30, the apostles gathered around Jesus and reported. So in verse 30, quite simply, we have a report. And the report is clear. They reported to Jesus all that they had done and taught. Now, in response to this report, Jesus says it would be good for us to have a retreat. Verse 31, because so many people were coming and going that they didn't even have a chance to eat, he said to them, "Come with me by yourselves to a quiet place and get some rest." This was the pattern of Jesus. His individual pattern was to slip away from time to time. And so he includes his beloved core group in the pattern, and he says, "Let's go to a quiet place and let's get some rest." Verse 32, so they went away by themselves in a boat to a solitary place. All of this ministry taking place around the Sea of Galilee, it made perfect sense for them to jump into a boat, and they could cut across a corner of the lake and be in a more remote region within a very short period of time. But verse 33 tells us that the planned retreat has to be aborted. And the reason is that the people, many of whom saw them leaving, realizing who they were, began to run on foot, and from all the towns, they managed to get to the place that was the retreat place ahead of the little group that was going for the rest. And so when they reached there, there was no possibility of rest. They were confronted by, if not an unwanted crowd, certainly an unsought crowd. It was not that Jesus had sent his disciples out and said, try and put a big evangelistic opportunity together for me, and then I'll come across and I will speak to all these people. No, Jesus had done the very reverse. He said, let's get away by ourselves. We need to regroup. It's time for us to have some rest. And here they are confronted by that which challenges the very strategy. And here we see the wonderful nature of Jesus himself. But many who saw them leaving ran on, got there ahead of them. Verse 34, when Jesus landed and saw a large crowd, he had compassion on them. He looked at them and he saw them. They looked like sheep without a shepherd. Now that picture, of course, is found again and again in the Bible. And Jesus has come to be the great shepherd of the sheep. Jesus is the one who embodies the shepherd who goes out looking for the lost sheep. Jesus was teaching how important it was for him to reach out to individuals. Jesus was the fulfillment of David, who was the great shepherd boy of Israel, pointing forward to a shepherd who would ultimately come, who would gather the sheep into his fold. Jesus is the shepherd who lays down his life for the sheep. Therefore, it is no surprise for us to discover that when he looks out as a shepherd with a shepherd's heart, he sees people as sheep without a shepherd. You see, if you're a businessman or woman with a businessman or a businesswoman's heart, when you see a crowd, what do you see? You see market. You see opportunity. Because you think in business terms. And so you should if you're a business person. But Jesus sees this vast crowd and he thinks what he can provide for them and what they need. And seeing them in this way, look at the striking sentence that ends verse 34. He saw them. They looked to him like sheep without a shepherd, and so he began teaching them. Teaching them. Isn't that very interesting? You might have expected a different verb. He saw them as sheep without a shepherd. In other words, he saw them as harassed and bewildered and wandering and lost. He looks out on them and he realizes that there are mums and dads there that are at odds with one another, as there are in this congregation right now. And he looked out and he saw that there were disenfranchised individuals who were on the fringes of things, who by dint of their life and their choices were somehow removed from the crowd. They were the wandering sheep, and he knew them too, as he knows you. And he sees all of that and he teaches them. We'd be inclined to say, well, why would you teach them? Don't they need a psychiatrist, or don't they need a psychologist, or don't they need somebody to just come and give them a back rub? What are you doing, Jesus, teaching them? Some of you are here and that's what you're looking for. Some kind of solace, some kind of respite. And then you walk and somebody's attempting to teach the Bible. What possible relevance could there be in the teaching of the Bible, for goodness sake? Well, it actually says that he began teaching them many things. Teaching them that he is the one who opens the eyes of the blind. Teaching them that he is the one who sets the captives free. Legion could have testified to that. Maybe he was somewhere in the community doing that even as Jesus spoke. I'm the man who had all the demons. You are? What happened to you? Jesus set me free. And Jesus begins to teach them concerning the kingdom of God. The inrushing of God into a moment in time, speaking to all that will be accomplished ultimately in his plans and purposes. And while this is going on, the sun is setting. And verse 35 tells us that by this time, it was now late in the day. And so his disciples came to him. And this is at least ironic. It is almost funny, at least to me. Because here the disciples come to tell Jesus what to do. There's nothing like stating the obvious, is there? This is a remote place, they said. Well, what was Jesus? I mean, he didn't understand that it was a remote place? And it is already very late. You mean like, I don't know what time it is? The disciples are actually very good at telling their master stuff. Because not only do they state the obvious, this is a remote place and it's very late, but they actually instruct Jesus as to what he ought to do. They tell Jesus, send the people away. Now, it would appear that they are driven by pragmatic concerns. They're practical men, after all. Send the people away. It's late. They can go out into the surrounding countryside. They're going to have to go into the villages if they're going to buy themselves anything to eat. If they're going to get any supper at all, they're going to have to leave here. And then it is that point, at that point in verse 37, that Jesus gives them this uncomfortable assignment. He looks at them and he says, you give them something to eat. Now, this is when I wish this was on video, because I'd like to see their eyes as they look at one another. You, where are we supposed to produce stuff to give them something to eat? Philip, and we know it's Philip from the Johannine record, Philip starts to talk in terms of finances. Philip says, well, I'll tell you right now, Jesus, it takes about 8 months' wages to foot the food bill for such an operation like this. You don't honestly think that we're going to muster up that kind of cash and go out and go to the grocery stores, the equivalent of, and spend that much on bread and give it to them to eat. But Jesus doesn't quit. He says, how many loaves do you have? They must have said, hey, search me, I don't know. So he says, well, then go and see. What a futile exercise. 5,000 men, not counting the women and the children, late in the day. Jesus, our best suggestion is, get these people out of here and on their way. Jesus says, why don't you conduct an inventory? And so when they found out, they came back and said, 5 and 2 fish. And in the Johannine record again, that's in John's gospel, Andrew is the one who says, there is a young lad here, and he has 5 loaves and 2 fish, but what are they among so many? In other words, what can we possibly do with this, Jesus? This is an impossible situation. Once again, now the kingdom of God is about to dawn. An indication of it is about to be seen. Who is this Jesus? That's the question that's running around the court of Herod. Is he the prophet of God? Is he John the Baptist raised from the dead? Who is Jesus? A question that some of you are perhaps asking this morning. And if you haven't resolved it, it's a question that you should be asking. And then verse 39. Without giving them any indication of what he plans to do, Jesus directed them to have all the people sit down in groups on the green grass. It's fascinating, isn't it? He makes them do this. I can just imagine it, can't you? Would you please sit down? Why? I don't know why. Jesus told me to ask you if you would like to sit down. Well, what are we sitting down for? I'm sorry, I can't tell you that either. He just wants everyone sitting down. And please, he wants 50s and 100s so that it will be possible to be moving among them. So that you've got, if you like, he sets them out in garden beds. He sets them out the way you would plant flowers in a garden so that there is access to them for weeding and so on, irrigation. And that's exactly what is unfolding. And Jesus directs the disciples to go and tell the people to sit down on the grass. And so, verse 40, they sat down in groups of hundreds and fifties. And taking the 5 loaves and the 2 fish and looking up to heaven, he gave thanks and broke the loaves. And then he gave them to his disciples to set before the people. Fantastic, isn't it? Either this is going to be a dramatic display of the fact that Jesus is none other than the creator of the ends of the earth, or it's going to be a bust. And the 12 take the material, take the loaves, and they begin to serve. And they continue to serve. And the miracle unfolds. And did you notice? It's not like some of the people got a wee bit of bread and some of the folks got some fish because there was, and a few less people got fish than got loaves because there was only 2 fish. After all, you know, there wouldn't be, you know, you can make the 5 loaves go a little further than the 2 fish. But no, he divided the 2 fish among them all and they all ate and were satisfied. He gave the loaves to the disciples to set before the people. He also divided the two fish among them all. They all ate and were satisfied. In other words, Jesus is doing here, in the Galilean context, what had been done many, many years before when God had provided manna in the wilderness. Here, the shepherd of Israel is showing himself as identified in this persona. And for those who have eyes to see, that's suddenly dawning upon them. He is the shepherd of Israel. He is the one of whom the psalmist wrote, "The Lord is my shepherd, I'll not want. He makes me lie down in green pastures. He leads me beside still waters." And as people ate and were satisfied, it is obvious that this was not a symbolic gesture. You read some commentators and they try and come up with the idea that this was everybody got, like, you know, the tiniest fragment of fish and a tiny little piece, and he managed to grind it down and so on. That's not what it says at all. It says that the miraculous impact of Jesus made it possible for everyone to eat and for everyone to be satisfied. There's no surprise in this. Remember Mary, as she provides what we refer to as the Magnificat? You remember where she says that the Lord has regarded the soul of his handmaiden? And as she sings of the one who is going to come from her womb, what does she sing of him? She says, "He has filled the hungry with good things, but the rich he has sent empty away." And having all eaten and been satisfied, Jesus gives further instruction to the disciples. "Hey, fellows, why don't you just go and pick up the leftovers?" If they were in any doubt about what had taken place, as they all go with their baskets, it's a very humorous picture for me again. All the big smart guys. "Jesus, I think we better get these people out of here. After all, it's late. It's a remote place. And there's really nothing at all for them. We have done an inventory. We have 5 loaves and 2 fish. But frankly, I mean, you know, we know, everybody knows, you're not going to be doing anything with that, at least not today, not for a long time." And now here they are with their baskets, bumping into one another, picking the stuff up, and suddenly realizing we have more left over than what we started with. You see, for those of you who are wondering about Jesus, let me just remind you of C.S. Lewis's great quote. Because the chances are, if you do not understand the Jesus of the New Testament, you have concluded that Jesus was probably a really quite nice man, you know, like a good man. And you remember C.S. Lewis's wonderful quote where he says, "A man who was merely a man and said the things that Jesus said, did the things that Jesus did, would either be a lunatic on the level with someone who claimed to be a poached egg, or he would be a demon or something worse." So you can spit at him and call him a demon, or you can fall at his feet and worship him as Lord and God, but do not come to him with any patronizing nonsense about his being a great moral teacher. He has not left that option open to us. He did not intend to. The Jesus to whom we're introduced in the pages of the New Testament is, if you like, in one sense, a difficult character to deal with. Because we're not introduced to somebody here who has come up with a list of rules and regulations and inviting people to come and apply them to their lives externally so that they might manage to navigate life a little easier. No, we have a king inviting people to bow down before him. We have a shepherd inviting sheep into his fold. 4 points of application. Number one, the question of Jesus' identity, which is buzzing at this time, is rightfully buzzing, because after all, such events speak to the fact that he is no ordinary man. And if you are hungry today, he will feed you. If you are not, he will send you away. That's the first point of application. So if you're wondering about the question of the identity of Jesus, I encourage you to continue your search. Secondly, let's just notice the distinction between practical concern and divine compassion. The disciples were very, very practical, weren't they? But they were missing the compassion of Jesus. Some of us are like that. Send the crowds away. We don't want to deal with these crowds. We don't want to deal with these people. They're not like us. They're asking dumb questions. They're just a drain on our resources. And Jesus saw them with a heart of compassion. Thirdly, you might want to ponder throughout the day the simple distinction between verse 36 and 39. The disciples' response, send them. Jesus' response, seat them. Send them. Send them away, Jesus. Jesus says, sit them down. And finally, it's impossible to read the record of this without recognizing that God takes impossible situations, unbelievably limited resources, and he multiplies them for the well-being of others and for the glory of his name. I wonder if you brought your life. You might feel yourself to be the only person, you may be the only person in your whole family that's a believer. And you feel yourself in the response of Andrew to be saying, what am I among so many? What can I say? What can I do? God is able to take your life and multiply it. Have you offered up your resources to God? Your time, your talents, your energy, your gifts, your finances. It may not be much. If I had time, I'd retell the story of Gladys Aylward, which I don't have time to do. But I have her in my mind's eye as I close. A servant girl in the East End of London with no education, no savings, a small brown suitcase, and a passionate longing to go to China with the good news of the gospel. The missionary society blew her out. Now I am telling you the story. And she said she got down by her bed. She got down by her bed in a garret in the East End of London. And she said, Lord Jesus Christ, even if those men don't understand it, I understand it. You want me to go to China for you. And this tiny little lady with the long, straight black hair began a journey by train and then by ocean liner and eventually ended up in Shanghai. And as she stood on the deck and looked out on Shanghai and she saw all the tiny little Chinese people with their jet black straight hair, she suddenly realized that God had a plan and purpose for her and that he'd even established her DNA in such a way that she would be perfectly suited to become the little woman who would reach all those tiny children's lives. Because she offered up her life to God and he multiplied it for his glory. Don't be too quick to assume that God is unable to do with you what he may intend to do with you. Offer your life to him.
0: 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No matter how long you've been following Jesus, it's easy to forget about his compassion and slip back into old habits of self-reliance to try to work things out on your own. And as a result, you worry or you burn out. But Jesus teaches that you're not to be afraid and not to worry. Instead, he calls you to come to him and find rest for your soul. This is something everyone needs to be reminded of regularly. So today we want to recommend a little book titled Come You Weary, Enjoy Christ's Comfort. 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In fact, the book offers this clear reminder. Weary, stumbling Christian, since Christ has shed his blood for you, do you really think he could not care about you? That you're alone in your weariness and distress? For more information about the booklet, Come You Weary, Enjoy Christ's Comfort, visit our website at truthforlife.org. I'm Bob Lapine. Thanks for taking time out of your weekend to study the Bible with us. You feel like you've made a dreadful mess of your life? That you're beyond redemption? Next weekend, we'll have an assuring message of Jesus' powerful grace that overcomes all our sin. The Bible teaching of Alistair Begg is furnished by Truth for Life, where the learning is for living.
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9: Jonah chapter 3. And I just want to talk about some of the interesting thoughts about this chapter in particular, that it was one of the most dramatic changes because an entire town was involved, from the king, the top of the, well, then the government or the political part, from the king right on down to everyone in this city, repented in sackcloth and ashes. They turned from their sin. One of the most dramatic changes of any story I've ever read in the Bible. Jonah chapter number 3. Now we know that Jonah was one that did not want to go to Nineveh. Nineveh was a nation and a people that had battled Israel before and killed many of them. Jonah did not like this city. Jonah did not want to go to this city. But of course, God has ways to encourage us. I guess that's a good word. Encourage us to do what we should do, even when we don't want to do something. So if God wants us somewhere, we're going to end up there. We can end up there willingly, or we can end up there unwillingly. But Jonah's a story of that. But I just want to deal with chapter 3 tonight and this great change that took place in this very ungodly city. I think it was told about Nineveh, they only had the one department in their government, and that was the Department of War. That's all they would do. They're very vicious type people. They're so heartless, so brutal. One of the reasons he did not want to go there, he probably was fearful for his own life too, that they would have taken him and tortured him and killed him. But anyways, he ended up, we know the story, the great fish, the whale swallowed Jonah, then kind of spit him up on the shore of Nineveh. Maybe the people in Nineveh saw that too. That in itself would get you some kind of recognition, wouldn't it? You'd look at that person kind of strange, you think, wow, what is this all about? And of course, being in the whale bellies for several days like he was, it would have bleached his skin and his clothes and everything. He would have been a real sight, to say the least. So Jonah, that's what this story is about. But I want to bring up these eight thoughts that a lot of people don't believe. And yet this is what caused and were the causes of or results of these things. All right, Jonah chapter 3, verse 1. And the word of the Lord came unto Jonah the second time, saying, Arise, go unto Nineveh, that great city, and preach unto it the preaching that I bid thee. So Jonah arose and went unto Nineveh, according to the word of the Lord. Now Nineveh was an exceeding great city of 3 days' journey. In other words, if you were to walk and continue walking for 3 days, you'd go from one side to the other. So we're talking about a very large city here. Now verse 4. And Jonah began to enter into the city a day's journey. He's one-third into it. And he cried and said, Yet 40 days, and Nineveh shall be overthrown. That was his message. It wasn't a three-point outline. There was no grace, no mercy there. It's strictly a judgment. I'll be talking about that. Yet 40 days, and Nineveh shall be overthrown. So the people of Nineveh believed God and proclaimed a fast and put on sackcloth from the greatest of them even to the least of them. For the word came unto the king of Nineveh, and he rose from his throne, and he laid his robe from him and covered him, meaning himself, with sackcloth and sat in ashes. And he caused it to be proclaimed and published through Nineveh by the decree of the king and his nobles, saying, Let neither man nor beast, herd nor flock, taste anything. We're all going on a fast, even our animals. Let them not feed nor drink water, but let man and beast be covered with sackcloth and cry mightily unto God. Yea, let them turn every one from his evil way and from the violence that is in their hands. Wow, he recognized the violence that they had done. Now verse 9. Who can tell if God will turn and repent and turn away from his fierce anger, that we perish not? And God saw their works, and they turned from their evil way. And God repented of the evil that he had said that he would do unto them. And he did it not. Their actions caused his reaction and spared them. If people will just do what's right, God will then change any kind of judgment that he might have on you or coming towards us. That's a great positive thought right there. But what are some of these things? Number one, if we're going to see this kind of change, this dramatic change, number one, it needs to be motivated by the word of God. This town listened to this prophet who's going to preach the word of God. They listened and they reacted. They reacted the right way. Today, we don't have prophets in this world. We don't have prophets. We have pastors. We have teachers. We have good Christians that go around and give out the word of God. But we don't have a prophet like we did in the Old Testament. The reason for that is because we have the word of God here already in printed form. This is the same as if Jonah was to appear here and give us a message, whatever that message might be, and we would remember what he said. We would have heard it ourselves. But we have the written word of God today. This is our prophet. They did not listen to the prophets in the Old Testament most of the time, just like people won't listen to the word of God today. Same thing. They listened to Jonah, and they had good results because of that. If people will listen to the word of God, this book, they will have good results because of that. This is the word of God, inspired in the originals and preserved over the centuries. There are no mistakes in the word of God. It is perfect. All right, so number one, it needs to be by the word of God, not man's philosophies. Number two, it needs to be by a man of God. I remember years ago talking to one older lady. She had come to our church when we were very first starting, and she was telling me about her older days when she was a young girl, and that she said, when I was a young girl, everybody went to church. I said, wow, were they that many Christians around and that spiritual? She said, no, there was just nothing else to do. But that's what she said. She says, because I was impressed when she said, yeah, everybody went to church. When we had revival, everybody went to revival meetings. I thought it was because they were spiritual. She said, no, because there was just nothing else to do in town. It's not like that today. It's not like that today. There's so many distractions, so many other things, the amusements of the world, the distractions in the world. We got the television, we got the computers, we've got all the entertainments, we've got so many things that distract people away from the Word of God. I wish it was where we didn't have all those things. I wish it was where this is the only, if I could say it the right way, and I think you understand what I mean, the only show in town would be here at church at Bible Baptist Temple. And unless you come to hear Pastor Andy preach, I mean, there's nothing much else to do on a Sunday, on a Wednesday night or Sunday or whenever it is. I wish it was like that. I think that would have made a difference, but it's not, folks. So we have a battle here, don't we? But number two, when they saw the man of God, Romans 10:13, how shall they hear without a preacher? I enjoyed these testimonies tonight. They were very good, very encouraging, because they were giving out the word of God to people. They were giving out either the ultimate questions or personally witnessing somebody. That's what we need to do, folks. Just continue to be faithful in that area and even increase in that. Do that. But the man of God came to town. Jonah was his name. He was not of their city. He was actually of one of their enemy cities. Jonah was, of course, from Israel. And Jonah was one that was not one of theirs. He was a foreigner. It's interesting. I've read some statistics somewhere that said that all the great spiritual movements, Christian movements, real revivals that began in nations, they always began with somebody coming from another nation to preach the Word of God. Most of the great revivals in the different nations throughout Europe and other places began with somebody, a foreigner, if you please, coming and preaching the Word of God. Well, Jonah was that foreigner, but they still listened to him. They still listened, even though he was not one of theirs. But he's a man of God, comes to town. Number three, he was preaching a message of judgment. Not of grace, not of love, not of mercy, but of judgment. God's message of judgment there. It says there, 40 days and Nineveh shall be overthrown. That was his message. You know what this is? This is the opposite of what a lot of people are telling us today. They're saying that you need to be positive in your message. You need to be loving in your message. You need to be so loving to the people, and that the love will just draw them in, and they'll see your sincere love towards people. Let me say this. I do love people. I care about people. There's times when tears come to my eye because I want to see people saved. I want them to believe the truth. I want them to go to heaven with me. And that does move me. But there's also times I like to tell and say that there is coming a judgment, and that Jesus Christ is breaking through the clouds, and he's going to destroy the armies of the Antichrist, and what a day that's going to be. And when he finally comes back, I read in the book of Revelation, when he comes back, what a dramatic scene that is that outlines. And it's going to happen. And you can be on the right side today. So Jonah's message was not a message of this syrupy kind of goodness and all this positiveness and all the goodness of God. And he's so gracious to us and he's so merciful to us. Yes, he is. But his mercy also runs out someday, and then only judgment. Now we plead for people to be saved. We pray for people to be saved. We want people to be saved. God is not happy and pleased when people die lost. He says, I have no pleasure in the death of the wicked. No pleasure. I don't either. We shouldn't either. The message of judgment, he's coming. He's warned. He's put up with you. He's put up with us. He's put up with the world. He's put up with these things. And people are getting worse. They're destroying each other more and more. We hear about this proliferation of the atomic bomb, how some of these nations, these Muslim nations that are suicidal, they're going to have these nuclear bombs, it seems like not that long now, and they're going to be bombing each other and almost destroying each other. And the Bible says if Jesus Christ would not come back with this kind of judgment, that mankind would destroy himself off this planet. What a picture of what people are like. I like better people being saved, though. And I like better people being forgiven. And that's why we're here. I preach a message of warning. I preach that God's going to judge people because I'm hoping that can get you. That'll start you thinking seriously about spiritual things, and they realize you're going to be accountable for your sins. You're going to be judged in eternal hell for your sins, but God doesn't want that for you. Jesus Christ was God himself. He died for your sins. You can be forgiven for your sins. He does love you, but if you continue to reject it, there's only judgment. Only judgment. So he preached a message of judgment, not of something good is going to happen to you. He preached something bad is going to happen to you. That got these people's attention. Number four, they put down the flesh. They proclaimed a fast. Friends, that is a dramatic change. When they got their politicians here, their government and their king to reach the place where they took this prophet of God seriously and they proclaimed a fast, they put down the flesh. I'll believe it's real revival when people put down the flesh. I'll believe it's real when they put down the flesh and their behaviors change. Like the one man said, if God hasn't changed you, if God hasn't changed you, he hasn't saved you. When a person is saved, they will be changed. We have people today who call themselves saints who have no desire for holiness of life. They don't want to live a holy life. They want to make sure they go to heaven, but they want to live for the world too. No, friends, if God hasn't changed you, he hasn't saved you. There's going to be a difference. It'll show in your appearance. You'll have a more humble attitude. You'll be more modest in your clothing and different things like that. You'll be more humble in your attitude towards other people. You certainly will be more humble in your attitude towards the Lord. But there's going to be a change. Look at the change here. The king even put on sackcloth and ashes. Even the king did. There was one of the Roman Caesars that when he went to the Colosseum, they had it a certain time of the day, and he'd wear a kind of a silver outfit. I don't know what it was exactly. It sounded more like a tin man or something, but he wore a silver outfit. So when he was in the Colosseum in a certain sea, and the sun was either coming up or going down, the sun would shine on him, and he would glow. You know, because the sun would be reflected off his clothes, and people look up to him, and they looked at him as being a god. What arrogance, what pride. You see, when people get saved, though, they humble themselves before God. There's an attitude of humility, and it shows outwardly, too. They put on that sackcloth and ashes, and the king was the first one to set that example. So when I see somebody that's sincere about these things, I look for an outward change. I've read books by some men. I've read books and seen it on even computer a little bit, different things that say, you don't have to change. Just believe on Jesus. Just believe on Jesus. When you sincerely do that, though, there is a change. There is a change. Another thing is, number five here, there's a concern for others. There's a concern for others to repent. Look at verse 7 and verse 8. Let neither man nor beast, herd nor flock, taste anything. Let them not feed nor drink water, but let man and beast be covered with sackcloth. They wanted others to get involved in this. The king even gave it as a command. Let them turn every one from his evil way and from the violence that is in their hands. When you get right with God and you want things to be right with God between you and him, God gives you a desire and a concern for other people. You have a desire to see others saved. You have a desire to see others born again. Where is that in people's lives? So many people claiming to be Christians. They don't care about the mission field. They don't even care about their own families sometimes. What's wrong with this picture? Lots of things. It shows there's seriously something missing there. I really believe that when a person gets saved, they have a concern for their family, and it just happens like that. They understand what it's all about then. And they want to see the people they love the most go to heaven with them. That's what they want. That's what I want. So number five in this outline, there will be a concern for others. Number six, when we see this real revival here, this real change, this dramatic change, you're going to see that the affections are involved too. They cried mightily. There's going to be a sincere seeking for the Lord. This is one of the things I think is a major problem why people aren't getting saved. Because they want the Lord a little bit. Or they want the Lord some, but not with all their heart. I've had people tell me, I've tried it. It didn't work for me. No, the problem is they weren't seeking with all their heart. There was something they were holding back. And the Lord knows it. The Lord knows it. You say, Pastor, that's awfully difficult. You mean you have to be willing to turn your back on everything and just want the Lord more than anything in this life? Yeah. That's what I'm saying. but most people are not sincerely seeking. They didn't want God bad enough. I don't know, everybody, even tonight, even everybody that's here, I don't know your heart, not everybody's heart, but you know, if I was in that condition, if I was unsure if I was saved or not this tonight, you know what I'd pray to the Lord? I'd say, Lord, I know how serious this is. Eternity's at stake. This is your word. I don't want to go to hell. I want to go to heaven. Lord, whatever it is that's keeping me from understanding it or believing or having the assurance I need to have, Lord, show that to me, please. I'm willing to turn from anything. I want to serve you. I want to become a Christian. I want to go to heaven someday. Whatever it is, show me. I'll turn from anything if that's what it takes. And that's what it takes. See, people aren't that concerned. They're nonchalant about this. Well, I want to go to heaven, yeah, but I've got other things too. So I'll just add a little religion. I'll come out to your church. Pastor Andy or Snack, I even like your preaching a little bit. I'll come out to your church once in a while. That should be enough, shouldn't it? Seek God with all your heart. If you'll do that, holding nothing back, you will be saved. You will be born again. God will come into your heart, and you will go to heaven when you leave this world. But it's got to be sincere. You need sincerity. And then number 7, Jonah had not told them of God's mercy and grace. I know that's interesting. It was strictly a message of judgment. He didn't say anything that God is gracious and God is merciful and God is forgiving. You won't find that there. Just like people tend to say, well, you won't find repentance in the Gospel of John. Well, in the Gospel of John, you won't find faith either. But do we believe in faith? Is faith biblical? Absolutely. Is repentance biblical? Absolutely. You won't find the word Bible in the Bible either. But anyways, he didn't tell them there was mercy. He just said, you're going to be destroyed. That's it. 40 days and it's over with. You're done. You're dead. 40 days. And Nineveh shall be overthrown. But they thought in verse number 9. Oh, let's back up to verse number 8. But let man and beast be covered with sackcloth, and cry mightily unto God. Yea, let everyone turn from his evil way. That's repentance. Turning from your evil way is repentance. And from the violence that is in their hands, they were a brutal people, a bloodthirsty people. And the king said, we got to turn from that too. But he had it right here. This king impressed me. Really did. Now verse 9. Who can tell if God will turn and repent and turn away from his fierce anger, that we perish not? I'll tell you this, folks, he believed this message of judgment that he heard from Jonah. He believed it. And he said, let's do what we can. But he didn't know that God would forgive them. He used the word if. Who can tell if? He didn't know for sure. He doesn't have the assurance we have today in the Bible, the Word of God. We read in the New Testament, believe in the Lord Jesus Christ, and thou shalt be saved. We have the assurance of the Word of God. He didn't have that here. He was a heathen king. Maybe he knew enough about Israel's God. Maybe he knew that he could forgive them. I don't know exactly, but he was hoping, and he found it. He got what he asked for. Now, he didn't know about God's mercy and God's grace, but he got saved, as we would use the word today. He did get forgiven. God spared his judgment. And then verse number 10, the last thought, and God saw their works, that they turned from their evil way, repentance, and then because they repented, God could repent. And God repented of the evil that he had said that he would do unto them, and he did it not. We want God's blessing in this world, and we can have it if we will turn and repent. I can apply this, of course, to our country today that seems to have more and more problems, more and more difficulties, more and more enemies. It seems like in different areas of our life, in the material area of our life, America is losing out. Financially, it seems to be losing. The peace, we're looking for peace in the world, and it seems like things are getting worse and more dangerous in the world today. It's not becoming peaceful. But you know something? When God's blessing a nation or blessing a people or blessing a family or blessing a church, if we will turn from the evil way and do what's right, God's blessings will be evident. God loves to bless those that do what's right. God loves to bless those that honor His Son, the Lord Jesus Christ. God looks for those people. He loves to bless them. And yet people want to turn from that. They want their sin instead. They want to live for themselves. They won't humble themselves before this God who deserves our humility and our worship and our service and our obedience. He's worthy of it all. My, oh my, oh my, what a God we have. And people reject Him. The king of Nineveh, he knew less about the true God than most people do today. He had a lot of faith there. But he got it right, and he didn't understand that God is merciful and gracious. All he heard was one man, strange prophet of God. All he heard was a message of judgment. 40 days and Nineveh is destroyed. Judgment. And he repented, he believed it, and God spared him. He was forgiven. Father, I pray that you will bless the invitation now. And thank you for this wonderful example in the Old Testament, how just one man preaching the message of destruction and judgment, condemnation, and yet he was believed. And an entire huge city was spared your judgment because he believed. And yet, Lord, we have so many advantages today. We have your perfect word, your complete word. We know more thoroughly, more than this king did. And yet so many people in this world today will not repent and will not believe in the Lord Jesus Christ. One more time, I pray and plead for them, for those that are here tonight, that they still might believe in the Lord. In Jesus' name I pray and ask it. Amen. Hello, this is Pastor Andy Rusnacko, and we hope that you benefited from this message that was preached at our church. If it did raise any questions or concerns, we'd like to be able to talk with you. If you want to call our church, you can reach us at 216-531-1273. Our church, Bible Baptist Temple, is located in Euclid, Ohio. 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
11: Good afternoon, I'm John Sable, and welcome to the new Czech Voice of Cleveland program, coming to you in the combined spirit of Václav Hivnar and Joe Kotzab through the Kathleen Hrabek and Louis J. Hummel microphone at the Sokol Greater Cleveland, Frank Lovell, Czech Catholic Union, and FCSLA Life Studio in Seven Hills. 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

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That's 440-232-1991. 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And this next selection goes out in memory of Tom and Marianne Mahoney, whose 70th wedding anniversary would have been Tuesday, June 9.

And in this week's community news, today, June 7, is the 40th anniversary of the ordination of Father Joe Callahan, pastor of Our Lady of Lourdes Parish in Cleveland. But don't worry, you didn't miss the actual celebration, which will be next Sunday, June 14, with a 2:15 p.m. reception and meal in the school gym. If you want to bring desserts to share, that would be great. But instead of gifts to Father Callahan, he's asking that you make a contribution to the Sacred Places matching grant for the restoration of the masonry on the church building. The parish has received a $175,000 matching funds grant from the National Fund for Historic Places and must raise an additional $175,000 for this urgent project. If you can't be at next Sunday's reception in person, you can send donations directly to Father Joe Callahan at Our Lady of Lourdes, 3395 East 53rd Street, Cleveland, Ohio, 44127. That's 3395 East 53rd Street, Cleveland, Ohio, 44127. For more information, you can call the parish at 216-641-2829. That's 216-641-2829. Remember, this is the older of the two surviving Czech Catholic parishes in Cleveland. The next pork and chicken dinner at Cheska Sin Soko Hall, 4314 Clark Avenue, will be Wednesday, June 24, from 5 to 7 p.m. Dinners will be $18 each and $9 for children, along with a raffle and 50-50 drawing. For dinner reservations, call Don Knight at 440-937-5414. That's 440-937-5414. Music will be provided during the dinners. On Saturday, June 27, Cleveland History Days will present a program at Bohemian National Hall, 4939 Broadway, on the Kingsbury Run murders, which horrified the Cleveland community from 1934 to 1938. This film screening and expert panel discussion will take place from 2 till 6 p.m., and tickets are available at canalwaypartners.com. 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The location of this presentation is very appropriate since the first murder was discovered in 1934, 1 mile from Bohemian National Hall on Trumbull Avenue, a Bohemian neighborhood also known as Jackass Hill or Na Veršku in Czech. DTJ will hold its second chicken and duck dinner Sunday, June 28, with servings from noon till 2 p.m. and music by Frank Moravchik from noon till 3. Dinners are $17 for a half chicken or quarter of a duck, or $23 for a half duck, and you can reserve your place at the table by calling 440-543-8494, that's 440-543-8494, by Wednesday, June 24. The 12th Annual Buckeye Road Reunion will be held Sunday, June 28 from noon till 6 p.m. at the Hungarian Cultural Center of Northeastern Ohio, 12027 Abbott Road in Hiram. Gates open at 11 a.m. and food will be available at noon, featuring stuffed cabbage, kolbasa, salona bread, and many other Hungarian specialties, plus music by the Wojtyla Brothers Band from 1 till 5. The picnic will also feature a Hungarian craft fair, plus the 11th annual car show, sponsored by Sarkioni Chevrolet of Garrettsville. Admission is $6 at the gate, and there are no advance sales and no coolers or pets either. For more information, call Chuck St. John at 440-232-1155, that's 440-232-1155, or Mark Zemishka at 216-536-8669, that's 216-536-8669. Buckeye Road was home to many Slovaks and Hungarians, but there was also a Czech presence with the Česká spolka Vsin, Bohemian Lodge Hall, at East 114th and Buckeye, built in 1916. July 12 will be the 103rd celebration of Český den at DTJ Taborville. Bands playing inside and outside from noon till 6 p.m. include the Sokol Greater Cleveland Concert Band, the Mike Wojtyla Band, and the Gottschir Blaskapella. And homemade food will include pork dumplings and sauerkraut, beef goulash, tripe soup, hot dogs and kolachki, and the ever-popular beer. 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
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That's 440-543-8494. Or Don Kotlin at 216-228-0027. That's 216-228-0027. The American Slovak Sokol Camp will hold their annual Slovak picnic Sunday, July 26 from noon till 6 p.m. Admission is $5, and the Frank Moravchik Polka Band will play from 2 till 6 p.m. Also featured will be Slovak foods, Živanska, Slovak barbecue, homemade bakery, and imported beers, all in a pretty setting at 2069 Royalwood Road in Broadview Heights. That's 2069 Royalwood Road in Broadview Heights. The Seward, Ohio Czech Dancers Polka Club will hold its 55th annual Polka Fest from noon till 5 p.m. on Sunday, August 9, featuring the Good Times Orchestra from Dearborn Heights, Michigan, and Cleveland's Anthony Tsulkar Band. Admission is $10, and dinners will be served from 11:30 a.m. till 2:30 p.m. for $10. All events are held at the Czech Hall, corner of State Routes 109 and 120 in Seward, Ohio. This is an open-air pavilion with a hardwood dance floor all nestled into the rural countryside. For more information, call Judy Studenka at 517-443-5523. That's 517-443-5523. And the next Sokol Sunday dinner at Bohemian National Hall will be August 16 with chicken paprikash and dumplings for $20. Dinners will be served from 1 to 2:30 p.m. To reserve your place at the table, you must call Vlad Nemeček by August 10 at 216-894-3591. That's 216-894-3591. The Frank and Betty Hostichka Museum and Gift Shop will also be open during the dinner until 2:30. To schedule a visit at other times, please call 216-883-0675. And while you're at the dinner or any other event at Bohemian National Hall, be sure to view the newly restored historic map of Bohemia commissioned by Emperor Charles VI in 1726. Only a few copies of this map still exist worldwide. Although the goal for the roof repairs at the 128-year-old Bohemian National Hall has been met, Sokol Greater Cleveland still needs funds for other repairs and improvements to help protect five levels of history, memories, and memorabilia. 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
7: 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Everybody wants to be loved.

0: If your child missed 9,000 basketball shots, well, you might try soccer. 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
1: I'm Keith Stevens. It's interesting how successful people don't fear failure, but rather embrace it as a springboard to bigger and better things. Brian Sheely with Fellowship Home Loans shares an example from someone you may have heard of.
2: I've missed more than 9,000 shots in my career. I've lost almost 300 games. On 26 occasions, I've been entrusted to take the game-winning shot, and I missed. I have failed over and over again in my life, and that is why I succeed. Those are unique words on success from Michael Jordan, who many consider the greatest basketball player ever. Success and failure usually are seen as opposites, but Jordan saw failure as a springboard to his success. He's not alone. What obstacles are you facing right now? What mistake or what weakness is keeping you from the future you want to achieve? Maybe it's time you make peace with your failures and setbacks so that they can propel you to the successes God has planned just for you.
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You know, the average person thinks anywhere from 9,000 to 60,000 thoughts in a day. About 75%+ of our thoughts are negative. And so often times our thoughts are racing about things that number one, aren't true, or number two, we really can't control. And I had to like deal with what is your real fear? What's the deepest, darkest thing that could happen? And could you handle it? And would you be okay? And the answer is yes. You're

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7: It's a simple phrase, yes, until no. But Jackie Dorman says we often live the opposite. She'll share more about that next on Keep.

0: This is Keep the Faith.
1: I'm Donna Cruz. The grass isn't green all of a sudden. It takes a lot of prep. And Jackie Dorman says the same is true in your relationships. Jackie is a matchmaker, author, and creator of The Heart Workshop. You can find out more about her at lovestories.com.
2: I always teach my students to expect the unexpected, right? This is how we want to live our lives in every area. We want to believe in suddenlies, and a suddenly really isn't a suddenly. There's no such thing as a one-hit wonder. There's so much time that's been spent in preparation before that magical moment. And so that's what this is all about, getting your heart ready so that whenever, however it happens, you can step into it with full confidence and just know that you are ready for it. I believe in a concept called it's a yes until it's a no. So a lot of people are living their lives just hard no after no after no. And that's why they're not open to new experiences, because they have those walls up. But if you live your life as God-defended instead of self-defended, you can say yes to things. You can step towards them until there is a deal breaker, until there actually is a real red flag. And when there is that deal breaker, you'll know it. And that's when you let go and move on.

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1: 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Every morning in Africa, a gazelle wakes up. He knows he's got to run faster than the fastest lion or he's going to get killed. 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It doesn't matter if you're a lion or a gazelle, when the sun comes up, you better start running. You ever feel that way? Don't. Life isn't a jungle, and the Lion of Judah is your protector. Get moving. But wait, you don't have to run. He'll go with you. I'm Steve Brown. You think about that. Share what you just heard with a friend. 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
0: 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Are you finding yourself wondering if your marriage can even be saved?
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2: I'm David Sams, host of Keep the Faith's podcast called CIA, Contagious Influencers of America. 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
0: Through all these seasons, I'm still believing you're my promised land.
2: Now, it's just been a few years since Toby had a great personal tragedy. He shares with us about his journey through the pain and how it's affected his music, like The Goodness.
3: I just lost my firstborn son at 21 years old, and I kept writing because it was just a way to just kind of deal with the grief a little bit. But I wrote a lot of really hard, sad songs, 21 years, a song called Everything About You. But yeah, I just thought, man, I guess it's an up-tempo song's not in me. And then I kind of started writing this song, Help Is On The Way, which was up-tempo. But it wasn't happy. It was intense.
0: It may be midnight or midday. It's never early, never late.
3: And then I actually kind of started to believe that help is on the way for me.

God's rolling up his sleeves on my behalf. He's getting ready to go in with me and help me. So I definitely thought, okay, I wrote an up-tempo song, but it's still intense. I just thought, there's no way I'll ever write a joyful song again. That's impossible. But when I started to experience these little, I don't know, these little rods of light in the valley, that's how I see it in my mind. I'm like walking through this valley, tree covered, and there's these shafts of light coming through the trees that where God is saying, I love you, son. Like, I care for you. I know what you're walking through. And I started to recognize God's goodness. And that's when I wrote that song called The Goodness. Ain't no doubt.

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When I saw an airline film of what happens when the cabin loses pressure and oxygen, it's different than I thought. They get really loopy, which in essence is terrifying to remind us that we're not going to be in our right minds if we don't put our mask on first. So I always say, I'm going to breathe really deeply, and then I'm going to go back knowing that I'm better than I was before.

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3: I was living in Mexico for the last 3 years, and I had went down there with an addiction to alcohol, and that addiction landed me in a homeless shelter 1,000 miles across the border. I lost my condominium, my truck, my job, all my money was gone, and I was dropped off in a homeless shelter, and they fed me and let me stay there for 7 days. But in my heart, I knew I had an addiction to alcohol, and I couldn't stop drinking. Last year, I got on my knees and asked God for help. I gave my whole heart to my Lord and Savior. And even though I was flat broke, I was home in 4 days. My daughter got word that Dad was coming home, and she found me in the airport. And I checked into a rehab, and God is using me in amazing ways now. I have 19 months of sobriety, and I give my testimony and tell everyone that if you surrender to God and get help, that an alcoholic like me can stay sober. And my grandkids are in my life. My granddaughter and my grandson know their grandfather, and they've never known me as an alcoholic.

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0: If you're looking for encouragement today, you've found a great spot. This is Keep the Faith, the home of contagious encouragement. I'm Keith Stevens.
1: And I'm Donna Cruz. When you have hope, strength, and courage, people notice. And you can have real influence. So in this hour of Keep the Faith, you'll be encouraged to stand out from the crowd.
2: Everybody wants to make a difference, but nobody wants to be different. Well, you can't have one and not have the other.

I have been long suffering and patient in waiting for the moments when I felt as though there's something in me that this world would benefit from, not just my family. And even that kind of sounds a little bit arrogant as it comes out of my mouth. I just know that when you feel like you're meant for more, you really probably are meant for more. Be authentic.

think sometimes that's our problem? That we're so phony that nobody knows us really. Authenticity is an overworked word, and I know that, but it's a good one. When I-

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2: I'm Donna Cruz. If you want to stand out, you have to do things differently. That's Andy Andrews' philosophy. Andy is one of the most sought-after speakers in America and has a long list of New York Times best-selling books. One of them is called The Bottom of the Pool. And yes, it's a bit strange because the preface of the book isn't at the beginning.
3: It's to show you the benefits of thinking differently. If you're like me, when you read a book, you open it up, it has a preface, an introduction, a foreword. I just want to read the book. I cannot tell you how many prefaces I have skipped. And so I really wanted, in this book, I wanted people to read my preface. So by putting it after the fifth chapter, people read it, even if they're reading it because they think some massive mistake has been made here. You know, because the publisher immediately, when I did that, the publisher said, "You can't do that." I'm like, "Really? Now tell me why I can't do that." Well, this is not the way it's done. So there's a law? Well, there's not a penalty, but you just don't do that. See, here's what I'm looking at, is that you're saying that traditionally the preface goes at the first of the book. What I'm saying is, okay, traditionally, people don't read the preface. I want to create a new tradition. I want mine to actually be read. So I'm not going to go along with the tradition that says it goes in the place where nobody reads it.

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6: When Megan Alexander of Inside Edition encountered a show segment with a psychic, the easy thing to do would be to throw a fit. But there was another choice. She'll share what she did next on Keep the Faith.

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1: Hi, I'm Keith Stevens. When you find yourself in an environment where people don't necessarily share your values, having influence is a balancing act. You want to stand out, but in a good way. Megan Alexander is an Emmy-nominated national news reporter who serves as a correspondent with Inside Edition. When she joined the show, they had an existing segment with a psychic. But instead of simply criticizing, Megan took a different route.
2: And I really saw this desire and this hunger in people to ask deep questions. And just my background, being in faith, I just suggested that perhaps we have a segment where a local pastor comes on and takes live calls from people and offers advice and encouragement. And at first, it wasn't overly well received simply because they just didn't see a lot of value in it. But I just kind of kept an eye out. And when another opportunity came, I pitched that story idea again. And finally, they said, okay, let's give it a try. And when that pastor indeed came on our talk show, we got a great response, and a lot of people and viewers called in and were interested. So I encourage people, you know, hey, just stay at it. Have a seat at the table. Be another opinion in the room when decisions are being made, because I find that it's not so much that people want to keep that off. I think sometimes you just need to be there and offer it up as another option.

But I think for me, I had made enough money, at least for my world, that I said, hey, once you got the European car, once you have a second home, what changes? Is it more square footage? Is it just another house? Is it just a slightly better car? There's only so many better cars. Like, what changes? And it was really in that moment where I said, I don't want to just make a living. I want to make a difference. And if all my prayers got answered, what would change? Would my world change, or would the world change? If all my dreams came true, what would change? Would my life change, or would the life

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1: 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So where does that leave you?
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2: Hi, I'm Pastor Ernie Sanders. 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In His Word, the King James Bible. From Genesis to Revelation, the Word of God teaches resistance to tyranny is obedience to God. 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
1: I'm Donna Cruz. Let's be honest. Influence invites criticism, and that can be deflating. In those moments, you can retreat or you can step up to the plate and deliver even more hope and encouragement to others. That's what Sadie Robertson Huff has decided to do. She speaks to young people all over the country, but she really rose to fame as a teenager on Duck Dynasty and even Dancing with the Stars. It's been a lot for someone her age to handle at times.
2: I was struggling. I was just so busy and overwhelmed, and sometimes you can take the hate comments and sometimes it's hard. I remember just thinking, like, I need a break. And I remember driving my car one night, and in that moment it was so crazy. I looked up at the moon and I was reminded of, like, this really childlike moment I had whenever I was little. I remember I was, like, walking out of church, and I looked at my mom, and I looked up at the moon, and I said, "Mom, if that's the earth, how are we looking at it and standing on it?" Because for some reason, in my little 4 or 5-year-old mind, I thought that the moon was the earth. But, you know, I never heard the voice of the Lord audibly, but just in my spirit, I just felt like he was saying, "I'm a lot bigger, and if you take yourself out, a lot of other people will too. But if I can step into this and say, actually, I am weak, but my God is strong," it's going to encourage so many other people to see that, man, God is so much higher than you. He's so much bigger than you, and he's actually going to work through

You have been born an original. Don't die a copy. An original means something that has been designed by the artist, that has been created only for that particular person or thing. Somebody is waiting for the version of you.

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5: This is Hugh Hewitt for townhall.com. The next few months are anniversary heavy for our nation. Before the fireworks of the 250th 4th of July begin, try with family and friends to agree on what we are celebrating. Try as well to articulate how we defend what our country has long been committed to. We're also only 3 months away from the 25th anniversary of the 9/11 terrorist attacks by Al-Qaeda. The great and awful anniversaries are connected by that which the first proclaimed, in which the second attempted to end freedom. We ought to spend the part of this celebration in reflecting on and admiring the courage of not just those who voted yes on the Declaration, but also those who had the courage to actually sign their names to that document on August 2nd, 1776. This brace of anniversaries ahead should remind every American that ours is a unique and enduring commitment to human liberty. May we all renew our commitment to the country's first principles. I'm Hugh Hewitt.
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3: We have a Sunday school type program on Wednesday nights. It's called Track. And we were absolute terrors in that classroom. And this man had the most patience. He taught that lesson. It didn't matter if we were throwing spitballs at him. It didn't matter if we were hiding his Bible from him. He had the most patience with us. And things come back as you get older. And I remember every word he said. I didn't realize at the time what effect it would have on me. But his life in itself, he set an example. I am so thankful he did not give up on us. And I think that he has had the biggest influence in my life and doesn't even know it.

0: When I got my first look at Phil Robertson, I liked what I saw. That didn't hurt that he was a star quarterback of the football team. That was just added stuff. But yeah, I liked him when I saw him.
1: Duck Dynasty's Kay Robertson.
0: I started seeing the change in Phil. Phil, who had never drank before, started drinking. I had a drunk husband quite often. What I would tell my boys all the time is, that's not your daddy. That's the devil in your daddy. All of a sudden, it's like a light went off, and I said, wait a minute. Who's going to take care of these three little boys? A drunk sitting on the couch, or me? I'm all they got. My name is Miss Kay, and I am second.
1: The Word. 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
4: That's one thing everybody agrees on. You know, Christian, atheist, Republican, Democrat, everybody believes that our society is in somewhat of a decline. But we can also look back a few decades ago and we realize there was a generation of people, and that's the best we ever were.
5: Whatever it is, quality time makes me feel loved, and people need to find out, what's my language? How do I receive love the best? Because that is the way that you're going to need someone to show you love in order for you to feel it. Love.

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1: Hi, I'm Keith Stevens. You know the old phrase, they're too far in the forest to see the trees? When it comes to relationships, it can be true for not only you, but also for those closest to you. Dr. Joe Beam is the founder of Marriage Helper and has helped so many couples grow stronger. In fact, over 70% of the couples who are considering divorce stay together after one of his workshops at lovestories.com.
2: In one of our workshops for marriages in trouble, I was explaining what the research said about commitment. There's at least 10 different reasons that a person will be committed to stay in a relationship. And as I was explaining them, there was a guy on the front row who started weeping. As a matter of fact, he was sobbing. I stopped and said, I am so sorry. I don't know what I said that upset you. Please forgive me. He said, oh, no, you didn't upset me. Then why are you crying? He said, because my family and my friends all know what my wife did that led us here. And each one of them was telling me, do not stay in this relationship. Don't stay with that woman. And I'm crying because I just realized I'm not a fool. There are good reasons to be committed to this relationship. Good reasons to work this thing out and make it last. Well, there really are. So what's the recipe about life here? You know, when people love you, whether they're family or friends, when they love you, sometimes their advice will be the worst advice you get. Not because they're bad people, but because they love you so much. And because they love you so much, they're going to be angry at that person that hurt you. Don't reject a spouse who's hurt you just because the people who love you say you should. Weary.

we can either kind of roll through our lives and say, next stop, next stop, next stop. Or we can roll through and we can say, wait a minute, what can I be grateful for? If you can get a child that understands I need to be grateful for this, I mean, just think of all the doors that will open for that child because they're going to roll through life and people are going to be happy to see them because they're a grateful kid.

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2: I can remember dreaming about my future family with my then future husband. We talked about how our family would be a walking representation of love. This memory stands out vividly to me because we dreamed together about our future under the shadows of larger-than-life 10-foot letters L-O-V-E. Virginia has speckled its state with an assortment of unexpected love signs. That day, I climbed inside the letter of the O, and we took pictures together leaning in from opposite sides of the letter V. We basked along with other tourists in the shadows that were cast by these letters of love, and we allowed our hearts to dive into forecasts of what we wanted love to look like for us. The L-O-V-E letters sprinkled throughout Virginia are a reminder to me that love, in fact, can be felt. It can be seen, and it can be something that causes others to stop, take pictures, dream, and celebrate over.

I lean on grace. Sometimes it's really frustrating because I don't always want to give it, I always want to receive it. But I have really concentrated on giving grace as well as wanting to receive grace.

0: This is Keep the Faith.
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2: 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And hey, Bill, I seem to hear a lot about taxes when it comes to investing.
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6: And I remember he came to me one day and he said, "I'm going to quit." And you would think my response back to him would have been, "That's great. What an amazing decision. I love you so much." Instead, what I said was, "You can't quit."

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1: I'm Donna Cruz. In relationships, things can start to break down without two ingredients. Kimberly Beam Holmes says those things are respect and support. Kimberly is the CEO of Marriage Helper and shares how this has played out in her own marriage.
2: When my husband got out of the military, he spent a couple of years trying to decide what it was he wanted to do with his life post-military, which is a very difficult transition. He ultimately decided that he wanted to go into law enforcement, and so he did, became a police officer, and during that time, we actually brought home our two kids from India. And about 2.5 months after we brought our kids home, my husband realized, I am never here. He was working night shifts, he would have to sleep during the day, he was missing the first several months of their life with us. And I remember he came to me one day and he said, I'm gonna quit. And you would think my response back to him would have been, that's great, what an amazing decision, I love you so much. Instead, what I said was, you can't quit. In my mind, it was this mindset that I have. I'm very competitive, high achiever, and it was, you just can't quit. Like, you have to do what you said you were gonna do. But from his mindset, he felt completely disrespected. Like I was trying to control the decision he was gonna make with his life. But even more so than that I wasn't hearing his heart behind why he wanted to quit. And so I remember us sitting on the bathroom floor, seeing my husband as close to tears as I am probably ever going to see my military husband. And I finally heard him. And I was finally able to say, I support you, I'm with you 100%. He quit that next day, became a stay-at-home dad with our family, and it's been the best decision ever. But it had to start with me realizing I don't get to control my husband. I get to support my husband.

life is easy when you love people. I really don't like it when people go, man, if it weren't for the people, my job would be so great. Or, you know, if it weren't for the people, the church would be so awesome. And it's like, no, the greatest part of life is people. I always think God's favorite thing in the world is people. And when you fall in love with God, He naturally causes you to fall in love with others.

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2: My husband and I were married for 16 years. The last eight was after he had a stroke that left him in a wheelchair, partially paralyzed. He was an amazing guy. He never gave up. He fought to get back to the kids that he loved. He was a high school teacher, basketball coach, and football coach. And I'll never forget the day that I took him to school to start the 2008 school year. He was glowing, just grinning from ear to ear. And that was where he belonged. He lived there. He loved there. Not more than a few months later, he was named the head football coach from a wheelchair, and he coached for 5 years. And when he declined and ultimately was heading towards the end, they told us he would never be able to communicate, he would never be able to recognize people. And the night he passed away, he told me he loved me. I can never forget that. You

0: That's when Ryan Seacrest had the camera on me and was like, what happened in there? What? How did they say no? But there was a reason, there was a purpose. From the time that I had stepped out of the auditioning room to going down an elevator was the amount of time that it took for God to open the next door and do a complete miracle. My name is Mariah Peters, and I am second.
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7: We are live again in studio in Cleveland, Ohio. I'm Mike Folder. Welcome to Understanding the Times. Thanks for tuning in live, those of you who are, and those of you who are tuning in later on podcast, welcome, welcome. And we have a special guest in studio with us this evening. He's should be familiar to you listeners. He calls in just about every week, and he's been a guest more than anyone else, and he is probably my go-to number one for a sub if I'm going to be out of town. We have AC with us in studio. AC.
8: Good evening, Mike. Thank you for having me on again.
7: Well, good to have you back. He's our old school New Testament end time prophet, so to speak. He won't admit to that title, but I call him. He acts, he speaks, and he looks like an old school end time prophet. He's one of those guys you'd see on the corner holding up a sign, the end is near. The rapture could happen at any time. Be ready. Have the oil, right?
8: Well, I just give God the glory for the understanding of end time prophecy that he's given me, and for the privilege to be on this show, because in the last almost 4 years, well, actually it is 4 years already that I've been on with you.
7: Yeah.
8: We put out a lot of end time prophecy information. So.
7: Yeah, and tonight is a little different direction for us. We've kind of agreed on this topic. We want to cover Galatians chapter 5 today, like no one else probably really covers it, and the way we see it, a very important chapter.
8: Yes,
7: and written to Christians, and we're going to go through this chapter. You know, almost verse by verse, not quite, but we're going to try to make it through the chapter tonight. So if you got your Bible or pull it up on your phone, Galatians 5 will be in the King James Version. First, I do want to thank my number one sponsor, the Lord Jesus Christ. He is the Son who sets us free, right? If the Son has set you free, you shall be free indeed, right?
8: Right.
7: And one thing we're going to be looking at is if he sets you free, you need to stay that way.
8: Right.
7: Galatians 5. If he's liberated you, you don't need to go back to your prison cell.
8: Right.
7: You don't need to go back to Egypt.
8: Right.
7: And it's potentially, it could potentially happen. And some have.
8: Yeah.
7: Some Christians have.

0: more or less abandoned church, abandoned their faith, and gone back to their prison cell, their bondage to Egypt.
1: Yeah.
0: So we're going to talk about that because Paul talks about that in Galatians chapter 5. But he is the Son that sets us free indeed and liberates us. We have Eric with us again, a sound engineer. Welcome, Eric.
2: Hello.
0: Glad to have you for another week. Are you ready for some dad jokes? You both get to be judge and jury on these dad jokes. Is that okay?
2: Yeah.
0: First one is not really a dad joke, but it's kind of. So, you know, we speak out often, AC, about these the dangers of modern translations and the potholes and the minefields that you can find doctrinally.
1: Right.
0: But here's how the Sam Adams version begins of the Bible, first few verses. And there was heaven and there was the fridge. And God opened the fridge and said, "Let there be light." And he saw that it tasted great, but it was also less filling. I got to know the Budweiser commercial on that one. What is a lumberjack's favorite style of beer?
2: Lumberjack's favorite style of beer.
1: Yeah. Lager.
0: Lager. How'd you not get the other one? Why is it so difficult to be a seismologist? It's always shift work and there's no stability. AC, I thought you'd like that one. You know, some farm boys grow, you know, talk to corn stalks, you know, when they get lonely or need some counsel. But what does a corn stalk, how does a corn stalk respond when it gets a compliment? Ah, shucks. One more. We're still in the veggie family. Why couldn't the green pepper compete in the archery tournament? Because he didn't have an arrow. He didn't have an arrow. No, have an arrow. Have an arrow. All right.
2: Oh, that you sounded it out.
1: I hope that one on the
0: habanero, habanero, habanero. I had to say it fast. You know, it's just, sometimes it's in the delivery, and sometimes the delivery just fizzles out. But anyways, Eric, do you have a winner? AC, you have a winner? Let Eric think of it.
1: I guess the lager one.
0: Lager one. It's the only one he understood, so that's the one he picked.
1: Yeah.
0: Eric, you got a winner?
2: I don't know. Like we talked off the air, and I'd said like the one from last week about you know, breaking a leg to get in the cast. I have not forgotten that one.
0: Yeah. All right, that's still his favorite.
2: Yeah, that's still.
0: I got to beat that one of these weeks. All right, you got a dad joke, folks. Send it in. We need some good ones. Obviously, we're running short. We are live call in talk show. Our number is 216-901-0945. AC, why is Galatians 5 such an important chapter to understand and to rightly divide, you know, as far as a preview to, you know, what we're going to get into here?
1: Well, the Galatian Christian church or churches had received the gospel, but there was some false teachers that crept in and they began to backslide. And Paul warned them at the very beginning, the first chapter, if even an angel from heaven preach you another gospel, let him be accursed. So Paul was trying to cause a correction so that the Galatians wouldn't be deceived. And it was important for this epistle to go forth, because the Galatians had started out well And I believe in an earlier chapter, he said, who has bewitched you? You know? So this is important because Christians can start out, even Christian churches can start out right, and then they can fall away from the truth. And so, and this chapter brings out some very important points that we need to be mindful of. And that's why I think this was a good choice for a topic for tonight.
0: Well, right out of the gates in verse 1, and at the end of chapter 4, he addresses them as brethren. So we know that he's talking to born-again believers.
1: Right, right.
0: Born again, they probably were spirit-filled, at least most of them.
1: Right.
0: But they are brethren. So he's not talking to pagan, unsaved audience.
1: Right,
0: let's get
1: right.
0: that, you know, get the table set in that regard. So he tells them in verse 1, stand fast, therefore, in the liberty wherewith Christ has made us free. Be not entangled again with the yoke of bondage. What does he mean, be not entangled again by the yoke of bondage? These are believers. You know, Paul's going to talk about walking in the Spirit versus walking in the flesh in this chapter.
1: Right.
0: Kind of like Romans 8. So what is he warning them about? What does it mean to be entangled again into what?
1: Well, he was concerned about them trying to fulfill the law. And I think we had talked about this before the show, that probably these Galatians were primarily Gentiles.
0: But there were some Jews in the church.
1: Yeah. But I think somebody was, there were false teachers who were trying to get them to go back to the law. And we're going to get, you're going to get into that in the next couple verses.
0: So these are first century, mostly Gentile Greek Christian converts.
1: Right, right.
0: And these, what they call Judaizers, came along saying, okay, yeah, you got to believe in Jesus Christ, but you also need to follow the law of Moses to right. be really right with God, right? To really achieve righteousness.
1: Right.
0: You need to, you know, practice the feast, you know, practice Saturday Sabbath. You've got to not eat pork and certain, you know, meats.
1: Right.
0: And the biggie was circumcision, right?
1: Yeah.
0: Because verses 2 and 3, we see that's an example that Paul's using, that these grown men, these aren't baby boys we're talking here, these are grown men, Gentiles, that are considering subjecting themselves to circumcision, a very painful procedure
1: yeah.
0: for grown men to do, just so they can get more right with God. And Paul's saying in verse 2, Christ shall profit you nothing if you are thinking that way and if you do that, right?
1: Yeah.
0: What does he mean by that? Christ will profit you nothing. If you go and get yourself circumcised thinking you're going to get more right with God, closer to God, better chance of getting eternal life, what are they missing? What are they missing?
1: Well, they're missing grace.
0: Yeah.
1: And the circumcision that took place in Moses' day was a foreshadowing, a forward-looking to the grace that would be provided when Jesus Christ came and, you know, had his earthly ministry and then died on the cross and rose from the dead.
0: A circumcision of the heart that would be
1: yeah,
0: happening
1: exactly.
0: when one is born again, right?
1: Right.
0: We're not saying circumcision's a bad idea. It's still a good idea, circumcising baby boys. There's, we've talked about this on this show. There's benefits. There's value. Whole nations endeavor to do that in Africa, to circumcise the boys. But to do it as a means of attaining salvation and eternal life is futile.
1: Right.
0: It's not going to help you at all. In fact, it's going to hurt you. It's going to send you down the wrong track, isn't it?
1: Yeah.
0: Because these I mean, there were Jews that were thinking about, we learned from the book of Hebrews, first century Messianic Jews who believed in Jesus that were considering at times going back into Judaism for whatever reasons, persecution or, you know, some of these reasons we're talking about. But these are Greek Gentiles that are thinking about it, right? And so that was the danger in the first century. But we'll talk more. I think it can happen still today with other religions as well, that they can come to Christ and then think that they want to go back, need to go back to their old religion.
1: Right.
0: But yeah, we'll talk about this on the other side. We are coming to you live from the studios of Salem Communication in the CLE. 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
3: With Pastor Mike Fogel.
4: Don't give up until you drink from the silver cup and ride that highway in the sky.
0: AC, you picked that song, America, Lonely People. What do you have to say to any lonely people out there? And what is the silver cup?
1: Well, to look forward to the rapture. And the rapture, if you're alive on planet Earth, when the rapture takes place, it's something to look forward to. And it'll dispel any loneliness that you have, because you want to be on that highway into the sky. And we're so close to the rapture now, Mike. We are the rapture generation. Not everybody might agree with me, but we're close. We're really close.
0: So the silver cup is not just knowing Christ, but not missing that pre-trib rapture, being ready to be his faithful bride. Well, there you go, folks. That's AC's spin on the lonely people. I believe the lead singer was a Christian even when he was with the group. He later went on to be a Christian contemporary singer in the 80s. I want you to comment on verse 4. Christ has become of no effect unto you. Again, what does he mean by that? He's talking to Christians. Whosoever of you are justified by the law, or think that you're justified by the law, right? Ye are fallen from grace. What does that mean, fallen from grace? And how far do they fall? And can they get back up? Can they recover?
1: Well, like Paul said in the earlier verse, he is a debtor to do the whole law if he's going to go back to the Mosaic law. And
0: starting with circumcision.
1: Yeah. And so.
0: So now you got to, if he's basically saying, if that's the way you want to go, then good luck trying to fulfill the whole law, because now you're a debtor to the law.
1: Right. Exactly.
0: You got to live by the law. You got to fulfill the law perfectly to have eternal life.
1: Right.
0: But it's not possible, is it? Only Jesus was able to do that.
1: Right.
0: So he's reminding them, you're on an impossible mission and track. But fallen from grace.
1: Well, that's very scary, because God gives us grace, and if we don't want to accept it, then we're actually...
0: But they did accept it. They're Christians. They did accept it at one time. So what does it mean for a Christian to fall from grace? Obviously, they're getting back into something.
1: Well, as we're going to find out, there were false teachers that crept in there, and they influenced the Galatians to go back to the law, and the importance, their importance of circumcision. And so Paul is warning them, you're fallen from grace. And, that, you know, that's not a good place to be with God.
0: So these teachers were probably implying to these Gentile Greek Christians, if you don't get circumcised and start following some things of the law of Moses, you just might not be saved. You might not go to heaven.
1: Yeah.
0: That's probably what they were, their spin, right?
1: Right.
0: And putting pressure on them to, you know, kind of cave to this
1: right
0: condition. And so you cannot be justified by any system of law. Not Judaism.
1: Right.
0: Not Catholicism. Not Islam. Not Hinduism. Not Buddhism. And yet this happens around the world. There are Christian converts who are tempted in some way or another to go back
1: yeah
0: to their old life, to go back to their old belief system, to go back to Islam, to abandon Christianity after they've given their life to Christ, been born again, become a part of the church.
1: Right.
0: Maybe even be water baptized in front of people, and then they go back. Is that possible that they could abandon the faith, go back to Hinduism? You know, hey, they're cut off. They're cut off from society, the family, their inheritance. They might want it back.
1: Well,
0: their life might be threatened.
1: Yeah. Well, there's Paul talked about in Thessalonians, the second epistle to the Thessalonians, about a falling away that would take place. And right. So
0: right before the Great Tribulation.
1: Yeah. Well, and even before the rapture.
0: Right.
1: And we're seeing that. We're seeing a falling away with abandoning of certain principles that were, you know, accepted, let's say, in the 50s and the 60s. And there is a falling away.
0: So if you fall from grace, is that just backsliding or is that apostasy? Can you come back from falling from grace?
1: Well, there's levels of falling from grace.
0: Oh, that's a good point.
1: You know, I mean,
0: please expound.
1: Yeah. People have to be careful. And I guess the way to look at it is Jesus shed his blood. But what people need to think about is we shouldn't waste the blood. And, for example, Jesus had only so much blood in his body, so many liters or so much volume of blood. And when people willfully sin, they waste that blood. And we shouldn't be wasting the blood. And this is a concept that really hasn't been taught in a great way. There's been some ministries that have taught it, but... And people can, they can sin away their day of grace. You know, if they continue in sin and they don't want to,
0: they don't repent and come back out of it.
1: Right.
0: As long as it's not one of the unforgivable sins.
1: Right.
0: But it does say in verse 4, Christ has become of no effect unto you. That's an interesting phrase.
1: Yeah.
0: It sounds like, okay, you're getting back into things, your old things. Because there's two ways to go back into the old life. There's two ways to begin walking in the flesh again. One is religious legalism. To go back, like these were thinking, go back into, you know, that legalism. The do's and don'ts, you know, living, trying to live by the law, whatever law that is. And then there's the license to sin, going back into, you know, immorality, impurity, and, you know, going back to that old lifestyle of whatever it was you were into.
1: Right.
0: You know. So the danger is there in both ways, isn't it?
1: Yeah.
0: Well, can we skip to verse, I think you wanted to make a comment on verse 12. We'll skip to verse 12 and 13. So go ahead and.
1: Okay, well, here in Galatians 5, verse 12, Paul says, I would, meaning he wanted that they were even cut off which trouble you. Now,
0: if King James.
1: Yeah, in the King James Version. And if we back up, there were people that were troubling the Galatians with certain things like going back to the law to be justified.
0: These false teachers, Judaizers.
1: So what Paul is saying here, and there's a lot of confusion about this verse because of the modern Bible translations, most of which don't agree with the King James here. But what Paul wanted here was for these false teachers to be cut off from fellowship or influence with the Galatians.
0: Yeah, don't invite them back to your church.
1: No.
0: Right.
1: And that's the kind of cutting off he was talking about, not any other kind of cutting off.
0: Not to mutilate themselves, exactly. Like some translations. Yeah, that's just a little over the top, I think.
1: And in fact, this verse could be used to test what Bible version you're using, because if it says anything other than cutting off as far as fellowship goes, then the Holy Spirit didn't inspire that translation for you to read. So
0: now, once you've been born again and you're now a genuine Christian, a new creation in Christ, is it possible for you to walk again in the flesh?
1: Well, yes. In fact, Paul talked about that in Romans, the very beginning, verse 1 of Romans chapter 8.
0: Do you know that by heart?
1: Well, it says, there's now no condemnation to those which are in Christ Jesus, who walk not after the flesh, but after the Spirit. Okay? So,
0: the modern translations just say there's no condemnation for those that are in Christ.
1: Right.
0: Jesus, period.
1: Right.
0: But that's not what the King James, that's not what the early Greek manuscripts
1: right.
0: said. There was much more to it. A very important part left off, right?
1: Right. And we covered on an earlier show, Mike, that there will be condemnation if born-again Christians are getting back into the flesh. And, you know,
0: there will be condemnation, but that verse says there's no condemnation. But see, now that we have it's almost saying the opposite, the modern translations versus the King James,
1: right,
0: isn't it?
1: Right.
0: Who condemns you? Is it your own conscience, your own spirit, or is it the Holy Spirit, or both?
1: Well, the Holy Spirit provides for condemnation when you're not walking in obedience to Him.
0: Same thing as conviction, right?
1: Right.
0: It's really no difference.
1: And the trouble you have is Christians will feel condemned that they're walking in the flesh, and they'll go to some pastor or Bible teacher who doesn't have an understanding of the verse or is using one of these modern translations, and they'll say, well, there's no condemnation against you. It's just the devil. But it could be the Holy Spirit warning you, and the Holy Spirit will provide for condemnation if you're not walking in His direction.
0: Because He cares about you. He's
1: yes.
0: He's the helper. He's the one.
1: Right.
0: He's the counselor.
1: Right.
0: He doesn't want you going back into your prison cell. He doesn't want you going back to Egypt.
1: Right.
0: He doesn't want you going back and hanging with your old gang and friends. Right.
1: Right.
0: And getting back into all these different addictions.
1: And on an earlier show that we did in the Olivet Discourse series, we showed that Matthew 24:28 talks about a carcass. And those Christians who walk after the flesh and not after the Holy Spirit, they're going to wind up in that carcass when the pre-tribulation rapture takes place.
0: If they're backslidden at that time.
1: Yeah.
0: If they've fallen from grace.
1: Right.
0: At some level.
1: Yeah.
0: Really, just about any level, right?
1: Right.
0: You're back in the flesh. It's easy for a Christian to make bad choices. It happens every day.
1: Right.
0: And a lot of times they stop going to church. They stop reading their Bible. They stop praying much.
1: Right.
0: They stop fellowshipping with the saints. Right? Because they're feeling condemned or convicted. Right? They don't want to hear it at that point, perhaps. They're not ready to hear it, right?
1: Yeah.
0: We'll talk more about this when we come back. We're going to pick up at verse 13 when we come back. But you are listening to Understanding the Times with AC and Mike Fodor. We are coming to you live from the North Coast all the way to the South Coast, the Gulf of the Americas, the good old USA.
1: In the Olivet Discourse, Matthew 24, verse 4, Jesus gave us seven words of warning. Take heed that no man deceive you. Yet many Christians today have been deceived about to whom Jesus directed the Olivet Discourse, being led astray from necessary teaching for us to be on the one flight out. Hello, my name is AC, frequent guest on Mike Fodor's Understanding the Times, heard here on 1220 AM WHKW Wednesday evenings from 8 to 9 p.m. Mike and I have put together the most reliable set of podcasts on the Olivet Discourse so no man or woman can deceive you. We provide with absolute certainty the answers to such questions as which rapture, pre-tribulation, post-tribulation, mid-tribulation, or pre-wrath did Jesus teach? Does your understanding of the timing of the rapture matter? What is the oil of the five wise virgins? We did a whole show explaining the real meaning of the carcass of Matthew 24, verse 28. You can find these podcasts at swordanddoveministries.com under the Olivet Discourse button. Don't be left behind or led astray.
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0: AC's crush. You still have a crush after 50 years on Petula Clark, don't you?
1: Well, she was a good singer.
2: And in this hour before the pre-tribulation rapture, we should observe the sign of the times, and we need to be, our love for Jesus should be getting stronger and stronger.
0: What are some of the signs of the times?
2: Well, we have the falling away. We have a lot of fulfillment of end time prophecy. We have the formation of Israel from 1948, which is one of the big signs.
0: Yes.
2: And Jesus said, this generation shall not pass away till all these things be fulfilled. And that was the generation that began in 1948.
0: Mm.
2: And so it's an important anchoring point for end time prophecy.
0: And also 1967, an important date when
2: yes.
0: they recaptured
2: yes.
0: the old Jerusalem and the Temple Mount.
2: Yes.
0: Well, listen, hey, if you're looking for a great local church here in the Cleveland area, one that's friendly and has a diverse demographics, one that preaches and teaches the word of faith, the word of prophecy, well, then New Life Church in Lakewood is the place for you. We have a trained and anointed altar ministry team that prays for the sick and suffering every week, every service. And we have two services at 9:30 and 11:30 on Sunday mornings. And you can also watch online, lnlc.org. Check it out. We'd rather you come in person. We can meet you live. Our current series is, well, just starting for the summer on the book of Proverbs and living in heavenly, godly wisdom. So check that out. To find us, just Google New Life Lakewood. And our motto, no perfect people allowed. Come as you are, but expect to be changed by God. All righty. We're back with AC in studio. We're going through Galatians 5. AC, pick it up. I think we're on verse 13. We want to look at that.
2: Well, it's Paul says here, for brethren, ye have been called unto liberty. Only use not liberty for an occasion to the flesh, but by love serve one another. So people shouldn't be using the liberty that we have to get into the flesh. There is no such, the Bible does not teach unlimited grace.
0: No.
2: No, it doesn't. There's.
0: That sounds almost like heresy.
2: Yeah. Well, there's a limit to God's grace. God has boundaries. And so people have to be mindful of that. Just like Jesus only had so much blood in his body, and we shouldn't waste the blood. So
0: unlimited grace, it's kind of taught where no matter what you do, God's going to always love you, which is true. But God's always kind of got automatic forgiveness, automatic blood washing. Wherever you go, whatever you do, whatever sins you commit, you're just good to go now because you said the sinner's prayer and you were born again, right? So no matter what you do, don't worry. You can never lose your salvation. You can never fall from grace. You can never, outrun or outmaneuver his love. But that's really not New Testament doctrine, is it?
2: No, it's not. Because in Revelation 16:15, it talks about garments. There's a salvation garment and a wedding garment.
0: Two different garments.
2: Two different garments.
0: Wow.
2: And to make the pre-tribulation rapture, both garments are required. And Jesus plainly said in Revelation 16:15, blessed are those who keep their garments, which means there's a danger if people are lax in their walk with God that they could lose these garments and they'll walk naked.
0: They could fall from grace.
2: Yes, exactly.
0: They can get entangled again into the yoke of bondage.
2: Yeah.
0: And the next thing you know, they're walking in the flesh and manifesting its evil fruit.
2: Yeah.
0: Well, let's verse 15. I wanted you to comment on. It's kind of a little bewildering. It says, "But if you bite and devour one another, Christians, take heed that ye be not consumed one of another." What's he talking about? Sounds like spiritual zombies there.
2: Well, I guess I can give an example of this.
0: He's speaking to the mic, AC. Okay, there you go.
2: You've got these four different views of the rapture. And, of course, we hold to the Bible view that Jesus taught a pre-tribulation rapture.
0: Indeed.
2: But there are those out there, and I've experienced this personally, where certain people who hold to, for example, a post-tribulation rapture have called us false prophets because we believe in this pre-tribulation rapture view. So I see this as biting and devouring, and it talks about this in this parable, which we covered back, I think about 2 years ago, on February 28th, of the two servants. And it talks about the evil servant, who was a servant of the Lord, but he was smiting his fellow servants. And so this would be an example of that.
0: I think it's also talking about, you know, this is where you get into the lust of the flesh, walking in the flesh. This is some of the fruit that comes forth. Christians, whether that's at church or various teachers, as you're talking about, presenting different views,
2: right,
0: doctrines, they bite and devour. They're critical. They're condescending. They're condemning. And this could even be in the Christian home, not just the church.
2: Yeah.
0: But this is bad fruit that gets manifested. And you end up consuming one another. You know, if you have this low-level hatred or despite for the someone in the church or someone in your home,
2: right,
0: that's not a good place to be, is it? That's not bringing forth the fruit of the Spirit. That's not walking in the Spirit. That's manifesting the flesh. And that's a dangerous place to go, isn't it?
2: Yes, definitely.
0: We think that these inner sins don't amount to as much as the outer sins. We think of these outer sexual sins or addictions, which are bad enough. But according to Kenneth Hagin, a great teacher and prophet of God, these inner sins are far worse, really. Hatred. In this list we're going to look at in this chapter, there's hatred, there's jealousies, rivalries, competition, belittling, all this type. These are inner sins of the flesh that have to be addressed and dealt with, aren't they?
2: Yeah.
0: Could a person miss the pre-trib rapture because they're involved with biting and devouring and consuming one another?
2: Definitely, Mike.
0: Spiritual zombies.
2: That's not being part of a church that's without spot or wrinkle.
0: It's not walking in love.
2: No.
0: It's not.
2: And that's the kind of church that Jesus is coming back for in the pre-trib rapture, which means the people that are in that church without spot or wrinkle have also to be without spot or wrinkle. You know, you can't separate the two. So,
0: because that's one of the ways to stay out of the flesh, backsliding, is walking in the love, walking in the Spirit, but walking in love. Three times in this chapter, he talks about love. Love thy neighbor, the royal law. Love thy neighbor as yourself. If you do that, you're going to probably not be walking in the flesh.
2: Right.
0: Love by serving one another.
2: Right.
0: And then he says, faith works by love. So if you want strong faith in your life, it's got to be undergirded by a loving disposition, that you have a kindness, a sweetness about you.
2: Right.
0: Right?
2: Yeah. But also, and I think you're a good example of this since you have children, in love, there's discipline and there's correction. And that's an important aspect of love. If you care about somebody, if you care about your kids, you're going to want them to turn out right. If you care about your brother or sister in the Lord and you see they're into false doctrine, you're going to want to provide godly correction through the Word of God. That's part of love.
0: Amen. Well, when we come back, we're going to pick up at verse 16, and we're going to get into this list of the works of the flesh, the manifestations of the flesh that Paul talks about. And the ending of the chapter might be a little shocking for some of us. But you have a chance to call in if you'd like. In this last talk segment, our number is 216-901-0945. See if you can beat AC to the trigger there. Wait, 216-901-0945?
3: It's 0933.
0: Oh, well, what good is this piece of paper then? 0933. All right, Eric, give it to him one more time.
3: 216-901-0933.
0: To change this. All right, yeah. Now, no wonder we didn't get any calls. Hey, we are coming to you live from the Great Lakes region of North America, all the way heard in the Great Lakes region of East Africa.
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5: 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And yeah.

0: destruction.
1: Well, AC, you've got the fourth talk segment all to yourself. No calls at this time. Of course, I gave out the wrong number. But hey, verse 16 in Galatians 5, walk in the Spirit, and ye shall not fulfill the lust of the flesh. Walk in the Spirit. We're going to be talking about that. AC, take it from here.
2: Well, you have to walk in the Spirit, and that means walking with the Spirit and following His advice, His counsel. And in verse 17, it says, for the flesh lusteth against the Spirit, and the Spirit against the flesh, and these are contrary the one to the other, so that ye cannot do the things that ye would. But if you walk in the Spirit, you can do the things that you want to do in God.
1: Yes. Verse 25, just skip to that, because Paul says, therefore, live in the, if you live in the Spirit, also walk in the Spirit, as if there's a difference between just living in the Spirit and walking in the Spirit. That Greek word for walking is a military term. It has to do with, you know, rank and file, walking, marching, you know, going to battle type thing.
2: Right.
1: It's a warfare type word. What do you think? What do you think is the difference, if we just camp on that for a moment, the difference between living, to live in the Spirit versus walk in the Spirit? Because Paul distinguishes between the two.
2: Well, again, we're on a journey. And we're on a journey toward, in this hour, rapture ground. So we have to walk toward rapture ground. If we just stand still, we're not going to get there.
1: You can't be a spiritual couch potato for Jesus. Right.
2: Right. Right. We have to win souls. That's the whole idea.
1: We got to do that. We got to be active.
2: Yes.
1: In ministry, whether we're, we got a title or not.
2: Right.
1: And that includes power ministry, right?
2: Yeah.
1: Not just preaching the gospel and evangelizing. That's important. But part of that, coming with that package, was the power from on high that they got on the day of Pentecost, isn't it?
2: Yes.
1: If you really want to walk or march in the Spirit, you have to have that baptism of the Holy Ghost.
2: Exactly.
1: And that may be what Paul's implying between living in the Spirit. Because when you're born again, you are alive in the Spirit, right? The Spirit is involved.
2: Right.
1: He blood baptizes you into the body of Christ.
2: Right.
1: You're part of the church. We're not saying you're not.
2: Right.
1: You are. You're alive in the Spirit. But Paul says, now take the next step. Get up and move. Get the baptism of the Holy Ghost, power from on high, the gateway to the supernatural, right?
2: Right.
1: And don't be afraid to talk about and to practice and to believe that the Holy Ghost power, Holy Ghost baptism, Holy Ghost gifts, and the Holy Ghost prayer language, tongues.
2: And Jesus commanded all born-again Christians to receive the Holy Ghost baptism. It wasn't a suggestion, Mike. It was a command. And Jesus said, if you love me, you'll obey my commands.
1: And that command still stands 2,000 years later?
2: Exactly.
1: We're still in the church age, right?
2: We're still in the church age, Holy Ghost dispensation. And it is just as important now as we walk toward rapture ground.
1: And that's part of walking towards rapture ground, isn't it?
2: Yeah.
1: Receiving the oil in your lamp
2: right.
1: is receiving the Holy Ghost.
2: Right.
1: You receive Jesus the Christ as your Savior, right?
2: Right.
1: And then you receive the Holy Ghost as your baptizer and empowerment.
2: Right.
1: So that you too can go forth and do the same kind of works that Jesus did.
2: Right.
1: Power ministry.
2: Right.
1: There's great, great witness with the signs and wonders that accompany the gospel, right?
2: Exactly.
1: That's oftentimes what convinces the lost.
2: Right.
1: When they see healings, when they see devils cast out, when they see people raised from the dead, that's happened, right?
2: Yes, yeah. And Jesus said himself, except ye see signs and wonders, you won't believe. And both you and I, Mike, have gone overseas And we've seen how receptive people in the African nation, the Asian, you've been to Burma, Cambodia, how receptive the people overseas are, more so in general than Americans.
1: And they're very receptive to the whole package.
2: Right.
1: The whole gospel, the full gospel.
2: Right.
1: And they're not embarrassed or they don't shun the Holy Spirit and his baptism. They want everything that God has to give and God wants to give it to them.
2: Right.
1: But not all the believers obeyed in the book of Acts to go to that upper room. There were more than 120 believers after the resurrection.
2: Yeah.
1: Only a small percentage obeyed and went.
2: Right.
1: To receive the Holy Ghost. And that's still true today. The percentages haven't changed much, have they, even in this last generation?
2: No. And it's tragic. And the Holy Ghost is deeply grieved over this, Mike. I can say that with absolute certainty. He's deeply grieved that so many Christians have not obeyed the command of Jesus that he gave shortly before he was raptured in the ascension.
1: It's just not taught that much. It's not taught like it should be. It's not taught accurately from the book of Acts and 1 Corinthians 14. And so when you bring up tongues and the baptism of the Holy Ghost, you know, we ask them if they come up for prayer, have you been blood baptized? Have you received Jesus? Have you been water baptized? Have you been spirit baptized? Speak with new tongues.
2: Right.
1: Now, many think they have the Holy Spirit, but they'll say, I've never spoke with tongues. What would you say to them?
2: Well, Mike, on January 18th of this year, you were out of town and you had me do Understanding the Times. And my topic was, why did God choose speaking in tongues as the initial evidence of the baptism with the Holy Ghost? And I proved on that show why God chose that evidence, and that evidence has not changed.
1: There's actually several reasons for why he probably selected that, but
2: I covered them on the show.
1: That's a podcast that you need to go and listen to, folks. You go to Sword and Dove Ministries. Just Google Sword and Dove Ministries. It'll be the first thing that pops up, and then go to podcasts and go to either special guest button or Holy Spirit button.
2: Right.
1: And you'll find that podcast, January 18th, right?
2: Right, January 18th.
1: So verse 17 in this chapter, every Christian, is this an accurate statement? Every Christian is a walking civil war because we're constantly having to deal with spirit versus flesh. Different phases of our life, day to day in our lives, every Christian is going to be tempted to go back sometimes, to want to go back, or to get into something, right?
2: Yeah.
1: That they shouldn't, to get back into the flesh.
2: Yeah.
1: Now, we only have a few minutes left, but do you want to look at this list that Paul gives in this chapter of the works of the flesh? You want to start that?
2: Yeah, we can start that.
1: Go ahead.
2: These are... Paul listed, beginning in verse 19, 17 works of the flesh. And these works of the flesh, he wanted to warn people about.
1: Warn Christians.
2: Yes, warn Christians about. Okay, definitely. Because he said here in verse 21, of the which I tell you before, as I have also told you in time past, that they which do such things shall not inherit the kingdom of God.
1: So this is the third time Paul's telling him this, it sounds like. That's how important it is.
2: Right.
1: And again, his audience is Christian Galatians.
2: Yes. So what does it mean not to inherit the kingdom of God? Well,
1: that don't sound good.
2: Well, no, because if they are doing any of these works,
1: when they die,
2: they will not enter into heaven.
1: Now that's quite a statement. Let's back that up a second.
2: Yeah.
1: If they're doing any of these works at the time that they die, so if they're practicing this, they've got back into this habit, this lifestyle, of this list. There's a lot of things in this list.
2: Yeah.
1: Inner and outer sins.
2: Right.
1: That they're in a dangerous place.
2: Definitely.
1: According to this verse from Paul.
2: Yes.
1: They shall not inherit the kingdom of God.
2: Exactly.
1: Is what it says.
2: Yeah.
1: And he's talking to Christians.
2: Right. And concerning the rapture, okay, from that standpoint, if they're doing any of these works of the flesh when the rapture takes place, they will be left behind. And that's thus saith the Lord.
1: Left behind in the carcass.
2: Yes.
1: To go through the great tribulation.
2: Right.
1: Where they'll have one more chance to get it right, but it won't be easy.
2: Yeah.
1: During that time.
2: Right.
1: So give me a couple examples out of this list. You got 2 minutes. Just give me one or two examples.
2: Well, there's a term here called heresies.
1: That is the Greek word, by the way, heresies.
2: Right. Right. And what is heresy? It's a false teaching. It's any teaching contrary to what Jesus taught or what the New Testament teaches in general. But, you know, for example, Jesus taught a pre-tribulation rapture. He didn't teach any other kind of rapture. He didn't teach post-trib, he didn't teach mid-trib, he didn't teach pre-wrath. So all these other views of the rapture are heresies, and the people who teach them, believe them, will be left behind when the pre-tribulation rapture takes place. And there's a whole bunch of heresies we could cover.
1: Would you think there's Holy Spirit heresies?
2: Yes, definitely. Definitely.
1: We've alluded to that.
2: Yes.
1: Often.
2: Right.
1: We're accused of heresy because of Holy Spirit. Because we believe in speaking in tongues for today,
2: that right.
1: It's still part of the church age, and every believer can and should have that ability, that spiritual prayer language, spirit to spirit with God. They say that's of the devil, and that we're teaching heresy. I think, AC, we're going to have to maybe do a part two on this.
2: I think so, too.
1: I would like to go through this list.
2: Right.
1: This 70, I want to break it down, not just the English words from the King James, but try to get into the Greek.
2: Yeah.
1: Because some of these are very interesting words when you look into, you know, sometimes we get to these lists and then we just kind of gloss over them. We
2: right.
1: read through them quickly and it almost sounds like they're synonymous, but they're really not. They're similar in some of them, but they're
2: right.
1: different angles, different sins. And we need to break down this list.
2: We do.
1: And there's probably a complimentary list in another chapter that we can. So we need to do a part two on this.
2: I agree wholeheartedly, Mike.
1: We almost made it through this chapter, but hey, it's an important chapter. We can't. Listen, tune in next Sunday, 7 to 8 Eastern, live.
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